0: and Psychiatry. This is SRN News. A fire at an unregistered home for the elderly in western Sri Lanka has killed at least 12 people. We hear more on the story from international correspondent Karen Shamas reporting from London.
1: Fire at an unregistered nursing home in western Sri Lanka has killed at least 12 people and injured 8 others. Police say the fire started late Wednesday at the home for the elderly in Angurawa Tota town. 51 residents were rescued, including people with mental illnesses. The director of the home has been arrested on suspicion of causing deaths through negligence. An investigation is underway. The facility was overcrowded, housing 71 people in a space meant for about 15. Officials had previously warned the management to follow laws and guidelines. I'm Karen Shamas.
0: More details at srnnews.com. From Washington, I'm Keith Peters.
2: A word of hope and encouragement for you from Psalm 19, verse 14. May the words of my mouth and the meditation of my heart be pleasing in your sight, O Lord, my rock and my redeemer. Psalm chapter 19, verse 14.

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1: Hello, I'm Sean Boonstra, the host of The Voice of Prophecy, and today you'll be listening to another classic broadcast from our founder, HMS Richards. Now, this was originally recorded in the 1950s, and I know you're going to enjoy it.
2: We're happy to be with you for this worship service, and I'm sure that you'll enjoy the interesting subject that my father, HMS Richards, will be presenting on the New Jerusalem. You know, the Bible says a lot about that New Jerusalem, and of course today we've heard a lot about the Old Jerusalem. May the Holy Spirit bring you much encouragement and a real blessing as you listen now to my father, HMS Richards, his subject, the New Jerusalem.
3: When one stops at Marazion, Cornwall, on Mounts Bay, he has a lovely view of St. Michael's Mount, its rocky height rising from the midst of the waters. One never tires of it, so beautiful and picturesque it is. For long

long centuries, this was a fortress against invaders, a place of worship for the Christian faith. When you express your pleasure in the view, a resident may immediately speak up and say, "Wait until you see the other side. You won't think this is so beautiful then. It's one mass of flowers over there. You must go across and see the other side." So it is with all of us in the heavenly land. Some of us are too well satisfied with here and now. What we need is a view of the other side. We need to see with the eye of faith the things which God has prepared for them which love Him. Suppose now we just let the Bible talk. God will tell us in His own inspired words what the New Jerusalem is like. First, Revelation 3:12. "Him that overcometh will I make a pillar in the temple of my God, and he shall go no more out. And I will write upon him the name of my God, the name of the city of my God, which is New Jerusalem, which cometh down out of heaven from God. And I will write upon him my new name." Here the New Jerusalem is called the city of God. It's now in heaven. It will descend to this earth, be the capital of the earth made new. We should read all of the 21st chapter of Revelation. What a wonderful description it is. But we shall read only verses 10 to 16. "And he carried me away in the Spirit to a great and high mountain, and showed me that great city, the holy Jerusalem, descending out of heaven from God, having the glory of God, and her light was like unto a stone most precious, even like a jasper stone, clear as crystal, and had a wall great and high, and had 12 gates, and at the gates 12 angels, and names written thereon, which are the names of the 12 tribes of the children of Israel. The east 3 gates, the north 3, the south 3, west 3 gates. The wall of the city had 12 foundations, in them the names of the 12 apostles of the Lamb. And he that talked with me had a golden reed to measure the city, and the gates thereof, and the wall thereof. And the city lieth 4 square, the length is as large as the breadth. And he measured the city with the reed 12,000 furlongs. The length and the breadth and the height of it are equal. It's a perfect square, 12,000 furlongs about it. Reckoning 8 furlongs to the mile would give 1,500 miles for its circumference, or 375 miles on each side. Its mighty transparent walls surround an area greater than that of the combined territory of England, Ireland, Scotland, Wales, or larger than the states of Ohio, Indiana, Illinois combined. The statement that the length and the breadth and the height of it are equal, no doubt, refers to proportion rather than size. It's in perfect proportion. We are told that the light of the city is like a jasper stone, clear as crystal. We read in verse 19, "The foundations of the wall were garnished with all manner of precious stones." The prominent colors of the various stones mentioned here are green and blue, the colors of the earth and sky. Jasper, a beautiful sea green. Sapphire, a stone of a very lovely sky blue color. Third, chalcedony, a species of agate or onyx, usually pale blue, rare, seldom discovered. Fourth, the emerald, very bright green stone. Fifth, sardonyx, species of agate, sometimes red. Sixth, sardius, blood red color. Seventh, chrysolite, transparent stone, golden in color, sometimes mixed with green, called the gold stone. Eighth, beryl, very hard, transparent gem, usually bluish green. Ninth, topaz, wine yellow color, one of the 12 stones in the high priest's breastplate. Tenth, chrysophysis, green of color, inclining to gold. 11th, jacinth, stone of a dead red color. 12th, amethyst, beautiful gem, usually purple or violet. Looking over these stones carefully, we notice the first 4 to be of a green or bluish cast, the 5th, 6th, red or scarlet, 7th, yellow, 8th, 9th, and 10th of different shades of lighter green, 11th and 12th, scarlet or violet. This brings an arrangement much like that of the rainbow, more complex. Let us not try to spiritualize these foundation stones or the gates of pearl. We visited the Tower of London once, there sparkling before our eyes with the crown jewels of the British Empire. There's nothing just like them in all the world. And as we stood looking at them, we said to ourselves, these are only chips of the great foundation stones of the city of God. On each foundation course is the name of one of the 12 apostles of the Lamb. Those young peasant mothers of Galilee never dreamed that the names they gave to their babies would shine forever on the foundation stones of the New Jerusalem.

Them, did they? We read here that the Lamb, that is Christ, is the light of the city, and for that reason there is no need of the sun, neither of the moon, to shine in it. The glorious light from the throne of God reflects back from the walls and the buildings and forms a glorious rainbow encircling the throne. The prophet Isaiah seemed to have a view of this when he wrote, "Moreover, the light of the moon shall be as the light of the sun, and the light of the sun shall be sevenfold as the light of 7 days, in the day that the Lord bindeth up the breach of his people and healeth the stroke of their wound." Isaiah 30:26. There will be no fog or smog to darken the air, but a crystal atmosphere. We cannot imagine the beauty as flower and field and forest are bathed in the sun's rays in the city of the living God. Yes, there will be light in the city, glorious everlasting light, for there shall be no night there, we read in Revelation 22:5, no night there. There will be music too, for at their great gatherings the redeemed will sing the song of Moses, the servant of God, and the song of the Lamb, saying, "Great and marvelous are thy works, Lord God Almighty. Just and true are thy ways, thou King of saints." Revelation 15:3. When sick and worn out, grand old Haydn was carried into the music hall for the last time to hear his own great oratorio, The Creation. The record says that when the orchestra came to the passage, "Let there be light," the whole audience stood and cheered. Haydn arose and, waving his hand toward heaven, said, "It comes from there. It comes from there." He was overwhelmed by his own music. When he came to the doors, they carried him out in his chair. He turned back and extended his hand toward the orchestra as if in benediction. Without a doubt, such music as his did come from heaven. But the best of earth's music is only the echo of the heavenly harmonies. In Revelation 21:21, we're told that the 12 gates were 12 pearls. Every several gate was one pearl, and the street of the city was pure gold, as it were transparent glass. No wonder the ancient prophet declared, "Thou shalt also be a crown of glory in the hand of the Lord, and a royal diadem in the hand of thy God." Isaiah 62:3. The Apostle John closes his vivid description of the city of God by saying that the nations of the saved shall bring their honor and glory into it. This they do when they come from all parts of the redeemed earth to worship God and the Lamb. Then they will know each other as they are known, and their communion with one another and with the holy angels will form the whole family in heaven and earth, as Paul tells us in Ephesians 3:15. There will never be the nagging thought in the back of one's mind, "It will end soon. It's too good to be true. It won't last." The Revelator concludes his description of the New Jerusalem by referring to the tree of life and the river of life within the paradise of God. He says, "He showed me a pure river of water of life, clear as crystal, proceeding out of the throne of God and of the Lamb. In the midst of the street of it, and on either side of the river, was there the tree of life, which bare 12 manner of fruits and yielded her fruit every month, and the leaves of the tree were for the healing of the nations." This is the same tree of life that was in God's original Eden, and which after man's sin was protected by a flaming sword which turned every way, so that sinful human beings could not partake of it and so live forever in sin. When the city of God descends from heaven to earth, the tree of life will be restored through redeeming grace. It bears its fruit every month, and this fact reminds us of the prophecy of Isaiah 66:22. "For as the new heavens and the new earth which I will make shall remain before me, saith the Lord, so shall your seed and your name remain. And it shall come to pass that from one new moon to another," that is, from one month to another, "and from one Sabbath to another, shall all flesh come to worship before me, saith the Lord." From month to month, the redeemed of earth will come up to the glorious city to partake of the fruit of the tree of life. What a meeting that will be, there by the banks of the river of life. "And from one Sabbath to another shall all flesh come to worship before me, saith the Lord."
That'll be a new experience for many.

0: Many saints of God who never kept God's true Sabbath on earth. They lived up to all the light they had, but never had the Sabbath truth. But friends, they will keep it there. All flesh will keep it. A constant memorial of the creative and redeeming love and power of God throughout the ages of eternity. But there's more, much more about the city. Read these two great chapters for yourself, Revelation 21 and Revelation 22. Read them and think about them and pray about them. But we must close our message for today as the prophet closed his message of old. His last appeal was this, verse 17 of the 22nd chapter. The Spirit and the bride say, come. And let him that heareth say, come. And let him that is athirst come. And whosoever will, let him take the water of life freely. Are you thirsty? Will you come? That's the last appeal of the Bible. Come, come, come. Three times. Entering a crowded bus, a young minister with a Bible under his arm became the brunt of sneering remarks and wisecracks from a group of young fellows aboard the bus. This kept on for quite a while until, as the young preacher began to walk down the aisle to leave the bus, one youth asked in a loud voice, say, mister, how far is it to heaven? And the Christian replied, it's only a step. Won't you take it now? So why resist God's appeal any longer? Why not make your surrender today? Just now, in fact. Why not make it this very moment? The Church of God and the City of God, the Bride and the Holy Spirit, plead with you and say, come. This is your invitation. Make your calling and election sure. Make it certain today. It's only a step. Will you take it now? Aren't you really homesick for heaven?
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0: When we had only been married 7 months, you said to me, I'd rather be dead than to be married to you.
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0: That was horrible. But what would you say to somebody that feels that now?
1: Well, first of all, I would say I felt it at that moment, and I didn't know. Marriage is hard. I thought it would be easy. I thought it'd be wonderful. And it was, but it was so hard that I got to the point where, like, this isn't even worth fighting for. And now I would say, it's going to be hard. Don't give up. Stay in there. Get on your knees and ask God for power and strength and wisdom and keep going.
0: And don't say some of those things that come into your mind, like they wreak havoc into the future. Hold your tongue. We're Ann and Dave Wilson. 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
0: Coming up next, stay tuned for The Incredible Journey with Pastor Gary Kent. 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
2: Weeks have passed, and the world is still reeling from the unprecedented assault by Hamas gunmen on the 7th of October 2023, and the subsequent retaliatory strikes by Israel and land invasion into the Gaza Strip. An atomic clock is ticking over the Holy Land. Is there any way to silence it? Can diplomacy halt the countdown? Or is it already too late? The Middle East is on fire, and all eyes are on Israel. On the 7th of October, the militant Palestinian group Hamas launched a deadly attack against Israel. Over 5,000 rockets have been fired into Israel from Gaza. Hundreds of Hamas terrorists invaded Israel. At least 1,400 Israelis have been killed and more than 3,000 injured by Hamas terrorist attacks. Over 200 people, including 20 children, were taken hostage by Hamas. Some of the atrocities committed during the raid were unimaginably barbaric and have shocked the civilized world. In response, Israeli jet fighters have hit thousands of targets in Gaza. Many thousands of Palestinians have been killed and wounded in Gaza since Israel launched retaliatory airstrikes, with over a million residents displaced. Gaza is under siege. Electricity, water, fuel and medicine have been cut off. And the siege will continue until the hostages taken from Israel to Gaza by Hamas gunmen have been released. This is without question the most difficult hostage situation Israel has ever faced in its history. But Israel has well-proven expertise in hostage rescue, which it trains for intensively. Set up in 1957, its secretive Sayeret Matkal unit shot to fame in 1976 with the raid on Entebbe, where its commandos rescued hostages from a hijacked plane at a Ugandan airport. The commander of that unit was Yonatan Netanyahu, the only fatality amongst the Israeli commandos. Today, his brother Benjamin is Israel's prime minister, and it is with him that the decision rests as to how the latest hostage rescue mission proceeds. Join me as we relive the Entebbe hostage rescue and consider the present Middle East firestorm that is unfolding before us right now, and seek a lasting solution to this seemingly endless cycle of violence and bloodshed, with all eyes on Israel.

four giant Hercules transport planes, flying at greatly reduced speed, crept over the unseen waters of Lake Victoria in the heart of Africa. Operation Thunderbolt was on schedule. Suddenly, runway lights appeared ahead. The Entebbe Airport in Uganda was brightly lit. They hadn't counted on this. Were they flying into a trap? David, piloting the leading Hercules, brought it down at such an angle that it seemed to fall out of the sky. It slipped almost noiselessly onto the runway at a speed carefully calculated to bring it within meters of the old terminal building where the hostages were held. The hostages had been passengers on Air France Flight 139 from Tel Aviv to Paris. At a scheduled stopover in Athens, a group of terrorists had boarded the plane along with the other new passengers. They hijacked the plane and forced it to land in Libya, where it was refueled before flying onto the Entebbe Airport in Uganda. Additional terrorists joined the hijackers in Entebbe. The kidnappers demanded a ransom of $5 million for the release of the aeroplane and its passengers. They also demanded Israel release 40 convicted terrorists and 13 additional prisoners in four other countries. They gave the Israeli government a 48-hour deadline to comply, or they would execute the hostages. With the deadline in motion and the seconds ticking away, the Israelis managed to get the deadline extended and decided to mount a rescue operation. They called it Operation Thunderbolt. Operation Thunderbolt was carefully planned and rehearsed. Every man on board the four transports knew exactly what he had to do.

each man racing to his assigned target. It was deathly silent, but there was no trap. They had not been detected. The shooting inside the lounge lasted a minute and 45 seconds. All seven of the terrorists were killed. Two hostages were caught in the crossfire, and one Israeli soldier lost his life. It all happened on the morning of July 4, 1976. The daring raid began at 1 minute after midnight. In just under an hour, the ground operation was completed and all four planes were in the air again. They were carrying more than 100 freed hostages, Israeli and French citizens, who had been scheduled to be executed by their captors that very morning, beginning at dawn. The sole Israeli military casualty of the daring raid was Yonatan Netanyahu. He was the leader of the rescue force. He was killed as he led the hostages toward the safety of the aircraft. The mission was later renamed Operation Jonathan in honor of Yonatan Netanyahu. He was the older brother of Benjamin Netanyahu, the Prime Minister of Israel, who is presently in charge of another hostage crisis. Operation Entebbe marked a dramatic victory over terrorism, but it didn't eliminate the danger. 47 years later, Israel continues to face terror and hostage taking. So, what's the answer? Is there a way to stop this seemingly endless cycle of violence in the Middle East? Does the Bible shed any light on this matter? Does it suggest a solution? Right here, let me say this. There was a time when students of the Bible could talk freely about the Middle East, its history, and its relationship to Bible prophecy and prediction. And most people would listen with interest. But today, deep-seated loyalties on both sides of the conflict make any discussion of the situation in that area almost incendiary. You only have to look at the opposing rallies and protests being held around the world to recognize this. Social media platforms have become a propaganda battleground in the Israel-Gaza war. The discussion is filled with aggression, hatred, misinformation and propaganda. And yet every student of the Bible knows that the Middle East lies at the very heart of Bible history and prophecy. So it's not surprising that it's a storm center at the climax of Earth's history. What can we do? We have to talk about it. But every word has to be carefully chosen, and every thought has to be expressed cautiously. People are easily offended, alienated, or angered. So please know that it's not our purpose here to push an agenda or take sides in this conflict. I'm appalled and horrified by some of the events that have taken place. But I simply want to put the facts in perspective so that we can talk about their relation to the Bible, its history, and its predictions. And today we happen to be talking about Israel, because right now, all eyes are on Israel. Probably nowhere on the planet does a young person grow up and live out their life so close to the shadow of death as in Israel. All Israel is constantly in a state of alert. Men and women often have to drop the tools of their profession and join the army literally on the run. We are witnessing that right now as hundreds of thousands of Israeli army reservists are called to active duty. Since the day of her birth, itself in the midst of war, Israel has not been able to lay down the sword. It's been war after war, battle after battle. Surrounded on three sides by hostile forces, it seems that there's no peace or relief for Israel. Is it any wonder that her young men and women have developed both skill and courage that is difficult not to admire, or at least respect? Operation Thunderbolt, combining as it did the elements of secrecy, speed, and surprise,

was a typical Israeli operation. Hopelessly outnumbered by her enemies, she is convinced that it's the only way she can defend herself. And that's why her army and air force have become experts at night fighting, experts at surprise, experts at doing the unexpected. It was Solomon who said, "Wisdom prevails over strength, knowledge over brute force, for wars are won by skillful strategy." And that's what the Israelis have been doing, producing a master ruse from the days of Gideon until now. And miraculously, they seem to have survived against all the odds. And now, Israel is at war again, forced to defend herself. But this is a different kind of war. On the 7th of October, the Palestinian terrorist group Hamas launched an unprecedented land, sea, and air assault on Israel. Thousands of rockets were fired. Their gunmen crossed the border and attacked settlements, a peaceful music festival, villages, and cities. They literally went from home to home, door to door, specifically targeting civilians, any civilians, babies, the elderly, women and children. No one was spared. It was the single worst massacre of Jews since the Nazi Holocaust in World War II. More than 1,400 Israelis were killed in a single day, and over 200, including infants and elderly, were taken captive and removed to Gaza as hostages. In response, the Israeli military carried out thousands of air and artillery strikes on Hamas targets in Gaza. Thousands of Palestinians have been killed, including women and children. Hospitals and morgues are filled to overflowing. When you consider the violence and hatred that's filling Israel and Gaza now, you can't help wondering if peace is even realistic in Israel. Jews and Muslims both have emotional attachments to this same stretch of land. So, how did this situation develop in modern times? Well, let's take a look at the roots of the issue. Britain took control of the area known as Palestine following the defeat of the Ottoman Empire in World War I. The land was inhabited by Jews and Arabs, as well as other smaller ethnic groups. Tensions between the Jews and Arabs grew when the international community gave Britain the task of establishing a national homeland in Palestine for Jewish people. To Jews, Palestine was their ancestral homeland and had been for over 3,000 years. But Palestinian Arabs also claimed the land and opposed the move. Between the 1920s and 40s, the number of Jews arriving there grew, with many fleeing from persecution in Europe, especially the Nazi Holocaust in World War II. In 1947, the UN voted for Palestine to be split into separate Jewish and Arab states. That plan was accepted by Jewish leaders, but rejected by the Arab side, and so was never implemented. And then in 1948, unable to solve the problem, Britain withdrew, and Jewish leaders declared the creation of the State of Israel. It was intended to be a safe haven for Jews fleeing persecution, as well as a national homeland for Jews. Fighting between Jewish and Arab militias had been intensifying for months, and the day after Israel declared statehood, five Arab countries attacked. Hundreds of thousands of Palestinians fled or were forced out of their homes in what they call Al-Nakba, or the catastrophe. By the time the fighting ended in a ceasefire the following year, Israel controlled most of the territory. But because there was never a peace agreement, there were more wars and fighting in the following decades. In a war in 1967, Israel occupied East Jerusalem and the West Bank, as well as most of the Syrian Golan Heights, Gaza, and the Egyptian Sinai Peninsula. This resulted in many Palestinians

0: refugees. Most Palestinian refugees and their descendants live in Gaza and the West Bank, as well as in neighboring countries Jordan, Syria, and Lebanon. Neither they nor their descendants have been allowed by Israel to return to their homes. Israel says this would overwhelm the country and threaten its existence as a Jewish state. Israel still occupies the West Bank and claims the whole of Jerusalem as its eternal capital, while the Palestinians claim East Jerusalem as the capital of a hoped-for future Palestinian state. The U.S. is one of only a handful of countries to recognize Jerusalem as Israel's capital. In the past 50 years, Israel has built settlements in the West Bank and East Jerusalem, where more than 700,000 Jews now live. Gaza is a narrow strip of land sandwiched between Israel and the Mediterranean Sea, but with a short southern border with Egypt. Just 41 kilometers or 25 miles long and 10 kilometers wide, it has more than 2 million inhabitants and is one of the most densely populated places on earth. Now, Gaza is ruled by Hamas, a militant Islamist group which is committed to the destruction of Israel and is designated as a terrorist group by most Western countries. Hamas won the Palestinians' last elections in 2006 and seized control of Gaza the following year by ousting the rival Fatah movement of West Bank-based President Mahmoud Abbas. Since then, militants in Gaza have fought several wars with Israel, which, along with Egypt, has maintained a partial blockade of the strip to isolate Hamas and try to stop attacks, particularly the indiscriminate firing of rockets towards Israeli cities. As Israel and Palestinians launch yet another war, the question needs to be asked: are Israelis and Palestinians locked forever in a dreadful cycle of violence, with thousands of families on both sides forever grieving their lost children, parents, or siblings? Is peace even realistic in Israel? Many people today are asking, well, what does the Bible say? Does the Bible shed any light on this matter? Does it suggest a solution? Well, according to Bible history, what we are seeing in the Middle East today is the longest family feud in history. It's a battle between the descendants of two half-brothers through Abraham. Ishmael and Isaac were sons of Abraham from different mothers. The Arabs traced their heritage through Ishmael back to Abraham. The Jews traced their heritage back to Abraham through Isaac. Now, Isaac had a son called Jacob, whose name was changed to Israel. He had 12 sons from whom the Jews come. The descendants of Isaac and Ishmael, the Jews and the Arabs, are still fighting over the inheritance from Abraham today. They are vying for the same land. That's what they're fighting over. Now, God chose the Jews to be his special representatives in this world. He made many wonderful promises to Israel that were conditional on her obedience and loyalty to God. When Jesus came, the promises were expanded to include all those who accept Jesus as the Messiah. The Bible says, "If you belong to Christ, then you are Abraham's seed and heirs according to the promise." Access to the special blessings of God and to the promises made to Abraham no longer depend on being a literal Jew. Rather, it depends on acceptance of Jesus by Jews, Gentiles, Greeks, or whatever your nationality. Jews are now able to receive a double blessing. In a sense, they were chosen twice. First through their Jewish heritage, and second through their discovery and acceptance of the Messiah. Through the centuries and in this present day, God has had and does have a special love for the Jews. So the question remains, how do we deal with this situation that is exploding in Israel and Gaza today? And as passions become inflamed here in our own country, in our own neighborhood, how should we respond? Well, regardless of what side you come down on in this conflict, as followers of Christ, we are called to be beacons of love in the face of fear, beacons of peace in the face of conflict, beacons of neighborly kindness in the face of demonization and division. May we do all we can in the days ahead to love and support our Jewish and Muslim neighbors as we pray for a swift end to this horrendous war. And remember, Jesus called Jerusalem a house of prayer for all nations. The Lord's house is meant to be a safe place, a place where joy and prayer grow freely. All the facets of the phrase house of prayer are important to our Lord, and they ought to be important to us as well. When we consider the house of the Lord, when we consider Israel and the holy city of Jerusalem, we ought to guard these matters. We ought to make sure we don't bring selfishness, racism, disunity, or any other thing that would hinder a spirit of sweet, joyful prayer to the gathering of God's people. May we cherish the Lord's joy and presence when we gather together or discuss these matters with others. So, let's pray for Jerusalem. In Psalm 122, the Bible calls us to pray for the peace of Jerusalem, and that has never been more important. Now, while some use it explicitly in support of Israel, others have noted the modern-day city is full of Jews, Christians, Muslims, Israelis, Palestinians, and countless other nationalities. And so, lifting up this melting pot of a city and praying for peace within its walls is also a prayer for unity and harmony between every community. The only real lasting solution to the violence and war in Israel is the return of the Prince of Peace. When Jesus was born in Bethlehem, his first visitors were the Jewish shepherds. And then came the wise men from the east, the Arab princes. I like to think that when Jesus returns, it will be that way again. I like to think that in the great crowd waiting to welcome him, there will be Jewish shepherds and farmers and one-time fighters and wise men from the Arab world and all the rest of us, including you and me. And here's some real good news. Jesus is the Prince of Peace. He can bring peace to troubled cities, to troubled nations, and also to troubled hearts. When you make room for Jesus, he gives you one of the greatest gifts. Here's what he says. I am leaving you with a gift, peace of mind and heart. And the peace I give isn't fragile like the peace the world gives. So don't be troubled or afraid. The peace that comes from the world is totally circumstantial. If you have a good job, then you're at peace. But if you lose your job, then you're not at peace anymore. If you've got money in the bank, then you're at peace. But when that money is gone, then you're not at peace anymore. Jesus gives you a different kind of peace. The Bible calls it peace, which surpasses all understanding. And what does that mean? Well, it means you have peace when there's no obvious or visible reason why you should be at peace. Everything around you could be in chaos, but for some unexplained reason, you're at peace. Well, that's the peace that surpasses understanding. And it can only come from Jesus, the Prince of Peace. Jesus wants to give you that kind of peace so that you won't be troubled or afraid. If you would like to find out more about how you can experience this heavenly peace, then I'd like to recommend the free gift we have for you today. It's the booklet, Psalm 23. The Lord is my shepherd. This booklet is our gift to you and is absolutely free. I guarantee there are no costs or obligations whatsoever. So make the most of this wonderful opportunity to receive your free gift today.
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0: Be sure to join us again next week when we will share another of life's journeys together. Until then, let's pray to the God who can bring peace to our hearts and peace to the Middle East. Dear Heavenly Father, our world is witnessing war again in the Holy Land. Once more, all eyes are on Israel. We pray for Jerusalem. We pray with the relatives of the victims, and we pray for all those who are experiencing hours of terror and anguish. We pray for the peoples of the region and pray for peace. In particular, we pray for the safety of all civilians, whether residents or tourists and pilgrims. And we pray for a cessation of violence and the release of all hostages. Come, Lord Jesus, come. We pray in Jesus' name. Amen.
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3: 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May the words of my mouth and the meditation of my heart be pleasing in your sight, O Lord, my rock and my redeemer. Psalm chapter 19, verse 14.

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1: Father in heaven, as we open your word to study this very solemn subject of the end of sin, of suffering, I know that the enemy of mankind has sown seeds of misinformation to picture you and to make you look like a monstrous God. But Lord, that's not the picture of the Bible. A compassionate, loving, gracious God. A God who hates the impact of sin that sin has had on each of our lives. And so, Lord, as we study this topic to find out what is the truth about this, we pray that you will guide our thoughts, that you will help us in our understanding of what the Word of God says. In Jesus' name, amen. Let's begin our study this afternoon by considering the result of God's judgment and going to 1 Corinthians, or 2 Corinthians rather, chapter 5. 2 Corinthians chapter 5, we're going to look at verse 10. Verses 9 and 10 actually explain that it is our goal to please God, whether it's in our daily walk with Christ or in dealing with the world that we are physically present in. Let's take a look at that. Start actually with verse 9. Therefore, we make it our aim, whether present or absent, to be well-pleasing to him, for we must all appear before the judgment seat of Christ, that each one may receive the things done in the body according to what he has done, whether good or bad. Now, this is because we're going to be judged, friends, according to this passage of Scripture. We're going to be judged and rewarded according to the behavior of our bodies. The Bible clearly speaks of two resurrections. We studied about that this morning, didn't we? Two resurrections that will take place at the end of the world. Let's read what Jesus had to say about this in John chapter 5 and verses 8 and 9. John chapter 5, verses 8 and 9. Do not marvel at this, for the hour is coming in which all who are in the graves will what? Hear his voice and come forth. Those who have done good to the resurrection of what? Life. And those who have done evil to the resurrection of what? How many resurrections are spoken of there? There are two resurrections that Jesus spoke about there. In Revelation chapter 20 that we read, remember we read that whole chapter this morning, it also refers to those two resurrections. He indicates that those who are raised first in the first resurrection are blessed and they are safe from experiencing the second death. Now, this is the resurrection that occurs before the beginning of that thousand-year period of that millennium that we studied about this morning. And when Jesus comes back to this earth to take his faithful children home. And we learned this morning that those who are raised in the second resurrection, which occurs at the end of the thousand years, in other words, one takes place before the beginning of the thousand-year period, and one takes place at the end of the thousand-year period, according to Revelation chapter 20 and verse 5, are those who have rejected Jesus, as John stated in his gospel, those who have done evil. Now, since those who are raised in the first resurrection are safe from the second death, it follows that the people who are raised in the second resurrection will suffer the second death. In questions 3 and 4 of your study guide, let's see what Jesus had to say about hell, beginning with Matthew, the 23rd chapter, and verse 33. Matthew chapter 23 and verse 33. You know, he's talking to the Pharisees, the people that were the religious leaders of his day. In verse 33, serpents, brood of vipers, how can you escape the condemnation of hell? Let's also take a look at Matthew chapter 25 and verses 41 and 46. Matthew chapter 25 and verses 41, and then also let's look at verse 46. These are also Jesus' words. Then he said to, I'm on page 962 now, and at

in the second column there. Then he will also say to those on the left hand, depart from me, you cursed, into everlasting fire. Prepared for who, folks? Who is it really prepared for? The devil and his angels, okay? And then 46, and these will go away into everlasting punishment, but the righteous into eternal life. In verses 31 to 33 of that same chapter in Matthew 25, Jesus said this, and we have it up on the screen. When the Son of Man comes in his glory, and all the holy angels with him, he will sit on the throne of his glory, and all the nations will be gathered before him, and he will separate them one from another as a shepherd divides his sheep from the goats. And he will set the sheep on his right hand, but the goats on the left. What we just read in this description of the second phase of the judgment, remember we had, how many phases of judgment? Can you remember how many we talked about today? Four. The first one is taking place right now in heaven, okay? Because Jesus knows who his people are. How's he going to know? Because there's a judgment that's going on right now in heaven. And that judgment started, actually. Can anybody tell me when it started? 1844, according to the 2,300-year prophecy that began in 857 BC. And so that longest prophecy that we found in the Bible that we've studied several times here and referred to several times, it ended in 1844, but in 1844, that judgment began when Jesus, went into the most holy place and began the work of judgment. And so that process has been taking place. That's the first judgment in the heavenly sanctuary, investigating the books to see who is qualified to remain on the book of life. When the judgment is over, as we studied earlier, Prince Michael will stand up and exchange his priestly robes for that of our coming king. You know, and the reason why he has to investigate is this. Jesus said, there are a lot of people that are going to say, Lord, Lord, did we not do all these things in your name? I mean, we know we did some great things for you. So there are a lot of Christians that are going to say, we really worked for you. And, we did all kinds of great things for you. And he'll say, depart from me. I never even knew you. You know, in other words, they didn't have a relationship with Jesus. He wasn't talking to the pagans there. He's talking to the Christians, you know, Christians who claim to be followers of Christ. Yet he says, depart from me, all you who work lawlessness. In other words, people who don't keep the laws of God. And so when that judgment is over, as we studied earlier, Prince Michael will stand up. And there's a significance to standing up because at that moment, the judgment is over. Okay? The judgment is over and he will stand up and he will exchange. You know, that's where we read that passage in Revelation 22 that says, he that is filthy, let him be filthy still, and he who is righteous, let him be righteous still. So probation has closed at that point, and he will exchange his priestly robe for that of our coming king. John in Revelation describes that moment when probation's door has closed, and I just shared that with you from Revelation 22, verse 11, that's when probation will close. And then he says this, he who is holy, let him be holy still. At the second coming, that's when the second phase of the judgment will take place, where there are going to be people that are going to kind of be in the mix, people who are followers of Jesus and people who are not followers of Jesus, people who really don't want to have anything to do with Jesus, people who have been unfaithful to him. And then the Bible uses that as the analogy of when Jesus comes, he will separate them into two groups, one like the sheep and one like the goats, the sheep representing those who are faithful followers of Christ and the goats representing those who are unfaithful to Christ. Jesus put the sheep representing the true followers on his right hand and the goats representing those who did not believe him and do his will on his left hand. Those on the left hand will eventually receive the same punishment as Satan and his angels. However, at the second coming, they will be destroyed by a catastrophic earthquake, as we learn, and the brightness and glory of his appearing. Let's take a look at another passage of Scripture. Would you go with me to 2 Thessalonians, 2 Thessalonians chapter 2 and verse 8. 2 Thessalonians chapter 2 and verse 8. And then the lawless one will be revealed, whom the Lord will consume with the breath of his mouth and destroy with the brightness
of his coming. And then let's also take a look at another passage of scripture. This is the passage where they call on the rocks and the mountains to fall on us and hide us from the face of him who sits on the throne and from the great day of his wrath that is to come. Let's take a look at Revelation chapter 6. And this is also an extra passage here. So go with me to page 1178, would you? 1178. We're going to look at verses 14 through 17. A little bit longer passage of scripture here, page 1178, starting with verse 14 at the bottom of that page on the second column. Then the sky receded as a scroll when it is rolled up, and every mountain and island was moved out of its place. And the kings of the earth, the great men, the rich men, the commanders, the mighty men, every slave and every free man hid themselves in the caves and in the rocks of the mountains, and said to the mountains and the rocks, fall on us and hide us from the face of him who sits on the throne and from the wrath of the Lamb. For the great day of his wrath has come, and who is able to stand? Well, friends, what does David have to say about this in Psalm chapter 91 and verse 8? We're on question number 5 in your study guide. Let's go to what David had to say, chapter 91 and verse 8, on page 570. Only, this is on the first column there, it says, only with your eyes shall you look and see the reward of the what? Wicked. Now remember that Psalm 91, we read this earlier when we talked about tribulation and the seven last plagues. Remember that Psalm 91 is very specific reference to God's protective care of his faithful followers during that time of tribulation and when the seven last plagues of God are poured out. Who are they poured out on? Who are the seven last plagues poured out on? Can you remember that? Are they poured out on God's people or the enemies of God's people? Well, they're poured out on the enemies of God's people, not on God's people. God's people will not suffer any persecution in terms of the plagues. When the final seven plagues are poured out, it's only going to be poured out on the enemies of God's people.

enemies of God's people. And so look at verse 10 there in that same chapter, Psalm 91. No evil shall befall you, nor shall any plague come near your dwelling, for he shall give his angels charge over you to keep you in all your ways. Does that mean that right now we're not going to have any troubles? No, that's not what it's talking about at all. You know, because we all have challenges. We have things that happen to us. We have car accidents. We may have, you know, we suffer tribulation in the world. But when the seven last plagues are poured out on the world, that really is referring to a different time. It is referring to the end of time when God's last, you know, his demonstration of his wrath against all of the enemies of God's people will be poured out. Paul wrote in Romans, the sixth chapter in verse 23, the wages of sin is what, folks? Death. Jesus said, behold, I am coming quickly, and my reward is with me to give everyone according to his work. And we read that in Revelation chapter 21 and verse 12. The Bible calls the punishment of sinners a reward or wages. The wicked is not, they're not going to be sent, you know, to hell by an arbitrary God. They have earned their fate by the things that they have done. Let's take a look at question 6 in our study guide to discover how the Bible describes hell. Let's go to Revelation chapter 20 and verses 11 through 15 that we read earlier this morning. Revelation chapter 20, verses 11 through 15. Then I saw a great white throne and him who sat on it, from whose face the earth and the heaven fled away, and there was found no place for them. And I saw the dead, small and great, standing before God. And the books were open. And another book was open, which is the book of life. And the dead were judged according to their works by the things which were written in the books. The sea gave up the dead who were in it. And death and Hades delivered up the dead who were in them. So you can see people in that second resurrection coming up not only from the land, but also from the sea. Okay, people that drowned in the sea, maybe on ships, pirates, whatever, you know, people that were wicked people that were buried at sea even. So all of these people, the sea gave up the dead. And so you're seeing all of these people, and it says, and they were judged in verse 13. They were judged, each one according to his works. Then death and Hades were cast into the lake of fire. This is the second what, folks? This is the second death. And anyone not found written in the book of life was cast into the lake of fire. This describes, friends, the final judgment. We have learned that hell is a sentence that is received by unrepentant sinners. Everyone is going to be judged by their works and placed in only one of two classes. Those who are faithful to Jesus have their names written in the book of what? The book of life. Anyone whose name is not written in the book of life is condemned and would be cast into the lake of fire. Let's continue with question 7 in our study guide, and let's read Matthew chapter 1 and verses, I'm sorry, Matthew chapter 18 and verses, verse 9. Matthew chapter 18 and verse 9. It's on the top of the second column on page 953. Matthew chapter 18 and verse 9. And if your eye causes you to sin, pluck it out and cast it from you. It is better for you to enter into life with one eye rather than having two eyes to be cast into hellfire. Now, I don't think Jesus is asking us to go out and pluck our eyes out, okay? Obviously, he's using symbolic language. The meaning here is that it's better to go to heaven without enjoying the things that caused us to sin in the first place than to enjoy them here and then be lost. That's why we have to be very careful. I think that, you know, right now, today, with the internet and everything that we have in front of us, there are temptations all around, aren't there? We have to be very careful what our eyes watch. We have to be very careful what we allow us to expose ourselves on the television and even through DVDs or whatever, in any kind of media, social media, you know, there are things that we have to turn away from. That's when Jesus says, you know, it's better to pluck out your eye. He's not talking about actually literally plucking out your eye, but turning away. For example, I can go on the highway, and if I see a sign that is trying to draw my attention, you know, and it's something that's sexually inappropriate, you know, I can choose to either kind of look at that

or I can turn and look a different direction, can I? That's what I'm talking about. In other words, we are to turn our eyes away from something that draws our attention to something that's wrong and sinful. In all of these instances, what Jesus meant is still the same. Worldly attachments, friendships, employments of any kind that cannot be pursued without leading us to sin. If somebody is tempting you, stay away from them. Cut off that relationship. Don't, you know, if somebody constantly, you know, in other words, especially as young people, I tell young people this. I go to Mount Pisgah Academy and I talk to the young teenagers that are there. And I said, if somebody ever, you know, consistently tempts you or is tempting you to get involved with drugs or something else like that, you know, you may need to cut off that relationship with that person. You may need to say, you know what, I don't need to hang out with you guys anymore, you know, because that's cutting it off. See, that's cutting it off. You know, cutting off a relationship, cutting off anything that attracts you or that attaches you to something that is worldly and sinful. This text must also be understood in the light of verse 7 of Matthew 18. So look at verse 7. Would you look at in that same passage there? I'm on page 953. Look at verse 7. It says, "Woe to the world because of offenses, for offenses must come, but woe to that man by whom the offense comes." In other words, you know, I'd like to read it from the New Living Translation. This is what the New Living Translation, the way it words it is very, very clear. What sorrow awaits the world because it tempts people to sin? Temptations are inevitable. All of us have temptations, don't we? All of us have temptations. But what sorrow awaits a person who does the tempting? So what is hell? You see it on the screen here. Hell, what we have learned so far, is the carrying out of judgment. It is the punishment of the wicked. It is also a reward of the wicked or what they have earned for their deeds. Is hellfire someplace in the universe right now? In other words, a lot of people think that when you die, you go to heaven or you go to hell. Most Christian denominations teach that. Most of the denominations. You go out of this church here, and every church down the road that you see here in Gastonia is teaching this, that somewhere in the world is a hell, and that when you die, you've gone straight to hell or you've gone straight to heaven. And that's what most people teach. Well, is there someplace that called hell that's burning in the universe? What does the Bible teach about where it will come from? We read about this morning in Revelation chapter 20, verses 7 through 9. So go back to that passage of scripture again. Go to Revelation chapter 20. Let's read it again. Revelation chapter 20 and verses 7 through 9. Now, when the 1,000 years have expired, Satan will be released from his prison, will go out to deceive the nations which are in the four corners of the earth, Gog and Magog, to gather them together to battle, whose number is as the sand of the sea. They went up on the breadth of the earth and surrounded the camp of the saints and the beloved city. And fire came down from where, folks? From God, out of heaven, and devoured them. So if fire is coming out of God from heaven, is it burning someplace on this earth right now? Is it burning someplace in the universe? No, friends. At the end of the 1,000 years that we frequently refer to as the millennium, Satan, who has been bound in this bottomless pit of this earth, will witness the second resurrection, the resurrection of the wicked. He will also see the new Jerusalem coming down from heaven out of God, as we read in Revelation, the 21st chapter and verse 2. It is then that the wicked hosts of Satan surround what's called the beloved city, spoken of in Revelation chapter 20 and verse 9 that we read this morning. They surround it and they say, hey, they were like the number of the sand of the sea. Have you ever counted the sand on the sea? It's an impossible task, isn't it? It's so large. And it's a figurative language. That means it's too many to count. And they were there. And Satan corrals them. He says, hey, listen, well, you know, guess what? I've been waiting for you guys for 1,000 years. Now that you're all up, you know, guess what? Look at that

Friends, this picture is probably the most descriptive picture that I've found anywhere in my file of pictures, because this is the reaction of Jesus to hell. He didn't come and die so that anybody could be lost. He said that, you know, God is so patient. He wants everyone to be saved. He wants to do everything possible to save everybody. And so, you know, God cannot bear the thought of destroying the ones for those whom he shed his blood on Calvary. And, you know, and for people that he loves so dearly. That's why Jesus wept over Jerusalem. You know, when he said, "Oh, Jerusalem, Jerusalem," you know, his heart ached as he looked over the city that had rejected him. He had come as their Messiah. He had come as their Savior. He wanted so much more for them. And I believe with all my heart that Jesus will weep over every life for whom he shed his blood on a cruel cross, who turned their backs and rejected him as the Lord of their lives, because now they are lost for all eternity. Now, the next two passages of Scripture confirm this fact, as we're going to see it in 2 Peter chapter 3 and verse 9. 2 Peter chapter 3 and verse 9. Peter says, "The Lord is not slack concerning his promise, as some count slackness, but is long-suffering toward us, not willing that," what? "Any should perish, but that" how many "should come to repentance?" All. That's God's desire. That's the heart of God. Now let's also take a look at Ezekiel, the 18th chapter and verse 32. Ezekiel, the 18th chapter. It's on page 818 in your Bibles. So go back to the Old Testament, Ezekiel chapter 18. You can hear the voice of God as his voice is, his heart is hurting when he says this. In Ezekiel chapter 18, 32, it says, "I have no pleasure in the death of one who dies, says the Lord God. Therefore, turn and live." Let's also read verse 31. Would you go back to verse 31? "Cast away from you all the transgressions which you have committed, and get yourselves a new heart and a new spirit. For why should you die, O house of Israel? For I have no pleasure in the death of one who dies, says the Lord God. Therefore, turn and live." He's just pleading with us. I don't want any of you to die. I'm on page 818, if you were looking at that. It's at the bottom of page 818 in the first column, and then the top of the second column there. God is constantly saying to the wicked, as he as found in Ezekiel chapter 33, verse 11, "As I live, says the Lord, I have no pleasure in the death of the wicked, but that the wicked turn from his way and live. Turn ye from all your evil ways, for why will you die?" Destroying the wicked in the fires of hell is so foreign to God's ways. It doesn't give God any satisfaction whatsoever. It doesn't give God any pleasure. It is actually contrary to his loving nature. God leaves nothing out in his desire to save his people. Romans the 14th chapter and verse 11 tells us that before they are destroyed, every single wicked person will actually come to a place of realizing how fair God has been. Isaiah the 28th chapter and verse 21 refers to this event as God's strange work. You know, because it's so foreign to God. God is not in the process of destroying, he's in the process of restoring. Where will the fires of hell burn, according to 2 Peter? Let's go to, you know, find out where the fires of hell are actually going to burn. Are the wicked going to go to the sun and be burned up in the sun here? Or where is hell actually going to burn? Let's go to 2 Peter chapter 3, and let's read verses 7 and 10. Now, in verse 7 it says, "But the heavens and the earth, which are now preserved by the same word, are reserved for fire until the day of judgment and the perdition of ungodly men." Now, in verse 10, it says, "But the day of the Lord will come as a thief in the night, in which the heavens will pass away with great noise, and the elements will melt with fervent heat. Both the earth and the works that are in it will be burned up." So we're talking about the earth that will be burned up. So where is hell right now? Well, it's going to take place where? On the earth. How do we know that the fires of hell are not burning at this very moment?
How do we know that? In other words, most churches, like I said, teach that there's a place called hell and it's burning.

0: right now. And the wicked are being burned up forever and ever and ever and ever. And they're going to be just burning forever. There are some problems with that teaching, and I'm going to tell you about that a little later on. But let's take a look at Malachi, the fourth chapter, and verse 1. Malachi, the fourth chapter, and verse 1. Malachi is the last book of the Old Testament, and let's take a look at verse 1. It says, "For behold, the day is coming." If I told you that the day is coming, has it come yet? Nope. "Burning like an oven, and all the proud, yes, all who do wickedly, will be what, folks? Stubble. And the day which is coming shall burn them up, says the Lord of hosts, that will leave them neither root nor branch." And so Malachi, the first chapter, tells us that it's not burning. It's coming, isn't it? It's coming. It's not here yet. Let's also take a look at another passage of Scripture. Would you go with me to Psalm chapter 37, and we're going to take a look at verse 10 and verse 20. "For yet a little while, and the wicked shall be no more. Indeed, you will look carefully for his place, but it shall be no more. But the wicked shall perish, and the enemies of the Lord," I'm on verse 20 now, "but the wicked shall perish." If I said shall perish, have they perished yet? Nope. "But the wicked shall perish, and the enemies of the Lord, like the splendor of the meadows, shall vanish. Into smoke they shall vanish away." If I say shall, is that in the future or is it happening right now? It's in the future. It's not happening at this very moment. Jesus told a parable about in Matthew chapter 13, and we referenced this parable before, that clearly indicates the time when the fires of hell will burn. The parable tells about a farmer who planted seed in the field. And let's look at this. It's all on the screen for you, the parable. It says, "The kingdom of heaven is likened unto a man which sowed good seed in his field. But while men slept, the enemy came and sowed tares among the wheat. But when the blade was sprung up," it's all on the screen here for you if you want to follow along there, "but when the blade was sprung up and brought forth fruit, then appeared the tares also. So the servants of the householder came and said to him, 'Sir, didst thou not sow good seed in thy field? From whence then hath it tares?'" In other words, how did all these weeds and thorns get in there? He said to them, "An enemy has done this. In the time of the harvest, I will say to the reapers, gather to eat together the tares, and bind them in bundles and burn them, but gather the wheat into my barn." Later that day, the disciples asked Jesus to explain what the story meant about the wheat and the tares. They weren't quite getting it. They said, "Well, what's all that about? You know, about wheat and tares and all that kind of stuff." So what was Jesus really trying to tell us? And so he explained it to them. He took the time to explain the parable. "He that soweth the good seed is the Son of Man." Who is the Son of Man? It is Jesus. That's right. "The field is the world, and the good seed are the children of the kingdom, but the tares are the children of the wicked one. The enemy that sowed them is the devil, and the harvest is" when? "At the end of the world. And the reapers are" who? "The angels. As therefore the tares are gathered and burned in the fire, so shall it be at the end of the world." The Bible clearly states that the wicked will be cast into the fires of hell on the day of judgment at the end of the world, not when they die. Let's take a look at 2 Peter chapter 2 and verse 9. 2 Peter chapter 2 and verse 9. It says, "Then the Lord knows how to deliver the godly out of temptations and how to reserve the unjust under punishment for the day of judgment." Friends, there is not a single person right now that is burning in hell today. All right? The Bible teaches us that God reserves or holds back the wicked until the day of judgment for this final punishment. What does John have to say? What does John have to say about the timing of this judgment? When is that going to take place? Let's take a look at John chapter 5 and verses 28 and 29. John chapter 5, verses 28 and 29. It says, "Do not marvel at this, for the hour is coming in which all who are in the graves will hear his voice and come forth, those who have done good to the resurrection of life, and those who have done evil to the resurrection of condemnation." We read this earlier today. This particular phase of the judgment of the wicked, occurs after the second resurrection. That's referred to by John as the resurrection of condemnation. Notice that this final judgment of hell occurs after the second resurrection. What does the Bible have to say about when the resurrection of condemnation will take place? This morning we read this from John, we were kind of doing a little bit of review back and forth here. And so go with me to Revelation chapter 20 and verse 5. And by the way, you can stay on that for both questions 14 and 15 in your study guide. So let's take a look at verse 5 there. It says, "But the rest of the dead did not live again until the 1,000 years were finished." This means obviously that no one is in hell right now. Look at Revelation chapter 20 and verse 4. John indicates that those who were faithful to Jesus in heaven, they're in heaven during this 1,000-year period, including those who died before Jesus' second coming. They were resurrected and taken to heaven. But the wicked who died before Jesus' second coming did not live again until when? The end of the 1,000 years, not at the beginning of the 1,000 years, because they were raised at the end of the 1,000 years, and they are now raised back to life. This is that second resurrection. After the wicked are raised to life in that second resurrection, the next scene is awesome and astounding. Let's read about it in Revelation chapter 20 and verses 7 through 9 again. And I know I'm repeating myself, but sometimes it's better to go over things so clearly so that you have a clear understanding of what the Bible says. You know, sometimes we can go over something real quickly and we may not catch it. And so let's take a look at Revelation chapter 20, verses 7 through 9. "Now, when the 1,000 years have expired, Satan will be released from his prison and will go out to deceive the nations which are in the four corners of the earth, Gog and Magog, to gather them together to battle, whose number is as the sand of the sea. They went up on the breadth of the earth and surrounded the camp of the saints and the beloved city. And it is then that fire came down from God out of heaven and devoured them." Let's consider some reasons why sinners can't be burning in hell right now. One is listed right up here. You know, it's the condition of man at death, you know. We read about this earlier in our Live with Hope series from Ecclesiastes chapter 9, 5. The living know that they will die, but the dead know what? Nothing. If they're burning in hell, guess what? They know something, you know? And that means they're just being tortured, and they're not dead, okay? If they're burning, they're still alive. But the living know that they will die, but the dead know nothing. That's one reason. Here's another reason. Man's soul is not some ghost, okay? It's the living being, okay? Man is a living being. Man's soul is not immortal, okay? We learn that from 1 Timothy chapter 6 and verses 14 through 16. "Our Lord Jesus Christ, who is blessed and only potentate, the King of kings and Lord of lords, who only hath what? Immortality." It is only God who has immortality. We don't right now. Ezekiel chapter 18 verse 4 reminds us very clearly, "The soul, which is the living being, that sins will die." Now, here's the third reason. Both body and soul are destroyed in hell, according to Matthew chapter 10, verse 28. "Fear him," Jesus said, "fear him who is able to destroy both soul and body in hell." A soul is a living being made up of the body and the spirit, which is not a ghost, but it's the breath of God. You know, when God made man, he made him and fashioned him from his own hands. Man was just nothing but a lump of clay. But when God breathed his amazing and miraculous breath into him, it's the breath of God that gave us life. And so man became a living soul. It's the breath of God and the body that you know, made up a living soul. Well, you remember that word that Hebrew word that we talked about? What is that breath? That word that is used, the Hebrew word is ruach. And ruach is the Hebrew word for the breath of God. Well, the fourth reason is that hell is on earth, okay? We just learned that from the Bible. Well, guess what? There's no place like hell burning on earth right now, you know, where all the wicked are being burned alive. You could travel all the way, you know, obviously it wouldn't be in Antarctica. That would be pretty cold, you know. You can go to Hawaii and go to the volcanoes there. I don't think there's anybody burning there in the volcanoes of Hawaii, but there's no place. People have traveled all over the globe. You can't find a place where all the wicked are being buried, being burned alive right now. Well, when will the fires of hell burn? Well, we're told from what we studied in the Bible that they will burn at the end of the millennium, at the end of the 1,000 years. So far in our study this evening, we've learned about what the Bible has to say about what hell is, where the fires of hell will burn, and 4 primary reasons why sinners can't be burning in hell today. But in the last segment of our study this afternoon, we're going to examine the results of hellfire and some very misquoted passages of Scripture that are not harmony with the context of what the rest of the Bible teaches. By the way, I have here, and what I'm going to do is this, Pastor Heen, we can pass this out at the very end here. I told you about a series of meetings that are going to be coming here called Thunder in the Holy Land. And there are some resources that will come with that. One of them is all the passages that are used that talk about hell being burning forever and ever and so forth. Everything that talks about hell. And it gives you a guide. If something points up on it, it means that it's very clear what it's saying. If something points to the side, it's not very clear the way it's worded. And if something points up and sideways, it's kind of like it's contradictory. It seems like it's contradictory. Let's remember this, folks, that the Bible was never written in English, was it? The Bible was written in Hebrew and in Greek. And so in the process of translation over, you know, thousands of years, you know, there are things that in the English language that are somewhat awkward, and we're going to clarify some of those things for you. This kind of helps you with an understanding, a very clear understanding. It has 19 different passages of Scripture where it gives you different things from the Bible. I'm not trying to hide anything from you. I want you to know the things that the Bible says about hell and where things can kind of somewhat be a little bit misunderstood, okay? And so, but when you take the context, remember that we talked about studying the Bible, not in pretext, by just taking one little passage and saying, oh, there it is right there. But taking the whole thing together, studying the Bible in context, what the whole Bible teaches. And when you read what the whole Bible teaches, it's very clear to us that, you know, what the Bible is saying, and we're going to talk about some of the reasons behind that. And so I'll be giving this out at the very end of our message today. So let's take a look at the next 2 passages of Scripture, starting with Ezekiel chapter 28. We're on question number 16 in your study guide. And determine what the effect of hellfire will have on Satan and his angels and the wicked, beginning with Ezekiel chapter 28. Ezekiel chapter 28 and verses 18 and 19. You defiled your sanctuaries by the multitude of your iniquities. By the iniquity, this is talking about Satan. You defiled your sanctuaries by the multitude of your iniquities, by the iniquity of your trading. Therefore I brought fire from your midst, it devoured you, and I turned you into ashes upon the earth in the sight of all who saw you. All who knew you among the peoples are astonished at you. You have become a horror and shall be no more for what? Forever. You shall be no more forever. Let's also consider what the prophet Malachi in the last book of the Bible had to say about this in Malachi chapter 4 and verse 1. In Malachi 4 verse 1, we read this earlier. It says, for behold, this is on page 931, second column there. For behold, the day is coming, burning like an oven, and all the proud, yes, all who do wickedly will be stubble. Are they stubble right now? No, they will be stubble, and the day which is coming shall burn them up, says the Lord of hosts, that will leave them neither root nor branch. Notice this verse doesn't say anything about the wicked burning like asbestos, okay, as many people believe today, all right? But they will be stubble and be burned up. Those 3 small words, burn them up, and that little word up denotes a completion, folks. Earlier we read that passage from Psalm chapter 37 and verses 10 and 20, where the Bible tells us that the wicked will go up in smoke and be completely destroyed. Both Satan and his angels and the wicked will be turned into ashes by the fire of hell. They will be consumed. Normally in a forest fire, when the fire burns everything down to the ground, you know, roots produce some new growth. You know, we've seen that in places. Like, for example, we've had fire in North Carolina and South Carolina over the past couple of months. And But they have not burned up all the roots. They burned up the trees. But guess what? In a few years, those trees are going to come back up again, okay? But this is saying that the roots, you know, everything will be burned up. Here we see that the wicked will be left with neither root nor branch, according to the prophecy of Malachi. That means they will never, ever come back up again. Now let's consider its effect that it'll have on the earth. Let's go to 2 Peter, 2 Peter chapter 3 and verse 10. 2 Peter chapter 3 and verse 10. But the day of the Lord will come as a thief in the night, in which the heavens will pass away with a great noise, and the elements will melt with fervent heat. Both the earth and the works that are in it will be burned up again. There we see that word up again. You know, that small two-letter word up in that line, burn them up. Now that's what I call the real global warming, folks, okay? The real global warming that we need to be concerned about. Hellfire will be just as big as this earth because the entire earth will be set on fire. The fire will be so hot that it will melt the earth and burn up all the elements that are in it and all the works that are therein. The atmospheric heavens will explode and pass away with a great noise, the Bible says. On the ashes of a world that has been purified by fire, God is going to create a brand new heaven and a new earth. Hear the promises of a world filled with joy and peace and indescribable happiness for all living creatures throughout all eternity. In questions 18 through 20, the last three questions in your study guide there, we want to take a look at the idea of hell burning forever and ever, an event that is depicted like an eternal fire, an eternal flame that never goes out. We're going to look at three of these passages today, and let's start with Matthew the 10th chapter, verse 28. Matthew the 10th chapter, verse 28. And it says, "Do not fear those who kill the body, but cannot kill the soul, but rather fear him who is able to destroy both soul and body in hell." If both soul and body are destroyed in hell, then hell and the people in it are not going to be burning endlessly. I want you to pay attention to what I've written on the screen here. Everlasting punishment is not everlasting punishing. You see the difference between those two? Everlasting punishment is a punishment that lasts forever. Okay? It lasts forever. Satan and his evil angels and the wicked will never rise again, ever on this earth. That's everlasting punishment. But it is not everlasting punishing. Everlasting punishing is everlasting torture. In other words, you're just being tortured forever and ever and ever. In Ezekiel 18, verse 4, it says that the soul that sins will what? Die. The next passage in Mark, the 9th chapter and verse 45, Mark, the 9th chapter and verse 45, Jesus says this. We read this a little earlier. "If your foot causes you to sin, cut it off. For it is better for you to enter life lame than to have 2 feet and be cast into hell, into the fire that shall never be quenched." Again, it's talking about symbolically, you know, that if your foot causes you to sin, when it says cut it off, that means don't go there. Don't go to a place that's going to cause you to fall. Don't go to a place that's dangerous for your salvation. I've never drunk any alcoholic beverage in my entire life. But if I had a problem, what's the most dangerous place for me to go? Probably a bar. You know, let's say I have a bunch of friends at the bar, and all my buddies were at the bar. That's still a very dangerous place for me to go because the temptation is there. That's what Jesus is saying. You know, if your legs cause you to sin, cut it off. That means, doesn't mean go and cut your leg off. It means stop going there. Stop going to those places that are going to cause you to fall, okay? And so in Jeremiah, the 17th chapter, would you go to that passage here? Jeremiah chapter 17, verse 27, and I'm on page 748. Jeremiah chapter 17 and verse 27, I especially like the last part of that. It says, Jesus said, "And I will," it's right at the top of page 748, "and I will kindle a fire in its gates, and it shall devour the palaces of Jerusalem. It shall not be quenched." Friends, let me ask you a question. If you go to Jerusalem today, Pastor Hain and I went to Jerusalem. Pastor Hain, was it still burning when we went there? No. But it says it shall not be quenched. Well, was there a time when there was a fire that destroyed Jerusalem? Was anybody able to put out the fire? No, the city of Jerusalem was destroyed. It was burned by the Roman armies that came in, and they wiped it out. Jesus said not one stone would be left upon another. And when we saw the ruins of the old temple there, those stones there, they were all torn apart because gold fell in between that when they were burning the temple. And they, guess what? Gold is very precious metal. And the people were wanting to pick all that gold out of there. And so they didn't leave any of the stones there together. And so they all those stones were destroyed. But Jerusalem, it was destroyed with a fire and says, it shall not be quenched. And then 2 Chronicles chapter 36, and we're going to read verses 19 through 21. Look at that passage. Then they burned the house of God, broke down the wall of Jerusalem, burned all its palaces with fire, and destroyed all its precious possessions. And those who escaped with the sword, he carried away to Babylon, where they became servants to him and his sons until the rule of the kingdom of Persia, and to fulfill the word of the Lord by the mouth of Jeremiah, until the land had enjoyed her Sabbaths. As long as she lay desolate, she kept Sabbath to fulfill 70 years. Jerusalem was actually burned twice. Did you know that? It was destroyed by the Babylonian army. When the Babylonians destroyed, they destroyed the temple that Solomon had built. And so the Babylonians came and just demolished that and burned up the city of Jerusalem and took away the captives. That's when Daniel went into captivity. So Jerusalem was destroyed when it was captured by the Babylonians. But then later on, when Jerusalem was rebuilt again, it was burned again by the Roman armies. And so Jerusalem actually suffered twice, as far as a fire, but was the fire completely put out? Eventually it went out, didn't it? It was, but people weren't able to put it out when it was destroying the city of Jerusalem. An unquenchable fire is a fire that cannot be put out by human effort until it has turned everything into ashes. The Bible clearly teaches us that the fires of hell will turn Satan and the wicked into ashes. Ashes do not fuel a fire. I don't know how many of you have ever had a fireplace, but if you have ashes in your fireplace, don't try to light a fire with those ashes. Not going to burn. It's already burned up. Ashes do not fuel fire. They're the end result of a fire burning up the fuel. The fires of hell cannot be quenched or put out by man. The wicked have no escape. The wicked have no escape from the fires of hell. When Satan and the wicked are burned up, then the fire will go out. Well, what about words like eternal and everlasting? Let's take a look at this. Let's take a look at Matthew, the 25th chapter. We're on question number 20 in your study guide here. Keep your Bibles, though, even though we're at the end of the study guide. I have a few other passages of Scripture I want to point you to. Let's take a look at Matthew chapter 25 and verse 41. Then he will also say to those on the left hand, depart from me, you cursed, into the what? Everlasting fire prepared for the devil and his angels. And then in verse 46, and these will go away into what? Everlasting punishment. What did I say the difference is between everlasting punishment and everlasting punishing? All right, there's a difference between those two. Everlasting punishment is very different from everlasting punishing, but the righteous into eternal life. Okay, now, again, let the Bible explain itself, not Pastor Louis, okay? All right, let the Bible explain itself. So we're going to go to Jude, the 7th chapter. Now, I want you to go to Jude, the 7th chapter. Jude is right before Revelation, and it's on page 1172. So go with me to that passage of Scripture. It's on page 1172, and it's just a very short epistle, right after the 3rd John. And so Jude has only one chapter in it, okay? And so Jude, and you're going to look at verse 7. Now, as Sodom and Gomorrah and the cities around them, in a similar matter, I'm on page 1173 there. As Sodom and Gomorrah and the cities around them, in a similar manner to these, having given themselves over to sexual immorality and gone after strange flesh, are set forth as an example, suffering the vengeance of what? Eternal fire. Is Sodom and Gomorrah still burning? No. That fire turned those cities into ashes as a warning that we read from 2 Peter, the second chapter in verse 6. Go with me to that passage of scripture. It's on page 1166. 1166. Take a look at that. 2 Peter chapter 2 and verse 6. It says this. Same thing. It's talking about Sodom and Gomorrah. And 2 Peter says that, and on page 1166 on the second column, and turning the cities of Sodom and Gomorrah into what, folks? Into ashes, condemned them to destruction, making them an example of those who would afterward live ungodly. Well, he made them an example of what will happen to the ungodly people. Those fires in Sodom and Gomorrah, it says in the Bible that we read earlier that they were eternal fires. Well, those fires went out and everything was burned up. The effects of the fire were everlasting, not the fire itself. You want to see where Sodom and Gomorrah are today? This is what Sodom and Gomorrah look like today. You know? If you want to go, you can actually float on the, on this. It's the Dead Sea. That's the Dead Sea right there. It's so saturated with salt that if you go there, you can't sink in that. You go there and you're just going to float. You know, you can go sit on it. Carol and I sat in the middle of the sea there and we were just sitting there and floating, you know, and you can't sink because it's so saturated with salt. But that's where Sodom and Gomorrah are. That's, you know, the fires of Sodom. Obviously, it's pretty wet out there, okay? It's not burning. The punishment of the wicked is death, according to Romans chapter 6, verse 23. The death is everlasting. The wicked will never live again. They will suffer eternal death. Well, let's look at some of the results of hellfire. Number one, we know that Satan and the wicked are destroyed, that sin is eliminated forever. The earth is purified. Let's consider some things that would be true if the fires of hell never stopped burning, okay? I want you to consider these. If hell is never ending, I want you to consider this. Number one, if hell is never ending, everybody is given eternal life. Did you ever think about that?
1: Yeah.
0: If hell never ends, everybody is given eternal life. Because you're either burning in hell forever and you're alive, or you're in heaven and you're alive, but you're still alive. So everybody has eternal life. If hell is never ending, sin is never destroyed. Did you realize that? If hell is never ending, sin is still alive. It's not destroyed, folks. It's still burning in hell. If hell is never ending, God miraculously keeps people alive in hell. I mean, how many people can burn and be alive? But somehow God miraculously keeps them alive in hell. That's what people are saying. If hell is never ending, hell cannot be here on this earth because it's not here. If hell is never ending, the Bible contradicts itself. Friends, the Bible teaches us that hell is a punishment for Satan and for the wicked. That hellfire destroys Satan, the wicked, and the earth. That hell will happen after the 1,000-year period, and the results of hell will be everlasting. Lord, keep us through the hours of this Sabbath day, and as we close out our meeting tomorrow night, I pray that your blessing will be with us as we continue our walk with you, as we look forward to the day when we will be in that beautiful kingdom. Lord, keep our names in the book of life. Wash away the sins from us. Cleanse us, Lord, so that we will be part of that great multitude that will say, "Lo, this is our God. We have waited for him, and he will save us." In Jesus' name I pray. Amen. Amen.
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4: With SRN News, I'm Keith Peters in Washington. In California, a man is accused of bringing a bomb to the Sacramento International Airport.
5: Authorities say he was wearing a scarf, latex gloves, and had an explosive device and a torch lighter in his carry-on bag. He also had a knife, scissors, an aerosol can, zip ties, and five cell phones.

0: be awaiting your call. Authorities say that if the device had detonated next to a window above 10,000 feet, could have caused damage and loss of cabin pressure. I'm Lisa Dwyer.
1: There was a major security incident at Game 1 of the NBA Finals.
2: The NBA banned two people for life from its arenas after one of them was arrested shortly after running onto the court during Game 1 of the NBA Finals and appearing to take a selfie next to Victor Wembanyama. The San Antonio Spurs did not appear bothered by the incident, which occurred during the fourth quarter of Game 1 between the Spurs and the New York Knicks. The NBA didn't disclose what role the second banned person, who didn't run the court, played in the incident. The game was stopped for 1 minute and 29 seconds before it resumed with a jump ball. I'm Haya Pujwani.
1: American Airlines is temporarily suspending some of its routes this summer.
3: It's because steep jet fuel costs continue to strain carriers' budgets amid the war with Iran. In a statement, American said it had adjusted service for select routes in August and September and that impacted travelers would be offered alternative arrangements or refunds. American said the changes were in line with wider industry trends.
1: Correspondent Bill Alexander reporting. On Wall Street today, the Dow Jones Industrial Average up by 874 points. The NASDAQ Composite Index dropped by 23, with the S&P 500 advancing by 30 points. Oil at $92 a barrel. 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
4: What on earth would a person do without tools? A person can do a lot with the right kind of tools. Of course, the best tool in the world is only as good as the person using it. Its usefulness depends on the hand that is holding it. It can be held and used by a master mechanic, clued into how things work and how they can be torn apart, fixed, and put back together again. On the other hand, that same tool in the hand of a mechanic who doesn't seem to have a clue can spell disaster. Did you know that you are like a tool? Did you know that God wants to use you as an instrument in His hands? You are a special person with a special purpose. Do you have mechanical ability? Maybe your neighbor needs some help. Do you know how to grow good corn? Maybe a young farmer starting out would like some advice. Perhaps it's hauling cattle to the sale barn for someone whose truck has broke down. Maybe those kinds of things don't sound like much, but you might be surprised how much good they can accomplish. This is Rod Bieber with Seed Time and Harvest.
1: A milestone for one Christian ministry.
5: Wycliffe Bible Translators reports completing its 800th translation of the Scriptures. Wycliffe spokesman James Poole tells Christian Today, quote, "This is an extraordinary time for world mission. Over recent decades, we have seen remarkable progress with translation work accelerating in many parts of the world. Communities are receiving the Bible far sooner than would have seemed possible only a generation ago." Michael Harrington reporting.
1: Tens of thousands of ultra-Orthodox Jews demonstrated across Israel this week, blocking roads and trains and setting cars on fire to protest mandatory enlistment in the army. Military service is compulsory for most Jewish men and women in Israel. The politically powerful ultra-Orthodox parties have won exemptions for their followers to forego military service and instead study in religious seminaries, but those exemptions are under threat. This is SRN News. Mortgage rates in the U.S. have fallen.
6: Mortgage buyer Freddie Mac says the average rate on a 30-year mortgage fell this week to 6.48%. This decline comes a week after the average rate hit its highest level in 9 months. Mortgage rates have been mostly trending higher as oil prices and expectations for higher inflation have increased due to the war with Iran. That's pushed up the long-term bond yields that lenders use as a guide to pricing home loans. While average long-term mortgage rates remain lower than they were at this time last year, their upward trend has weighed on home sales this year. I'm Alex Vega.
1: The Supreme Court has sided with the Trump administration in a case about the power of federal regulators over telecommunications wireless companies. In an 8-1 ruling on Thursday, the justices preserved one of the Federal Communications Commission's key enforcement tools. More details at SRNnews.com. From Washington, I'm Keith Peters reporting.
7: 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Psalm chapter 19, verse 14.

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1: So do you know the love languages of our three boys?
2: I think so.
1: Okay.
2: Yeah, I think
1: CJ's number
2: gifts,
1: one.
2: No doubt. He is gifts.
1: He is still gifts.
2: Yes.
1: He's always been gifts.
2: I feel like people, that's an easy one to give in terms of like, you know, they're gifts. So it's just like, oh, I'm going to get this for him. And he's.
1: I'm gifts too. I like that.
2: No, you're not gifts. I think Austin is time.
1: Yep.
2: I think he is just like time with you is well spent. And I think Cody is words of affirmation. And I think you are words of affirmation.
1: I think I'm all five. Welcome to Family Life Today, where we want to help you pursue the relationships that matter most. I'm Dave Wilson.
2: And I'm Ann Wilson, and you can find us at familylifetoday.com. This is Family Life Today.
1: You know, we've got Gary Chapman in the studio today with us, the author of The Five Love Languages. We were just talking 30-some years ago it came out, Gary, but welcome back to Family Life Today.
3: Well, thank you. Always good to be back with you guys.
1: I mean, we were just talking about how that book has changed our life, our marriage, our parenting, and millions of others. And I'm not
2: exaggerating.
1: Kidding.
2: Yeah.
1: Tens of millions of others, which is unbelievable that God has blessed it in such a way that it sold a bunch in year one, but it's still selling more and more each year.
3: You know, I'm amazed at how God has used that book. As you're right, every year it sells more than the year before. It's been translated now and published in over 50 languages around the world. I think it's on the human scene. It's because this is one of our deepest emotional needs, is the need to feel loved by the significant people in our lives. And if you're married, the person you would most like to love you is your spouse. You know, and that book, the first book, original, was just talking about the marriage relationship. And so I think people read it and the lights come on and they realize, oh, that's what happened. You know, we weren't speaking the right language. And then they want their brother and his wife to read it. It's kind of gone word of mouth, you know, all over the world.
2: Well, I remember when the book came out, talking to my older brother. You know, we both are raised by the same mom and dad. And my brother said, man, I feel like so loved by my mom and dad. And it's amazing. They always took us places. They did things for us. They did this and they did that. I was in my 20s. I was going through a phase of really struggling with feeling unloved by my parents. And I remember saying to that brother, I don't even know how you can say that. They never told us they loved us. They never touched us. How do you feel like that? He goes, who cares about that? They showed us. And the light bulb went off like, oh, it's because my love language is different than his.
3: Yeah, yeah, absolutely. When couples get that in the marriage, they begin connecting.
2: Yeah.
3: And they fill up each other's love tank. The same principle, of course, is true in parent-child relationships. And that's why, you know, I remember a young 13-year-old, he'd run away from home. He ended up in my office, and he said to me, my parents don't love me. They love my brother. They don't love me. I knew his parents. I knew they loved him. The problem is they had never discovered his love language, and they weren't speaking his love language. So they were sincere. You know, they did love him, but he wasn't getting it emotionally. And that's why this is so important in terms of parent-child relationships.
2: Gary, how did this even come to you?
3: Well, it came out of my counseling. They would sit in my office over and over again, and one of them would say, I just feel like he doesn't love me, you know. And the other one would say, well, I don't know why you wouldn't feel loved. I do this, this, this, and this. Why wouldn't you feel loved, you know? And I knew people were sincere and missing each other. And so I actually read through, I don't know, 12 years of notes that I made. And I said, when someone said, I feel like my spouse doesn't love me, what did they want? What were they complaining about? And their answers fell into five categories. And I later called them the five love languages. And I started using it in my counseling. You know, if you want her to feel loved, you got to speak her language. You want him to feel loved, you got to speak his language. I'd help couples discover their love language, challenge them to go home and try it. And sometimes they'd come back in 3 weeks and say, Gary, this is changing everything. So that's where it came from. And then later, of course, I wrote Five Love Languages of Children for parents of children, elementary age kids. And then later, the Five Love Languages of Teenagers. So because people would ask me, well, now, when they get to be teenagers, does their love language change? And I said, I don't think

0: changes, but you have to learn new dialects of whatever their language is, because what you've been doing, they now consider childish. So if words of affirmation is their language, you got to get some new words. You can't say, you sweet little thing, you know, I just love you, you're so sweet. You know? That's kid stuff, you know? Don't talk like that to me. Got to get more adult words. And the same thing with physical touch. You demonstrated this in a program we were talking before when you said, you know, your 12-year-old, 13-year-old said, don't touch me. And so, you know, when they're 9 and 10, you can go out on the field with them and you can hug them after the game in front of everybody. They just eat it up. You do that when they're a teenager. They go, Mama, don't do that, Mama. Don't do that, you know. They still need touch.
1: And so what happens, Gary, though, what we do is, as parents, we pull away. We stop doing it.
0: Yeah.
1: You're saying you just have to shift it.
0: Absolutely. If touch is their language, they still need touch. You just do it in private. And you maybe give them high fives instead of hugging them every time. And another factor with teenagers is the emotional part of the brain in the teenage years is super, super active. So they're going like a roller coaster. You know, in the morning, if their language is physical touch, you can probably hug them and they'll just hug you back, you know. And you, in the afternoon,

0: know what's happened during the daytime, and their emotions are affected by their circumstances. So they had a bad day or something happened today, you know, they just don't want to be touched right now. So we have to be sensitive to that. But I don't think the love language changes in the teenage years, but I do think you have to learn new ways of expressing, which I call dialects, new dialects of their language.
1: Really, yeah, and you've written about it, things I'd wish I'd known before my child became a teenager. Let's walk through those five, you know. In fact, we had some fun before you came in here, Gary. Our team, they put together the five love languages that teenagers show toward their parents. And I might have thrown in a little help as well. Teens throw back sarcasm, eye rolls. Number three, procrastination, know-it-all-ism, or hiding behind my phone. Or here's an extra sixth one. The bonus one is the dad joke unappreciation love language.
2: Underappreciation.
1: Underappreciation, yeah. They don't appreciate our dad jokes anymore. Anyway, those are just jokes. But
0: yeah, I wouldn't call those love languages, but I would say they're true.
2: Yes. And every parent just heard those and thought, yes, yes, yes. How do I
1: That's
2: get
1: what I
2: beyond
1: get
2: that?
1: From my teen.
2: Yeah.
1: But you've already talked about physical touch with a teenager is different than with a 10-year-old or a 5-year-old. Words of affirmation. How would you edit that or have a different dialect as they hit the teen years?
0: Yeah, I think in the teenage years, you have to use more adult words to them. They need affirming words, but you're looking for things about them. You know, I noticed at the ball game the other night when John missed that shot, you went over there and you encouraged him. Man, you know he felt badly about missing the shot. That's good, man. When you give an encouraging word to somebody, that's just super. So you look for things that they're doing that you can really affirm. You wouldn't have said that when they were 5 years old, but you're saying it now. You're looking for things that they're involved in now and affirming them for things that they're doing now. Or, you know, to say, hey, I really appreciate you taking the trash out. You know, that was very meaningful to me. It's looking for things around the house that the teen's doing that you can affirm them for. So I think it's just looking for different kind of words.
2: Yeah.
0: So you got the physical touch, you got the words.
1: Now, with the words, how do you balance truth-telling? You know, it's going to come out negative or harsh, but, you know, their teenagers are making, like you said, they're up and down. They may be making some poor decisions. You need to speak not affirming words at times. How do you balance
2: that? Let's give an example. Let's say this teenager's in the kitchen. It feels like every time they're in the kitchen, they leave a huge mess. Everything's out. They made a sandwich. The
1: bread's
2: out.
1: That can't be one of our kids.
2: All the cupboards are open. There's junk everywhere. And then they leave their dishes in the other room.
0: I think what you do is you affirm them for something that is positive about them. You say, you know, John, I just want to share this with you. I appreciate the fact that you tell them something that you really appreciate about them. And can I just give you one suggestion that would make you even better? And then you tell them the thing that you think would make them better about, you know, leaving stuff in the kitchen or whatever, you know?
2: Yeah.
0: So I think that way you've affirmed them. Like with adults I'm talking to, I say, if a wife's going to bring up something that her husband needs to change, tell him three things you like about him first. And then tell him.
2: Does he ever go, okay, it's coming. What's the negative thing?
1: So.
2: But you're saying it still helps.
0: Yeah. It's exactly what God did. Remember in, I think it's Revelation 2, the church at Ephesus, God said, you're doing great at this and this and this, told them three things they were doing right, and then he said one thing.
1: Serving the poor, caring for the needy, and then you've lost your first love.
0: Yeah. So it's a principle, you know. And to do that with teenagers, just like you would do it with your spouse. Yeah. Tell them something, two or three things you like about them, and then say, you know, here's one thing that would make you much, much better, or something that I would really, really appreciate.
1: Now, if you say the one thing, and they go, all you ever do is critique. And you're sitting there thinking, I just said three positives and one negative. Do you just keep coming back?
0: Yeah. First of all, you let that response go. You don't clobber them on the head for having that kind of response.
2: You just ignore it.
0: They're being human. They're being human, okay? You let that response go. They're going to walk away, and they're going to think about those three things you told them. And they're going to think about what you asked them to do. And probably they'll do it. But if you come down on them, you know, for getting upset, then you've lost the three positives.
2: Yeah.
1: And you've sort of ended the conversation. Yeah.
2: But I think that's a great principle in our homes. And we've said this before, but start looking for the good.
0: Yeah.
2: That really makes an impact.
0: Yeah, absolutely. Absolutely.
1: Well, and, you know, I was just thinking, we've already talked about physical touch, but I know as a dad of three sons, when they were little boys, physical touch felt easy to me. Mm-hmm. You know, I didn't grow up with a dad that was even in my home, so I didn't really have that. But when they were boys, I'm jumping into bed with them. We're crawling around on the floor. You're

0: on the trampoline. Yeah. I'm hugging them. I'm kissing them on the cheek. I remember as they became men, you know, 14, 15, and you got close to their cheek and there was a beard starting, it felt awkward. Mm-hmm. It's like, oh. And it wasn't even on them as much as on me. Like, oh, do I hug them like I did when they were kids? Yeah. Well, it's going to be different.
1: And
0: but I felt myself pulling back, like man to man, it's more of a, hey, fist bump, which obviously is okay, but they still want physical touch, right?
2: Yeah, just in the right place.
0: Yeah.
2: In the right time. Yeah. And I think here, since you mentioned that, a lot of fathers of teenage daughters will pull back from hugging them or kissing them on the cheek because they've heard so much about sexual abuse and they don't want to do anything wrong here, you know, and they pull back. And if their language is physical touch, I say to those fathers, if you don't give them hugs, they'll find an 18-year-old boy who will. Don't draw back. Now, certainly, the sexual abuse thing, there's no place for that in there.

0: a relationship. But giving them hugs, particularly if this is their language, giving them hugs and giving them a kiss on the cheek, they still need that from you.
1: Yeah.
2: What was your daughter? Was it awkward as she started to mature, as she's becoming a woman? Do you remember that phase?
0: You know, her language was quality time, and I really focused on that. I did hug her and kiss her, but not as often as I would if I'd have known she was physical touch was her thing. But, yeah, she would always want to take walks with me after dinner. That was her favorite request was, Dad, can we take a walk after dinner?
2: That's so sweet.
0: And we walked through the neighborhood and talk, you know, about everything and all, and she loved it, you know. And I would take her out once a month. I would take her to breakfast by herself. Of course, I did the same thing with my son, even though that was not his language. But she looks back and says, you know, Dad, those breakfasts that we had together and the walks that we took together, that's what I remember. That's the highlight of what I remember. Mm. And kids will remember that. And if you don't speak their primary language, they'll also remember. I remember that, Dad, you never touched me. Mm-hmm. You never hugged me. So it's important to learn the love language of the teenager.
2: And how would we do that with a teen if we've never heard any of this and we have a teenager, this is new, how do we go about finding what it is?
0: Three simple ways. One is to observe their behavior. How do they respond to you and other people? If you hear them affirming other people, you know, verbally, then that's probably their language. Mm. If you see them giving gifts, then it's probably their language. If you see them spending quality time with someone else, then that's probably their language. So look at their behavior. And then secondly, what do they complain about most often? The complaint reveals the love language. If they complain that Dad never comes to my ball games, Dad's never here to talk with me, Dad never takes a walk with me, Dad never takes me fishing, Dad never... They're complaining that they don't have any quality time with their dad. You see, we get irritated with their complaints, but they're really giving us valuable information. Mm. Listen to their complaints. And then what do they request most often? My daughter was asking me to take walks with her. My son never would walk with me. He said, walking is dumb. You're not going anywhere. If you're going somewhere, drive. He would request, Dad, can we shoot some baskets after dinner? And the way we shot baskets, we would touch each other in the process of all of it.
2: Yeah.
0: You know?
2: Yeah.
0: So you put those three things together, you can pretty well figure out a teenager's love language. But you can also go online and take a free quiz. The teenager can take a free quiz. It's at 5lovelanguages.com. The number 5, 5lovelanguages.com. There's a quiz for married couples, there's a quiz for single adults, and there's a quiz for teenagers.
2: Mm. I remember one of our sons, when he was a toddler, he was so clingy. I needed to hold him while I'm making dinner. I have to hold him when I'm doing things. But he would constantly, as he's whining, you know, that whining and I'm trying to get dinner, but he would constantly say, Mom, play with me. Mom, play with me. Mom, play with me. You know, I'm thinking, I don't have time to play with you. I have all kinds of things to do. But after reading your book, I remember thinking, I just need to give him my focused attention, even if it's for 15 minutes.
0: Yeah.
2: And so at a certain time of day, I would say, let's spend 15 minutes together, just me, just you, and let's just play. And it was amazing how that changed the atmosphere. Yeah. I'd give him that time, and then he was content.
0: Yeah.
2: He'd play on his own, he'd do other things, and he wasn't nearly as needy of needing me or having me hold him. And I thought that was really helpful.
0: Yeah.
2: To
0: yeah.
2: see what they're complaining about or what they need.
0: Yeah, absolutely.
1: Hey, before we keep going, let me just say this to the listener. Every single day, families around the world are facing real struggles, and Family Life is here with gospel-centered help and hope. And when you become a Family Life partner, your monthly support fuels this work.
2: And with your monthly gift, you'll become a part of a community that receives insider updates, which is pretty amazing.
1: Yes, it is.
2: And who doesn't want to be a part of an insider community? You also get invitations to special events and more, because together we're helping families really grow stronger in Christ. So join us.
1: Yeah, just go to familylifetoday.com and tap the donate button at the top of the page. What about special gifts or gifts? You know, some of us as parents would say, every teenager, that's all they want.
0: Yeah.
1: Buy them stuff. But obviously, you know, that's not true. But how do you respond to a teenager where that's their love language?
0: Yeah. Well, I think this love language, gifts, can be tricky. Mm. Because there is no question about it. In our culture, teens are driven for things. And I say to the parent, if their love language is gifts, don't think that you have to give them everything they

ask for. You're the parent. You give them gifts you think would be good for them. That's what God does for us. God doesn't give us everything we ask for. I'm grateful for that. He gives us what he thinks is good for us. And so don't let the teenager, manipulate you and say, well, if you really love

0: find out things in which they are interested in. If they're into sports, for example, and there's some cards that they, you know, they collect cards, you keep your eye out for cards that would be interesting for them. Or whatever their interest is, you think you keep that in mind. They don't have to be expensive things. If gifts is their language, you can pick up a stone in a city parking lot and give it to a 15-year-old boy and say, hey, man, I found this today. I thought about you. Look at the colors here, man. If gifts is his language, when he's 23, you'll find that stone in his dresser drawer, and he'll remember the day you gave it to him. So it's just things that I was thinking about you, and I wanted you to have this, you know. So
1: one of our son's love language is gifts, and he remembers every single Christmas gift.
0: Yeah.
1: I don't remember anything. I don't remember what I got 2 days ago, but he remembers every gift. And as we started discovering this, he was a teenager. I think he was turning 16. Dave and I were going to be out of town for his birthday. We felt so bad. But he'd been wanting a game system, this video game system, for ages. And we had finally saved some money. We thought this is going to be the year we give him. So we had a pro athlete, because Dave was the chaplain for the Detroit Lions, who lived close to us, and we had wrapped this game system up in a nice little package, and we had Luther Ellis go to the door where CJ was in class in high school, knocked on the door and said, happy birthday, CJ, and handed him this gift in school, in class. The teacher let it happen. He will never forget because he liked gaming, and he'd been waiting for a long time to get this game system. He still talks about it.
2: Yeah. Well, I mean, now at Christmas time, gifts will show up from Amazon or whatever on our front porch. And I'm like, what is this? He goes, oh, CJ already bought his Christmas present from us. So he just come to our house and we can wrap them
1: but
2: and
1: he
2: give them
1: still,
2: to him.
1: We still can get him things. And you're right. It could be something that's not that expensive, but something that we've watched him and we know this would be meaningful. And he's so grateful.
0: Where
1: other kids might look at it and think, oh, thanks. But for him, it's a big deal.
0: Oh, yeah. It's huge. It's huge.
2: Well, what about, we haven't talked about acts of service. It's the
0: acts
2: only one
0: service.
2: I think we have left.
0: Yeah. Acts of service is doing something for the teenager that you know they would like for you to do. You know, we do this when they're children. You have to speak this language when they're little because they can't do anything, you know, so we do everything for them. As they get to be teenagers, we also speak this language by teaching them to do things for themselves. So you take their interest. If they're interested, for example, in cooking, then you spend time teaching them how to cook. That is a huge act of service. Mm. Our granddaughter, at the age of 14, could cook a full meal. And from that point on, she cooked every one of her birthday cakes because she wanted to decorate it her way, you know. So teaching them to do things for themselves. Listen, I encourage parents to think in terms of, what would I like my children to be able to do by the time they're 18 years old? Because at 18, typically, they're going off to college, or they're going to join the military, or they're going to get a job, you know, we hope, going to do something. So by the time they get to be 18, what would you like for them to know how to do? And let the teenager tell you things that they would like to learn how to do. Mm. Maybe they'd like to learn how to change a tire on a car. Well, they're not going to learn that at the university or in the military, you know? So whatever their interest is, teach them to do these things. You know, I was speaking to a group of professional football players some time ago. And around the table, there was just four or five couples. And one of them said, Dr. Chapman, you know, here's the thing. We've been thinking about what are we going to do when we age out of football? Because only thing we know how to do is play football. Ever since we were kids, that's all we've known how to do. And every one of them chimed in and said the same thing. Mm-hmm. And one of them said, I'm teaching my son how to run a lawnmower because I never learned. So this language is spoken not only by doing things for the teenager, and certainly there would be things you could do for them, but also teaching them to do things that they would like to learn how to do themselves.
1: Mm. We've been around a 3-year-old grandson a lot the last few days, and we both know this about him. If we have a job to do, he wants to be right with us. So we said, hey, Bryce, you want to wash the car with us? He's ecstatic.
0: Oh, yeah.
1: You know, he's helping us, and he'll say this, what else can I help you with? Mm. What else do we need to do? Do we have some jobs to do? So kind of watching that, would you say he probably has?
0: Yeah, I would guess that's his language.
1: Yeah.
0: Yeah.
1: Because Jenna, his mom, said, if I need a little time for myself, I'll say to Bryce, do you want to do the dishes? And he'll stand up there for 15 minutes doing the dishes, fully content, so happy. And so that's a really good clue. Yeah. If you find your kids

0: loving chores around the house or helping you do the laundry, that could be maybe
1: their
0: love language.
1: Absolutely.
2: Listening to you talk about that inspires me. Of course, my kids are older and so are yours. But if I'm a young parent or even have kids coming into the teenage years, I should be want to be the expert on my kids.
1: Absolutely.
2: No teacher, no friend should know them better than I do. And that's, like you said earlier, opening your eyes, watching, and then taking action based on what you see.
1: Yeah.
2: I mean, that's a great step for a parent.
1: You know, parents can learn the child's love language by the time they are 3 or 4 years old by observing their behavior. My son's love language is physical touch. When he was that age, I would come home in the afternoon. He would run to the door, grab my leg, and climb all over me. He's touching me because he wants to be touched.
2: Yeah.
1: Our daughter never did that. At that age, she would say, "Daddy, come into my room. I want to show you something." She wanted quality time. Mm. She wanted my undivided attention. So it's there very early for parents of young children. The love language is there very early, and you can discover it simply by observing their behavior.
2: Well, another great day with Gary Chapman, and I guarantee it was life-changing for people.
0: Yeah, I think so. Again, his book is called Things I Wish I'd Known Before My Child Became a Teenager. So it's a great book to pick up.
2: And you can get your copy by clicking the link in the show notes. 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

I'm Chaplain Health Educator Dave Smith with a minute for your body and soul. In 1982, the Gallup Organization took a poll on religion in America and found approximately the same number reporting very high spiritual commitment as those reporting very low spiritual commitment. There was a striking difference in these two groups, though. Most of those with high spiritual commitment said they were happy. Most of those with low spiritual commitment could not report that they were happy. 3,000 years ago, Solomon said, "The fear of the Lord tendeth to life, and he that hath it shall abide satisfied." Body and Soul is a public service of Gordon Hospital.

0: God satisfied. Body and Soul is a public service of Gordon Hospital of the Adventist Health System, reminding you that God cares about your body and soul.
1: This is By the Way. Catherine Mansfield, a writer from New Zealand, more than 100 years ago once wrote, "Regret is an appalling waste of energy. You can't build on it. It is only good for wallowing in." Regret is often a byproduct of guilt. But rather than live in the regret of guilt, we can live in the grace of God's forgiveness. In the Bible, we read love covers a multitude of sins, and the love referred to is the love of God that comes in Jesus Christ. We all say and often do hurtful things that later bring guilt, but rather than wallow in regret, remember that even at our worst, God gives us His best, His love, and His Son. This is By the Way.
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1: When I say this man is a veteran test pilot, I mean he's easily old enough to be comfortably retired. Instead, he's still blasting through the skies at these mind-boggling speeds, testing some of America's most advanced aircraft. He told this amazing life story on a national television program. It's a story of a lifelong adventure in the skies and a long spiritual search here on Earth that ended, well, with the pilot of the universe piloting his life. Now, as he concluded his story, he told about an incident where he was sent up in a state-of-the-art aircraft to help a pilot who was in distress. The fog was thick, the weather was dangerous for flying, and a rookie pilot was lost in that fog and unable to get through the weather in a plane that, well, wasn't really equipped for it. Well, Mr. Test Pilot flew close to that imperiled aircraft until he was actually positioned right at his left wing. And then he radioed the desperate pilot and he simply said, "Look to your left." And then he said, "Now stick with me. Turn when I turn." Then in a plane so advanced that the veteran said it can make a game out of bad weather, he led his frightened fellow pilot to that glorious point where they broke through the fog, saw the bright lights of that landing strip below them, and when they landed safely, well, you can guess, the rookie got out of his plane, ran to his rescuer, and hugged him as if he had saved his life. He probably had. I'm Ron Hutchcraft. I want to have a word with you today about when you're lost in the fog. A pilot lost in a potentially fatal predicament? His only hope was someone who was equipped with everything needed to bring him safely home. Well, we all need somebody like that. Because we are all, in the words the Bible uses to describe

our spiritual condition? Lost. If we're honest, we know that we really don't know how life's supposed to work. No matter how cool, how together we look on the outside, I mean, when it comes to knowing why we're here, which way to go, and most importantly, how to land safely when we die, we're all lost. Our only hope is someone who's equipped with everything needed to lead us safely home. Someone who will come beside us and take us the rest of the way through this life and on into the life to come. His name is Jesus, and he came here for all of us lost pilots. He said so in his personal mission statement, which is recorded in Luke 19:10, our word for today from the Word of God. Here's what Jesus said about himself. The Son of Man came to seek and to save what was lost. Notice he didn't come to start a religion called Christianity or just give us a nice morality to live by, no. He came to rescue us from a spiritual predicament that will be eternally fatal unless we let him lead us home. We're lost because, well, we took over the pilot seat God was supposed to occupy. In the Bible's words, we are sheep who have gone astray. And you know what? Lost sheep don't find their way home. Their only hope is if the shepherd comes looking for the one who's lost. And Jesus did. He, in his own words, came to lay down my life for the sheep. The only person who's equipped to lead you out of the guilt and the death penalty for your sin is the one who took all that guilt, who took all that dying on himself. That's what Jesus did when he was on that cross. And then he walked out of his grave under his own power.

0: where he leads you. And right now, you could begin that personal relationship with him. Would you just tell him, Jesus, I am yours? And then, listen, would you get to our website? Because the rest of the information, everything you need to know from God's Word about getting home to Jesus is right there, anewstory.com. That's it, anewstory.com. You don't have to fly in the fog one more day. You don't have to be lost anymore. Jesus has come close to you, my friend. And he's saying, look to me. I'll get you safely home. Follow him.
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4: With SRN News, I'm Jason Walker. Senate Republicans defeating an amendment sponsored by Senate Minority Leader Chuck Schumer to prohibit the Justice Department from establishing a $1.8 billion fund for victims of political lawfare. Now, Schumer claims the GOP cannot keep taking President Trump and his, quote, cronies at their word.
5: Republican senators need to stop playing dumb. They need to listen to the truth and stop trusting these fools like Todd Blanche, who lies to the American people repeatedly.
4: But Ohio Republican Bernie Moreno says the Democrats are trying to distract from the actual issue at hand.
6: They are going to play so many games over the next 8, 9, 10 hours. Bring it on. Because what we will do today is we will make certain that communities are safe in this country.
4: A former national security advisor pleading guilty in a classified documents case and is about to pay a hefty fine. Here's correspondent Laura Winters.
7: John Bolton served as national security advisor in President Trump's first term in office, but became an outspoken critic of the president, often appearing on MSNBC and CNN. He plans to plead guilty and pay a fine north of $2 million as part of a deal with federal prosecutors for mishandling classified documents. Bolton is accused of sharing sensitive information, including notes on intelligence briefings, for possible use in a book he was writing.
4: A Colorado court has reversed homicide convictions against two paramedics and a ketamine overdose death of Elijah McClain after the man was pinned down by police. Now, the court ordered new trials for Aurora Fire Rescue paramedics Jeremy Cooper and Peter Shaneka. This is SRN News.
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4: America prays. Here's correspondent Michael Harrington.
8: Fewer members of the general population are Christian these days. Church attendance and other spiritual practices are in decline. But there's one thing people still do, and that's pray. According to new numbers from the Barna Group, 73% of American adults pray at least once a week, and Christians pray a lot more. As the Barna Report puts it, quote, "Spiritual longing remains active even when institutional participation wavers." Michael Harrington reporting.
4: A new Gallup poll finds support for same-sex marriage and relationships in America has stopped rising after two decades, though. About two-thirds of U.S. adults believe same-sex marriage should be legal.

0: down from 71% in 2022. Most of the change is driven by Republicans. Views of Democrats and independents on the topic have remained mostly stable. This is SRN News. Well, a major security incident during Game 1 of the NBA Finals.
1: The NBA banned two people for life from its arenas after one of them was arrested shortly after running onto the court during Game 1 of the NBA Finals and appearing to take a selfie next to Victor Wembanyama. The San Antonio Spurs did not appear bothered by the incident, which occurred during the fourth quarter of Game 1 between the Spurs and the New York Knicks. The NBA didn't disclose what role the second banned person, who didn't run the court, played in the incident. The game was stopped for 1 minute and 29 seconds before it resumed with a jump ball. I'm Haya Pinjwani.
0: Well, the NCAA is about to extend Division I athlete eligibility from 4 years of competition up to five. The move would also essentially set an age limit, and it should be noted in the late 1890s, some college football players were still active in their late 20s. More details at srnnews.com.
2: 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Psalm chapter 19, verse 14.

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Here's more from the Bible, reading at Acts 8:14. Now when the apostles in Jerusalem heard that Samaria had received the word of God, they sent them Peter and John, who came down and prayed for them that they might receive the Holy Spirit. For he had not yet fallen upon any of them. They had simply been baptized in the name of the Lord Jesus. Then they began laying their hands on them, and they were receiving the Holy Spirit. Now when Simon saw that the Spirit was bestowed through the laying on of the apostles' hands, he offered them money, saying, "Give this authority to me as well, so that everyone on whom I lay my hands may receive the Holy Spirit." But Peter said to him, "May your silver perish with you, because you thought you could obtain the gift of God with money. You have no part or portion in this matter, for your heart is not right before God. Therefore repent of this wickedness of yours, and pray the Lord that, if possible, the intention of your heart may be forgiven you. For I see that you're in the gall of bitterness, and in the bondage of iniquity." But Simon answered and said, "Pray to the Lord for me yourselves, so that nothing of what you have said may come upon me." So when they had solemnly testified and spoken the word of the Lord, they started back to Jerusalem, and were preaching the gospel to many villages of the Samaritans. But an angel of the Lord spoke to Philip, saying, "Get up and go south to the road that descends from Jerusalem to Gaza. This is a desert road." So he got up and went, and there was an Ethiopian eunuch, a court official of Candace, queen of the Ethiopians, who was in charge of all her treasure, and he had come to Jerusalem to worship. And he was returning and sitting in his chariot, and was reading the prophet Isaiah. Then the Spirit said to Philip, "Go up and join this chariot." Philip ran up and heard him reading Isaiah the prophet, and said, "Do you understand what you're reading?" And he said, "Well, how could I, unless someone guides me?" And he invited Philip to come up and sit with him. Now the passage of Scripture which he was reading was this: "He was led as a sheep to slaughter, and as a lamb before its shearer is silent, so he does not open his mouth. In humiliation his judgment was taken away. Who will relate his generation? For his life is removed from the earth." The eunuch answered Philip and said, "Please tell me, of whom does the prophet say this? Of himself or of someone else?" Then Philip opened his mouth, and beginning from this scripture, he preached Jesus to him. As they went along the road, they came to some water, and the eunuch said, "Look, water, what prevents me from being baptized?" And Philip said, "If you believe with all your heart, you may." And he answered and said, "I believe that Jesus Christ is the Son of God." And he ordered the chariot to stop. And they both went down into the water, Philip as well as the eunuch, and he baptized him. When they came up out of the water, the Spirit of the Lord snatched Philip away, and the eunuch no longer saw him, but went on his way rejoicing. But Philip found himself at Azotus, and as he passed through, he kept preaching the gospel to all the cities until he came to Caesarea. This is The Word, simply reading from the Scriptures without comment. And I'm Nicholas Hope.

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1: 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Over 200 million people across this planet suffer from internet and social media addiction. More than half of all students have said social media made them feel less confident about themselves. 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Over 90% of parents think social media is having a negative impact on their children's mental health. In fact, the Surgeon General suggests adding a warning label that states, social media can be toxic to the mental health of young people. 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

0: cable company to answer us, yet God will? The doctor's too busy, but God isn't? We have our doubts about prayer. This is Max Licato. Jesus raised people from the dead, but a How to Vacate the Cemetery seminar? His followers never called for one, but they did want him to do this. Lord, teach us to pray. Might their interest have something to do with the jaw-dropping promise Jesus attached to prayer? Ask, and it will be given to you. When the disciples asked Jesus to teach them to pray, he gave them a prayer. Could you use the same? Father, you are good. I need help. Heal me and forgive me. They need help. Thank you. In Jesus' name, amen. Before amen comes the power of a simple prayer. Punctuate your day with it. 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
1: Every dollar you spend is telling a story. 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
3: With SRN News, I'm Jason Walker. Latest ceasefire talks stalling. Here's Karen Chamas.
4: Hezbollah has rejected the latest ceasefire agreement reached between Israel and the Lebanese government, demanding a complete Israeli withdrawal. Thursday's announcement came as Israeli strikes killed at least four people and a UN peacekeeper. A statement by Hezbollah's leader, Naim Qassem, was read out by a news presenter for Hezbollah's Al-Manar news station. In the statement, Qassem said the agreement's demand that Hezbollah fighters leave southern Lebanon under fire would mean surrender, defeat, and achieving the enemy's goals. He added, "What we're concerned about is an end to the aggression, ceasefire, and Israel's withdrawal." I'm Karen Chamas.
3: United States imposing sanctions on Cuban President Miguel Diaz-Canel, his wife, and three other individuals. Action Thursday, the latest move by the Trump administration to pressure the island's leadership, and it drew immediate condemnation from Havana. American Airlines temporarily suspending some of its routes.

0: this summer. Bill Alexander has more.
1: It's because steep jet fuel costs continue to strain carriers' budgets amid the war with Iran. In a statement, American said it had adjusted service for select routes in August and September and that impacted travelers would be offered alternative arrangements or refunds. American said the changes were in line with wider industry trends.
0: A judge dismissing a murder charge against an Arkansas sheriff nominee. He was accused of killing his teenage daughter's alleged abuser in 2024. That because a dash camera memory card that may have captured the shooting was lost by law enforcement. NBA banning a couple of people for life from its arenas when one of them was arrested for running onto the court in Game 1 in San Antonio. SRN News.
2: You've probably heard of a popular TV show that has run for many seasons where contestants try to impress the judges with their musical performance skills. The end goal to become the next big thing, an entertainment idol. Our society loves to idolize people or fads or places. We take to social media to like and share our favorite restaurants and music and memes and pretty much anything else we could think of. We like to feel with it, like we're keeping up with the trends. We spend a lot of time looking for the next idol. But let's not forget that one of God's original commandments had to do with not letting earthly things take the place of God himself in our lives. As we read in Leviticus chapter 19, verse 4, "Do not turn to idols or make for yourselves any gods of cast metal. I am the Lord your God." We'd love to hear from you and you can help us. Call us at 1-800-775-4673. Thank you so much and God bless you.
0: A milestone for one Christian ministry. Michael Harrington explains.
3: Wycliffe Bible Translators reports completing its 800th translation of the Scriptures. Wycliffe spokesman James Poole tells Christian Today, quote, "This is an extraordinary time for world mission. Over recent decades, we have seen remarkable progress with translation work accelerating in many parts of the world. Communities are receiving the Bible far sooner than would have seemed possible only a generation ago." Michael Harrington reporting.
0: In Houston, Texas Children's Hospital setting up a detransition clinic for people who no longer wish to live as the opposite sex. Now, this is part of a settlement with the state over the hospital's practice of helping kids live as the opposite sex through the use of hormone treatments and puberty blockers. The new clinic will provide various services, including psychiatry. And this is SRN News. Oil prices drop and stocks reach another record. Damian Troisi reports.
4: Stocks shook off an early stumble and gained ground on Wall Street Thursday. The S&P 500 rose 0.4%. The Dow rose 1.7%. The technology-heavy NASDAQ fell 0.1%. A sharp drop for some big technology stocks weighed down the market most of the day. Broadcom and Micron Technology were two of the heaviest weights. But oil prices fell nearly 3%, relieving pressure on stocks. Treasury yields fell in the bond market, also easing pressure on Wall Street. Banks and small companies helped lead the way for the broader gains. Damian Troisi, New York.
0: Chinese authorities intensifying efforts to erase the memory of the 1989 Tiananmen Square crackdown. Police telling victims' families to call off an annual tribute at a Beijing ceremony on the 37th anniversary. More details, srnnews.com.
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1: This is Max McLean. 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Therefore, everyone who hears these words of mine and puts them into practice is like a wise man who built his house on the rock. The rain came down, the streams rose, and the winds blew and beat against that house, yet it did not fall because it had its foundation on the rock. But everyone who hears these words of mine and does not put them into practice is like a foolish man who built his house on sand. The rain came down, the streams rose, and the winds blew and beat against that house, and it fell with a great crash. From Matthew 7. 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
2: How do you do? What happens when something that once was your identity and purpose in life now becomes your undoing? You're about to hear the story of a man who grew up fighting a sinister and invisible foe until his heart and mind and life were undoing.

0: don't. Please.
1: I've had it with you. And I'm going to teach you a lesson you'll never forget.
2: I was just a kid, but I knew how wrong this was. That was the day a rage was born inside of me. A rage to right the wrongs. I looked around. Somebody needed to do something. And I realized that somebody was me. When I stepped into that room, something was different inside.
3: Hey, Dad.
1: What do you want?
3: You want to beat up Ma? You got to beat up me first.
2: Even though he was drunk, I saw something in his eyes. Like something just woke him up out of a nightmare. He looked down at his fist, the one that was gonna plow into my mom. And then he just walked off. Didn't say a word. At 8 years old, I became a man. Round one.
4: This is Unshackled, dramatizing true life stories produced in Chicago by Pacific Garden Mission. For 140 years, the old lighthouse has offered the open secret of a new life to the men and women of Chicago's streets. Now, through Unshackled, it reaches straight to you with that same secret of the same new life. Straight to you could be a very long distance indeed, for these days Unshackled is heard all over the world in 15 different languages. And this unexpected outreach for a rescue mission has come to be because of the sincere people who listen regularly and have felt led to help shoulder part of the load, making it possible for others to hear the good news. Now for broadcast around the earth, here is program number 3631 in the series Unshackled, the program that makes you face yourself and think. When you step into a boxing ring, you have to know your opponent. And if you aren't alert and aware, you end up down for the count. You're about to meet a man who thought he knew his opponent. But this opponent lurked beneath the surface, hiding in the secret shadows of his heart, looking to destroy him. You'll hear all about it as we bring you the true story of Brian Lee Venk.

0: right now on Unshackled.
1: I'm a fighter. It's what I do. I was born in Berwyn, west side of Chicago. My dad was tough, army tough. When he got drunk, he would beat up my brother, me, and Ma. And that's the one thing that would really get to me. Now and then, I can still hear his screams in my mind. So, I grew up fast in more ways than one. Whenever a bully would pick on a smaller kid, something rose up in me, you know? I flash back to my dad, and I would step in and take on that bully, no matter how big he was. I became a bully to the bullies. I used my rage for good, and it protected me, protected others. It gave me identity. And whenever it rose up, I took down my dad one more time.
2: Brian Lee?
3: Yeah, Ma?
2: Come here.
3: You okay?
2: I'll be fine. Brian Lee, you got a good heart. I've seen it since you was real little, and you want to do what's right.
3: I do.
2: Brian Lee, you can do a lot of good, but you can't fight the whole world, son. And if you try, one day the world will break you. I know.
3: But you gotta fight. I gotta fight the bullies, Ma. Somebody's gotta stop them. And if nobody does, they keep on being bullies.
2: I love the fight in you, Brian Lee, but you gotta be wise.
1: I don't know if I ever really got to be a kid. I saw stuff no kid should have to see. I watched three people in my family die from drugs or alcohol, and my dad used to drink and drive, with me in the back seat. I used to beg him not to, but he didn't care. Ma was on all kinds of drugs, you know, psych meds, and she'd put away a liter of wine every day. When she got going, she'd say awful stuff to me. It would mess with my head, because she'd say good stuff to me, then bad stuff, and sometimes I didn't know which was real. My folks did still try to teach me some ethics, though.
2: We're going on vacation, but we don't have spare money for you to spend.
3: Aw, Ma, can't you give me something?
2: You want money, Brian Lee? You gotta earn it. Here. You help me stuff envelopes for my work. For every 10,000 envelopes you stuff, I'll give you $10. Got it?
1: Plus, I worked three paper routes. I was mowing lawns in the summer, raking leaves in the fall, shoveling snow in the winter. Ain't no slacker here, let me tell you.
2: Yes, you have to go. Two rules in this house, work and church.
3: Aw, church? Really, Ma? Again?
2: Yes, really, again. Here, let's straighten up that tie. So, what's the problem with church?
3: I like God. I like reading the Bible, okay, but I don't know. Yeah? You're not going today. Okay, I'll see you tonight at Bible study, then. What? Are you kidding me? Whatever. Bye.
2: Everything okay?
3: That was Ricky. Bible study's canceled.
2: Canceled?
3: The Bears are playing tonight. Ma, really? I mean, I love the Bears. And between the two, the Bible, the Bears...
2: Still...
3: I know. Two rules.
2: Brian Lee, look at me. I know your dad and I don't always get it right as parents. But don't you ever forget, you're a child of God, hmm?
3: Okay, Ma.
2: All right, let's go.
1: I sang in the choir, memorized all 66 books of the Bible, and even though I didn't understand it all, I would lay on my bed and read the Bible Ma gave me.
3: 1 Peter 5:7. Casting all your care upon him, for he careth for you. Luke 1:37. For with God, nothing shall be impossible.
1: I was a big kid and getting bigger. I played soccer all the way up to age 11, but as a goalie, I was sick of getting hit all the time. So that's when I took up boxing. My turn to hit back, you know? At 14, I got my first official fight. I step in the ring and something lights up inside of me. Yeah, that rage, it kicks in big time. I didn't just see my opponent. I saw all that was wrong in the world. My dad, all the bullies, all the bad stuff. I hit that kid again and again and again. And you know what? It felt good, really good.
4: Hey, kid, I saw you fight tonight. What gym you from?
1: I ain't from no gym.
4: Where you train?
1: On my own.
4: You fight like that? On your own? Where you live, kid?
1: Berwyn.
4: Ever hear of Sam Colonna?
1: Yeah, he's famous. He runs Chicago Box.
4: Ever hear of Windy City Boxing Gym?
1: Nah.
4: Not far from you. That's Sam's place. Here's my card. Name's Kenny. I can train you. You up for that?
1: You kidding me?
4: Where you fight, Brian Lee?
1: In the ring?
4: Nah. You fight here. In your head. That's where you win, and that's where you lose. You're a champion, right?
1: Right.
4: Then you gotta think like a champion. Don't think of what you can't do. Think of what you can. Champions are overcomers. You know what they overcome? The impossible. When everybody says you can't and you won't, they say, I can and I will. That's how a champion thinks. So now you got your mindset. We're gonna start off with your eyes. Where you look, how you look, and what you focus on determines everything else.
5: And now my rage became a skill. And yet that rage, that bubbling, boiling anger, ain't an easy thing to keep bottled up inside you. And it's something passed down. My grandfather had it too. With Dad, it was burning up his insides like a fire. And with him drinking, trying to calm your rage with alcohol is like trying to put out a fire with gasoline.
4: Where are you? Show yourself!
5: Right here, Dad.
4: Ah!
5: Dad, don't! With every hit, with every punch, my dad's rage fueled my own rage. It grew and grew into my own fire until I finally found something to tame it.
6: Ed, it mellows you.
5: Mellows?
6: Yeah, you know, eases the pain.
5: I already seen what drugs and alcohol do. Ain't no way I'm smoking weed, Jared.
6: Well, you know how cool I am, right?
5: You mean how cool you think you are?
6: My secret? Right here, my man.
5: I know. Don't make sense. I could see it right there. Drugs and alcohol destroying my family, even killing them. I thought it was better than that. But I noticed the weed calmed down that rage inside me, so I didn't have to feel no more. But really, what that weed was doing was making me numb to reality. I had big dreams. I was gonna join the Marines and one day become a professional boxer, but I had no clue what weed was doing to me. No idea my dreams were going up in smoke. And the worst part, when the weed was gone, the rage, it was still there.
6: Hey, Brian Lee.
1: What's up, Jared?
6: I heard you got yourself a girlfriend now.
1: Yeah, she's beautiful. Makes me smile.
6: She ain't no girl. She ought to be working down in the red light district.
1: Ain't nobody ever gonna call my girl that. Nobody!
5: I got suspended for that. When I went back to school, I got into another fight and got myself expelled. At 16, I was sent to a behavior disorder program for anger management.
1: Ma, you gotta get me out of this place. I need to get back to work, earn some money, and start being responsible. The two rules, you know?
7: Tell me about your dream, Brian Lee.
1: You already know.
7: Tell me.
1: I want to be a professional boxer, the best fighter ever.
7: Tell me how you're gonna do
1: this. I'm gonna join the Marines, then I'm gonna train and get my skills.
7: No, Brian. How are you gonna do that if you're doing drugs, huh?
1: You're right.
7: Promise me you'll straighten up.
1: Promise.
7: All right, then.
5: I tried. I really did. Only one problem. By this time, I had a big weed habit. I had a full-time job, but it wasn't enough to support my addiction. I started dealing drugs on the side to earn more money. I got caught and was headed to Lincoln's Challenge Program, an alternate to juvenile detention. By this time, I was 16 and had earned my GED. My dream started to look possible until...
4: You want to join the what?
5: The United States Marine Corps.
4: They only take men of honor.
5: I want to be a man of honor.
4: You got caught with weed. You call that
5: Dad,
4: honor?
5: Dad, ever since I was a kid, I wanted to join the Marines.
4: And you wanted to be a professional fighter and earn 25 million bucks.
5: And support you and Ma.
4: So how are you going to do all that, huh?
5: Somehow, I think my training in the Marines is going to help me be a better fighter.
4: You blew it, son. You're on your way to juvie.
5: The recruiter said if you and Ma sign the contract, the Marines will take me now.
4: Did you lie about your background?
5: I don't lie, Dad. Look. 5 waivers to get me in.
4: Waivers?
5: Look, here are waivers from different addiction rehabilitation programs.
4: Narcotics, alcohol, gambling, anger management. Let me see. You got a waiver for marijuana possession?
5: See, Dad? I'm gonna make it good. You'll see.
4: Give me that pen.

We'll hear what came of Brian's decision in just a moment. But first, I want to remind you that Christians need prayer now more than ever. Persecution because of one's faith in Jesus is taking place all around the world. In many places, Christians are losing their property, their freedom, and their lives. But God promises in Jeremiah chapter 32, "Behold, I am the Lord, the God of all flesh. Is there anything too hard for me?" Whatever you might be going through, we encourage you to pray. You can also enlist the help of our prayer band. Just go to our website, unshackled.org, click Get Involved, and select Prayer Requests.

0: 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And if you would like to pray for those in need, you can view an up-to-date list on our prayer requests form as well. 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
1: I went through my Marine training in Oklahoma, and I found an Army base close by where I could work out and fight with the pros. I felt I was finally on my way to fulfilling my dreams, but I kept hearing this voice saying, "You're gonna blow it." And I did. One night, I got drunk and stole a cake from the staff sergeant at the Army post where I trained. That got me sent away to Camp Ellington in California, but I kept training and pushing myself. It was 2000 now, and they asked if I wanted to go to the Olympics in Australia and train. Train to be an Olympic boxer. My fellow Marines were getting ready to ship off to Okinawa, but I was headed for Sydney. And the voice again. One night, I got drunk and got into a fight with a couple of guys. I ran back to my room hoping nobody saw me.
2: "Hey, open this door. Open it now."
0: "What's wrong with you? You been drinking?" "Answer."
1: "I don't lie."
2: "Then tell me the truth. You've been drinking?"
1: "I've been drinking a little bit."
2: "You're coming with me."
1: So, I never went to the Olympics. Yeah, I blew it. But you know what? There was still a fighter inside of me. A fighter determined to fight off the demons that piled on and tried to take me down. Everybody was going home for 30 days, post-deployment leave, but I wasn't going home. I had my eyes on something. The boxing team at Camp Margarita, not far away.
3: "What are you gonna do?"
1: "I'm gonna work double shifts for you. 15 days. Start 4:30 in the morning."
3: And you're doing all this work for...
1: 5 days, so I can go try out for the boxing team at Camp Margarita."
3: "All right, then. You start tomorrow."
1: "Thanks, Sarge."
3: "Yeah, sure. Good work."
1: "Thanks, Sarge. I'm ready now."
3: "For?"
1: "Tryouts? The boxing team?"
3: "Oh, yeah, about that. We got a situation here. We're short on artillery men. I need you here."
1: "I can't go?"
3: "I know you were counting on that, but no."
1: So again, I got denied. But I thought back to what Kenny taught me, and it got me thinking. There was his staff sergeant who was also a boxer, and he has his empty chow hall available. So, we headed to Mexico, bought a boxing ring for $2,000, and we set it up in that chow hall. We started training guys for boxing. It gave me purpose and a new dream now. Help other people achieve theirs. And I watch dreams come alive in guys. That's how a champion thinks. So now you got your mindset, we're gonna start off with your eyes. Where you look and how you look, what you focus on, determines everything else. I was there every spare hour helping others. And then some guys got jealous. It went up the chain and they stopped me cold, the whole thing. I was doing something good to help others, and even that got denied. I was fed up. Fed up with the Marines, my dream, and God. I headed to San Diego, bought $5,000 worth of drugs, and my drug addiction was back full force. I was so out of it and angry, I went UA. Unauthorized absence. Headed down to Mexico with some friends and partied my brains out. Afterwards, I turned myself in and got locked up in the brig for 75 days. Finally, they kicked me out of the United States Marine Corps. Bad conduct. While I was being processed, I was sitting in the chow hall when we got news.
3: "You guys hear what just happened? A plane flew into the World Trade Center."
4: "Another one. Another plane just hit the second tower."
1: "Sarge, I'm a fighter, and this is my time to come to my country's aid. I want to do all I can to take down these guys who done this to us."
3: "Well, you mean re-enlist?"
1: "Yes, sir."
3: "Vincus, there's no chance. Nobody, not any branch of the military, will take you with your record."
1: Once again,

0: I'd ended my dream with the Marines. Round two, I went back home, back to drugs, crack, heroin dealing. My so-called friends started stealing from me, even ripped off my ma, stole $3,000 worth of her jewelry, pretty much all she had. I was so sick of life, sick of people, I ended up living back in the woods. Didn't talk to nobody for 8 straight months.
1: Hey, Brian Lee, I know it's been tough.
0: My Uncle Danny was my dad's younger brother.
1: What are you doing out here in these woods? You're a crazy man.
0: It's peaceful here. Nobody to mess with me. Nobody to get mad at. It's quiet, you know?
1: Yeah, like death. Death is pretty quiet, too. You realize you're dying out here and you don't even know it?
0: He was right. But he was also a slave to drugs like me. I took on odd jobs, concrete, roofing, stuff like that. And my Uncle Danny and I would hang out. He became my best friend.
1: Now see, getting out of the woods is helping you.

0: and my Uncle Danny and I would hang out. He became my best friend.
1: Now, see, getting out of the woods is helping you. You don't want to turn into Bigfoot, do you?
0: Nah, man, but I do kind of have big feet.
1: See? It's already starting.
0: Uncle Danny really cared. He was the real deal. Loved that guy. Yeah, past tense. He OD'd at a party. Gone, just like that. My best friend, my only friend. In the woods, I had started to feel like some kind of animal. Thanks to my Uncle Danny, I was just starting to feel human again. And now, he was dead. A familiar fire was starting up inside me again. Anyone I crossed could be a target in a matter of seconds. And that's when I saw this guy sitting in a car in my neighborhood, watching these kids playing soccer, just sitting there, staring. I knew this guy was up to no good.
2: Hey, hey, you.
3: Excuse me?
2: Hey, I'm talking to you. What you doing, huh? You're watching those kids, aren't you?
3: No, you creep.
2: Hey, get off the phone. You're not going to call the cops on me. You're the one who's in trouble. I said, get off the phone. Don't you roll up that window on me. Don't you ever come back here again. You were calling the cops, so I knew it.
4: Lucky I got a split.
5: Freeze. Don't move.
2: Hey, I said stop.
0: Seven cops jumped on me, beat me with batons. Then came the trial. Guilty. I was so sick of taking the ride. Hard life, drugs, bad things, hard life, back to drugs and start again. I was trapped on a nightmare carousel. Round and round and round again. Ma kept praying.
6: Brian Lee, I pray for you every day. Don't ever forget you're a child of God.
0: Yeah. Thanks, Ma. Just before I got sent away, I decided to do something totally different. I signed up for Teen Challenge. I got some good counseling and something in me awoke. I went back to the time when I was a little boy. I lay on my bed and I read from the Bible Ma gave me. 1 Peter 5:7. Casting all your care upon him, for he careth for you. God, I keep messing up. And I have no idea what's ahead of me now, but I know this. I'm done going full throttle for the devil. I want to go full throttle for you now. Jesus, I repent of all my sins. I'm through being my own boss. It's your turn to be Lord. I give it all to you. I'm looking to you. And you know, I'm also looking to you for a new dream. The one you have for me to do. Whatever it is, God, I surrender. I went to prison, but for the first time, I was free. Round three. And yet there was another round for me to face. I served my time, but when I got out, something still wasn't right. The rage was gone, but I could feel the pull back to the drugs. I went back to the woods. I went to a place no one could find me. I had a choice before me. Go back to Teen Challenge and start a new life, or take the four bags of heroin in my hand and go for broke. Kill myself. I could hear that dark whisper again. You're gonna blow it. But then I remember Ma.
6: Don't ever forget, you're a child of God, Brian Lee.
0: Yeah. Father God. Lord, I don't have a rage problem or a drug problem. I have a forgiveness problem. I need to forgive my dad, don't I? Why should you forgive me if I don't forgive him? So, right there in the woods, I gave up the last fight. I knelt down, I forgave my dad for all he did to me, and through Christ, I became a champion. Listen, you gotta think like a champion.
7: Okay.
0: Don't think of what you can't do, think of what you can. I can do all things through Christ which strengtheneth me. Champions are overcomers, and you know what they overcome?
7: What?
0: The impossible. Jesus said, in this world you will have trouble, but take heart, I have overcome the world. So when everybody says you can't and you won't, you say, I can and I will. You know why? Because for with God, nothing shall be impossible. That's how a champion thinks. Got it?
7: Got it.
0: All right. Now get out there

0: Now, thanks to Jesus, I'm a youth pastor and a USA-certified boxing coach, rescuing and training up kids who are just like me, teaching them about the real fight we all face. And guess what? I'm training right now for the Golden Gloves. And one day I'm gonna say, I have fought a good fight, I have finished my course, I have kept the faith. That, my friends, will be the final round, the one with the greatest prize of all.
1: Listening friend, maybe like Brian Lee, you struggle with pain from your past. I want to remind you of one of the most precious promises from God. He says he is close to the brokenhearted. And if you've never invited Jesus into your heart, never repented for your sins, now is the time. He's standing at the door of your heart, waiting for you to welcome him in. If you need help in making this crucial decision, you're invited to get in touch with us at Pacific Garden Mission, 1458 South Canal Street, Chicago, Illinois, 60607, or call 1-888-NEED-HIM. 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A listener from California wrote to inform us of a sweet reunion that has taken place in her life. She says, I first discovered your program back in the late 1980s. Sadly, my faith and relationship with God has been a zigzag journey. I'm so grateful he relentlessly pursued me. A month ago, I got back on the right path. I'm reading my Bible again, praying, and I even took a big leap of faith and tithed for the first time in years. Thank you for all you do to not only bless the people of Chicago, but also to bless people like me all over the country and the world. Well, thank you, Rochelle, for taking the time to let us know how God is working in your life and how we are able to be a part of that. We are so grateful to know you are responding to God's call and actively growing your relationship with Him through prayer and Bible reading. If you have set your heart on Jesus and received Him as your Savior, we claim this truth along with you, which the Apostle Paul wrote in Philippians 1:6, being confident of this very thing, that he which hath begun a good work in you will perform it until the day of Jesus Christ. We pray you would be encouraged by this. Every week, Unshackled is heard in the 50 states and around the world on great radio stations like KSCV in Kimberling City, Missouri, and WMVV, Jonesboro, Georgia. To the station managers and listeners in these areas, we say thank you for your partnership with us in our ministry. 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This is program number 3631, heard in the true story of Brian Venkus, where Stephen Spencer, Charles Babbo, Mara Kate Burns, Dave Kappas, and Tom McElroy. Original music, Don Badorf. 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Script, John Fornoff. And I'm Timothy Gregory. Unshackled is produced by Pacific Garden Mission to show through true stories that if your life is empty, it can be filled to overflowing. Please write today. Your letter means a great deal to us. The address? Pacific Garden Mission, 1458 South Canal Street, Chicago, Illinois, 60607. So until next time, unless our Lord returns before then, I'm Timothy Gregory reminding you that the doors to Pacific Garden Mission are open night and day. Thanks for listening.

0: Hi, this is Max Licato. Normally we ask the question, how many times have we thought about God? But here's a good one. How many times do you think God has thought about you? In the Bible, the psalmist says this to God, "Many, O Lord my God, are your wonderful works which you have done. Your thoughts toward us cannot be recounted to you in order. If I would declare and speak of them, they are more than can be numbered." God is thinking a lot about you today. He wants you to know that He loves you and cares for you very much.
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3: With SRN News, I'm Jason Walker. Former National Security Advisor John Bolton has agreed to plead guilty to a single count of retaining classified information that, under a deal with the Justice Department, it could allow him to avoid any prison time. The deal would resolve a case that charged Bolton with 18 counts of retaining and or sharing diary-like notes with members of his family. President Trump unveiling new investments aimed at boosting America's coal industry.
4: President Trump is announcing a major investment in the coal industry as the administration moves to expand domestic energy production and strengthen America's energy independence.
5: As a result of the $700 million investment that I'm announcing today, we will protect 14 coal plants and 42 coal mines, it's a tremendous number, and build two new coal plants and one massive new export terminal, because we're exporting coal. Coal's a great business, really a big business, and it's real power. It's in terms of power, there's really nothing like it.
4: Willie Nelson, The White House.
3: Deadly blaze in a nursing home in Sri Lanka.
6: Fire at an unregistered nursing home in western Sri Lanka has killed at least 12 people and injured 8 others.

0: Police say the fire started late Wednesday at the home for the elderly in Angurawa Tota town. 51 residents were rescued, including people with mental illnesses. The director of the home has been arrested on suspicion of causing deaths through negligence. An investigation is underway. The facility was overcrowded, housing 71 people in a space meant for about 15. Officials had previously warned the management to follow laws and guidelines. I'm Karen Chemas.
1: And this is SRN News.
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1: Now, is your pastor a Republican or a Democrat?
2: That's what the Pew Research Center has been asking Americans lately, and the truth is, they don't know. Amongst the general population, 44% of regular churchgoers say they do not know which party their pastor or other religious leaders of their congregation favor. 19% say Republican, 8% Democrat, and 27% say their pastor, associate pastor, and other religious leaders are a mix of both parties. Michael Harrington reporting.
1: Tens of thousands of ultra-Orthodox Jews demonstrating across Israel this week, blocking roads and trains and setting cars on fire to protest mandatory enlistment in the army. Military service compulsory for most Jewish men and women in Israel. Powerful ultra-Orthodox parties have won exemptions for their followers to forego military service and instead study religious seminaries. SRN News. Well, mortgage threats in the United States, or rates rather, in the States have fallen. More on the story from correspondent Alex Vega.
3: Mortgage buyer Freddie Mac says the average rate on a 30-year mortgage fell this week to 6.48%. This decline comes a week after the average rate hit its highest level in 9 months. Mortgage rates have been mostly trending higher as oil prices and expectations for higher inflation have increased due to the war with Iran. That's pushed up the long-term bond yields that lenders use as a guide to pricing home loans. While average long-term mortgage rates remain lower than they were at this time last year, their upward trend has weighed on home sales this year. I'm Alex Vega.
1: Mixed trading on Wall Street Thursday. S&P 500 was up 30 points. Dow Industrials booming up to a record. They have 874 in the day. NASDAQ Composite dropped 23 points. Banks and small companies helped lead the way after oil prices fell. More details, srnnews.com.
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At the setting of the sun, when the day's work has been done and your body aches from all the toil now past, and so weary is your soul from the burdens day has doled, go to God and for sweet rest so freely ask. For he knows our earthly way, what confronts us every day, since he's tasted all these things while here on earth. On his journey he grew tired. Then he rested in the quiet to continue in the pathway of his work. So when day has run its course and you've finished all your chores and your heart is wearied from day's toil

care. Rest your head and heart in peace. He will give you sleep, sweet sleep, if only you'll go to him and ask in prayer. With these words from Louise Pinkerton Fritz, I bid you good evening and good morning. This is Night Sounds. I'm Bill Pierce, and I just thought I'd begin with a little poetry tonight. I've entitled our time together, since we diverge into various kinds of thought patterns and topics, I'm calling our time in these moments Shadowland, the subject of depression. Depression grips so many millions of people. Depression is a silent, insidious illness of body and soul that manifests itself in the mind. Tonight's program, Shadowlands, I think is an apt description of what happens when a person becomes depressed. Not just the blues kind of thing or the blahs that we all come upon now and then, but this other thing. And I hope that tonight, if you're in the midst of any kind of a grip of this depressive state, that you'll listen and stay with us. And if you know someone who does, or if you need comfort in your soul, I just pray that God will touch us both as we meet together in these moments. Music is always part of the therapy here. I'd like to call on Patty White, young lady who sings a song of quiet and poignant testimony here. Let's listen to the lyrics and join in heart and mind with her. Tonight's program, Shadowlands, will find us trustfully emerging from this as we meet together.

Patti White opening our program tonight. A song entitled To Me For You. Tonight's meeting together, dealing with the subject of depression. The shadows of this disease affect millions. Yet because of the social and spiritual stigma associated often with this misunderstood malady, the church has, at least to this point, remained largely silent. One who was describing this descent into the Shadowland said, "I feel as though I'm being submerged underwater. The weight of the sea over my head. Deep darkness surrounds me like a cave in the innermost parts of the earth. I weave through corridors of darkness. No feelings exist in this cave. And I prefer it this way. I don't feel love. I don't feel joy. I don't feel sexual desire. I just want to be left alone. It's a gruesome feeling. I want to cry, but no tears come. I'd love to wail, but feel too self-conscious. I don't pray to end the depression because I like not feeling, at least the negatives. I like being numb instead of angry, silent instead of ugly. I'm surprised I don't shuffle along like a lobotomy patient." Jane Rubietta, in her book Still Waters, said mild depression is a normal response to life and loss. Failure to respect this normal response can short-circuit the healthy process of working through depression. When we honor people's time limits in dealing with this illness, we foster empathy and support, and actually encourage the depressive to continue to journey through the Shadowland into the light. Depression, as some might think it, is pretty much a pity party, self-centeredness. Sometimes depression results from focusing on others to the exclusion of our own healthy and normal needs. Depression can become a healing process if we allow ourselves the time to examine its roots and learn about ourselves and our needs and dreams, as well as our failures and shortcomings. This can become a pity party if we allow ourselves to stay stuck without using the appropriate tools given for recovery from depression.

recovery from depression. Now, these kinds of responses overlook the fact that depression is an illness. Unfortunately, when we believe the myths about depression, we gain downward momentum because we feel guilty for the darkness, because we can't snap out of it, because we must be spiritual enough or we wouldn't be depressed, because we misunderstand the differences between depression and self-pity. Looking at underlying issues can bring clarity to this problem. Tonight's program, Shadowland, speaking of depression. Stress is a primary factor in psychologically induced depression, especially stress resulting from trauma or loss. Those suffering from chronic pain or serious or protracted illness are often susceptible to depression. Cancer treatment, as well as certain steroids, may lead to depression. And this is the kind of a thing we could and should check with our physicians about. Tonight's program, Shadowland. The World Health Organization predicts that depression will become the second largest global health problem within the next two decades, following only heart problems in significance. This is partly because people underestimate the detrimental effects depression can have on our health. Depression robs its victim of joy, of simple pleasure, of laughter, feelings of love, and works havoc on our work and relationships, draining our families of vitality. Christians shouldn't become depressed. Some people think that. Depression is neither a character flaw nor a sign of weak faith or unspirituality. Clinical or endogenous depression, like cancer or diabetes, is a physical problem with mental symptoms. Externally caused depression results from agents outside of ourselves, such as grief, stress, or pain. So tonight's program, Depression, will not find us settling all of the problems or answering any of them. But we just want you to know that more understanding about this particular disease is forthcoming all the time. In the old days, people would think that you were mentally deficient if you became depressed, overly so. And certainly, as we've mentioned, unspirituality is as much of a cop-out as any of the rest of them. Christians can be depressed. We are human. We are among the forces of this world system, but we do have a way through it. Perhaps not out of it, but through it. If God should heal, wonderful. If He would lead us through it, this is a plus. And more people are understanding the symptoms, the causes, and the effects of depression. So tonight I just pray that the music that we play, the thoughts forwarded, might through the Holy Spirit's power connect with you and with me, because we all face the possibility of it, depending on our makeup, our genetic structure, the forces that are around us. But God is not changeable. He is there, and He will be with us. We reflect back now at that incredible scene of Jesus in the Garden of Gethsemane, sweating, as it were, great drops of blood, looking forward to His mission, to something that no other human being will ever have before or since experienced. As we ponder that for just a moment or two,

Well, just in case any of you have joined us in the past couple of minutes, you're in tune with Night Sounds, and I'm Bill Pierce with you. In late evening and early morning, sometimes after midnight. Certainly glad to have you along if we're meeting any professional drivers on the interstates tonight. I appreciate you, and keep an eye on the road. Thanks for the ride. Medical personnel going to and from responsibilities. Other folk and occupations that call them to work at night and the early morning, a late shift. We're glad to have you with us. And of course, most of you are probably in the throes of letting go of the day, getting some much-needed rest and anticipating tomorrow. Well, that's why we're here, to sort of help you through and walk with you. It's a pleasure. After we go off the air, Night Sounds ministries continue through compact discs, the music of the Sacred Treasury. 13 albums of vocal and instrumental sound and ministry. 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And we invite you to visit our website, nightsoundsradio.org, O-R-G. So there are various matters that we can get into and ways of getting together. It occurs to me, as we're thinking back over the years,

And certainly in the midst of all of this have been requests for the subject of depression. When you're on the air every night, you can begin to pile up a lot of program titles. And among these, certainly, as I mentioned, is the subject of depression. We have a series of 8 previously aired programs on this subject, depression. And we approach it from various vantage points. If you'd like more information, drop us a line on this, okay? I'm glad to be with you and that we're together. Our mailing address, incidentally, is Night Sounds, Wheaton, Illinois, 60189. Tonight's program title is Shadowlands, depicting the condition of depression which so many are suffering at various levels right now. One of the things that we should never say to a person who's in the throes of depression is snap out of it, grow up, or any crass, insensitive comments like that. Snap out of it, we would love to. I say we editorially because sometimes I almost feel like I've been on the edge of it all. Let's imagine Jesus, of whom the men just sang, holding you up, searching for you, calling your name. In a black hole of darkness and inner hopelessness, we are being loved by Him, by His light, not judged, not evaluated or analyzed, but lovingly called out, invited. And just as God created the night, God created the potential for these dark shadows of the soul. God also created the light that the night might be limited. And sometimes we can hardly pray in the sweeping darkness, Lord, take the dimness of my soul away. But that's enough. God hears us. And He said, He who followeth me shall not walk in darkness, but shall have the light of life. And the light shines in the darkness, and the darkness does not overcome it. This is Scripture, and He can touch the dark night of your soul, the shadowlands, and turn them into joy. I would like to hear something light right now in our next music. This is sort of a quiet, very delightful bossa nova rhythm that I think you'll enjoy. Rick Mosho to come to sing. Depend upon His love. So with the guitar and the flute and the accompanying sounds, let's listen.

You know, as we take our leave of one another tonight, a spiritual shot in the arm from the book of Exodus in the Old Testament, chapter 15, verse 1. I will sing to the Lord, because he has won a glorious victory. The Lord is my strong defender. He is the one who has saved me. Well, thank you so much for sharing these moments with me tonight, and I just pray that God will lead you from the shadowlands of depression to his light. May he bless you, give you a good day tomorrow, and until we meet again, a happy, peaceful, and restful good night to you.

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1: Welcome to the Mercy Minute with Mercy Ship CEO, Dr. Michelle White.
2: Martin was doing research for a book he was writing when he stumbled on Sister Claire's story. Sister Claire was a Northern Irish nun who began her day by writing God a blank check, saying, "You can break my plans." That faithfulness moved something in Marty, so one day he began praying something similar. "Lord, I'm writing you a blank check. You can ask me to do anything, go anywhere." Days later, while praying quietly in a chapel, two words rose in his heart: Mercy Ships. Marty didn't know exactly what lay ahead, but he knew he had surrendered his plans to God. A few months later, he stepped on board one of our hospital ships, ready to serve in any capacity he could. As Isaiah chapter 6 verse 8 says, "Here I am, Lord, send me." Today, we can all trust God with our plans and step into the work he's calling us to, whatever that may be.
1: Go to mercyships.org.

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3: With SRN News, I'm Jason Walker. Growing frustration in California. Many residents there calling it a scam as the vote counting continues in the race for governor. It has been more than two full days and no final tally as yet. No explanation from officials on what and why it is taking so long. More trouble in Arizona.
4: In Arizona's sprawling fake electors case, Attorney General Chris Mays is headed back to the drawing board, or rather back to a grand jury. Her office says they will try and re-prosecute after the Arizona Supreme Court denied her appeal of a lower court ruling. A Phoenix judge concluded that the first grand jury hadn't been shown the text of the Electoral Count Act, a 19th century law cited by defendants that governs the certification of presidential contests. 18 people were indicted for fraud, forgery, and conspiracy over efforts to overturn the results of the 2020 presidential election. Among them were Mark Meadows, Rudy Giuliani, other Trump aides, and some prominent Arizona Republicans. I'm Jennifer King.
3: Sanctions imposed on Cuba's president by the Trump administration.
5: The United States has imposed sanctions on Cuba's president Miguel Díaz-Canel, along with four other individuals, including Alejandro Castro Espín, the son of former President Raúl Castro. Trump has ratcheted up talk of a regime change in Cuba after pledging to conduct a friendly takeover of the country if its leadership did not open its economy to American investment and kick out U.S. adversaries. Secretary of State Marco Rubio has said Trump's preference is to reach a deal with the island's socialist leadership. I'm Lisa Dwyer.
3: Lawyers delivering opening statements in the trial of a former Texas high school athlete accused of fatally stabbing a 17-year-old competitor. Prosecutor says Carmelo Anthony provoked Austin Metcalf before stabbing him to death. This is SRN News.
6: Every farmer and rancher has to mend fences. Staples come out from time to time. Cattle break through and tear the wire. I remember getting the plow caught in the fence once. I got the tractor headed straight down the field and opened her up. I looked back to see how things were coming. They were coming all right. I had about 75 feet of barbed wire trying to come along behind the plow. Fences just don't seem to hold up forever. Everybody has to mend fences once in a while, and there's more than one kind to mend. Are you following me at all? Maybe that cranky old neighbor wouldn't be so cranky if there was a little fence mending going on. That argument over water rights? Pretty easy to let some Christian principles go downriver. Did you pay $1,500 to have your tractor fixed and then it wasn't? And then you blew a gasket? Maybe you need to mend some fences. Sometimes you think you just don't have the time, but when things get out of hand, well, maybe you just gotta take the time. This is Rod Bieber with Seed Time and Harvest.
3: Franklin Graham taking on James Tallarico.
7: The popular evangelist says the Democratic state representative is wrong for stating that the Bible says nothing about abortion. Graham says, quote, Representative Tallarico could not be more wrong. The Bible is not silent on abortion. God commands us, you shall not murder. Jeremiah says, before I formed you in the womb, I knew you. Before you were born, I set you apart. Tallarico is currently running for the U.S. Senate. Michael Harrington reporting.
3: Lawmakers in Ghana passing a bill that would impose prison terms up to 10 years for those who promote LGBT activities, reviving legislation that has long been promoted by religious groups in the West African country. Legislation which is expected to be signed into law would also impose the number of prison terms up to 3 years, that for anyone who actually engages in LGBT acts. This is SRN News. Legendary football coach lending his support to a college sports bill as two major conferences are beginning to push back. We'll hear more on this developing story now from sports correspondent Gethin Kulbaugh.
8: Former Alabama football coach Nick Saban has testified in support of a bipartisan bill to overhaul college athletics. Saban told the Senate Commerce Committee Wednesday that it's time to, quote, tap the brakes, end quote, on a system where players can increasingly earn millions of dollars while moving freely between schools. The leaders' committee held the hearings as they pushed legislation that they hope can break the congressional gridlock over how to regulate college athletics. The SEC and Big Ten opposed the bill and said it, quote, leaves critical issues unresolved. I'm Gethin Kulbaugh.
3: More details at srnnews.com.
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1: You know, I keep hearing my pastor and other pastors talk about blood and water that came from this dying Christ. I don't get it. Are they making up this water thing?
2: Do you remember what the old hymn Rock of Ages called the double cure of sin? That's right, it says, let the water and the blood. Hi, this is Between the Lines with Pastor Don Pate. I'm Keith Kelly, and I can tell you that I've really been intrigued by our study on blood in this series. I guess it's stuff that as Christians we've known for so long that it sometimes loses its power because it's so familiar. Today, Pastor Don is going to open another facet of this concept by introducing another universal life element into the discussion. It's not original with Pastor Don. God tried to get us to think of this long ago, the idea of the mingled fountain of the water and the blood. Let's join Pastor Don so that we might linger by that old fountain as we go between the lines of Leviticus 14 and John chapter 19. I know you'll be enriched.
3: Have you ever just been sort of astounded, you know, by fascinated by the body? I mean, considering the human body, I am in so many ways. We've done series on Between the Lines, like from Great Psalms. We talked about the phrase, I am fearfully and wonderfully made. And I decided for the Deeper Look study guide for that series, I was going to research out some of the, you know, curious, weird, unexplainable, amazing things about the human body that just, you know, take the top of your head off and you know, pour in some stuff and jumble it around and then say to yourself, I don't get any of this. It'll just blow your socks off when you find out things about the body system, about how much your heart pumps every day. I mean, it's like you take a railroad tanker car. You know, it's like a whole railroad tanker car full of blood. If you had one pipe going in one side and one pipe going out the other side instead of recirculating within you, I mean, you could drain a whole railroad tanker car in one day and your heart muscle just about the size of your fist goes boom, choom, and it just keeps going like that. It's astounding to me. You know, the little tiny, tiny, tiny muscle in your ear that actually protects the ear when there's a sudden, loud, explosive kind of noise. You have this little tiny stapedius muscle, it's called. And that thing is it's a defense mechanism to keep you from losing your hearing when you get this unexplained, you know, quick, boom, loud noise. And it's astounding to me, you know, the stuff. You've got the reticular formation, which is this thing in your brain that filters, you know, millions of nerve impulses in a day. I mean, every little nerve ending that you have in your body is always firing and sending messages up to the brain. You've got, you know, the thing that's right around your third finger on your right hand by the knuckle. I can feel it. It's always telling my brain what it's feeling. It's just most of the time my brain is ignoring it because it's not that important. You know, the reticular formation.

0: filters, it prioritizes the stuff, all the signals that come to your brain. This thing filters them out and lists them according to highest priority. Like if I just stepped on a piece of glass, that would take the priority. That would say, you know what, you need to pay attention to this more than the knuckle on your third finger on your right hand. And so, I mean, the body, we are fearfully and wonderfully made. And when you learn more about the blood and this element that is coursing through all of us, that is both, as we've seen in this series, the element of life and the element of death. I mean, it is both. What a very strange thing. And by the way, you might say, I didn't get the rest of this series. We certainly make provision for you to have access to every series that we've done. We would be more than happy to provide it to you on two high-quality audio cassettes. You get all five of the teaching studies, and then you get the Weekend Story Edition. You get the whole schmear. You know, we'd ask that you remember the ministry. It costs us something to do it, and we suggest $10. But, you know, just let us know. At the end of the broadcast, we'll give you some contact information and certainly give you an opportunity, if you'd like to get the rest of what we've been doing with the concepts of blood, about blood as life and blood as death. Now, one of the first things, the amazing things to me about blood is the process of wound healing. I mean, consider, you cut yourself, you just, you know, mind your own business, move along, and you reach down into something, and there's something sharp in the knife, you know, in the drawer, or whatever, pew, and you cut yourself. You've got the damage. And the body has this automatic system of response to restore and repair the damage. And it accomplishes it by blood. And one of the things, that, of course, that you'll see, you know, when you cut yourself, is you just see the blood pouring right out of there. I mean, here comes the blood. But you also see that clear sort of aqueous solution that gathers around the wound or gathers around the burn. It's in the presence of the blood. This sort of water solution. You did know that around your heart, you have what's called pericardial sac, provides cushioning so that your heart doesn't get bruised real easily. You know, you run into, you're not paying attention and you run into something, and rather than bruising your heart muscle, you have sort of a cushioning sac there, and it protects the heart, this pericardial sac. It's sort of like a gelatin sac, sort of, where you put an egg, you know, kids do egg drops for assignments in school and all this kind of thing. They try to drop an egg from 100 feet up or something like this, and my boys used to be assigned this when they were about 7th grade, 8th grade. They would put it inside, you know, styrofoam. They'd try to figure out soft cotton. They'd try to figure out, how can I protect this egg? And you know, some kids found out that if you put an egg, a raw egg, instead of like a gelatin, and then et cetera, if you do it right, you can protect it. Well, the pericardial sac does the same thing. The pericardial sac is this watery aqueous solution that is also part of the blood. It's in the presence of the blood to protect the heart. In John 19, isn't that what you see? You see a Roman soldier, he comes up and, you know, under the ribs, he stabs to make sure that this prophet, imposter, heretic, Roman, you know, enemy, whatever they wanted to believe Jesus was. They wanted to see if the guy was really dead, because, you know what? Yeah, this, we don't, they look at each other and say, hey, come on, we crucify people for a reason. We crucify them so that they can wiggle and squirm for a while and, you know, dying in a couple hours. That, it doesn't work, you know. That's not what crucifixion is all about. This guy can't really be dead. He's faking it. You know, he's trying to escape because he's faking it. Well, I'll tell you, we can, you know, find out right away if he's faking it. And so they stabbed him up under the ribs, knowing that he would flinch or he would respond or whatever, if there was any life left in him. And you remember, of course, what the Bible says. It says, immediately came this river of blood and water that poured forth. It's only a bit of a prophetic fulfillment of the prophetic enactment of what we saw in the cleansing of the leper ceremony, clear back in Leviticus chapter 14. The pericardial sac got burst, and also some artery, probably, and blood and water poured forth, you know, together, mixed and mingled. But if you go back to Leviticus 14, you see the same analogy of blood and water as a means of salvation. You had a condemned person, a leper, who was terminal, I mean, hopeless. There was no means for him to go to a doctor to have anything change. His situation was guaranteed to be terminal. That's why he was excluded from the camp. He was seen to be just, you know, incredibly sick and potentially infectious, and they'd send him out of the camp. And then one day, miracle of miracles, and every once in a while, God would intervene, and boom, you know, here this deathly ill person, this condemned terminal person, suddenly, guess what? It doesn't look like they're condemned or terminal anymore. The disease process had been eradicated within them. Somehow something neutralized the leprosy within the person. And so you would have a cleansing of a leper ceremony. There had to be a process to finalize that this death progression was ended. And so they, as you remember in Leviticus 14, they would bring in a basin, an earthen basin, a clay jar, okay? And they'd bring in this clay basin with water from a living source, living water inside of it, and then over the top of it, they would have a sparrow be held by the leper. He would hold his sparrow, and he would mutilate that little bird. If you don't really want to read the description, then don't read Leviticus chapter 1. It actually tells you how the animal died. I mean, it wasn't the traditional ritual slaughtering. They didn't take a priestly knife and, you know, clean and quick, you know, cut across the carotid artery there or something like this. No, for this ceremony, there had to be an enactment of brutalization. The person who had been under condemnation, now released, the leper cleansed, had to take the bird and grind its head off with the thumb, you know, pinch its head off, you know, blood and sinew and feathers. And I mean, it's sick stuff. It is sick stuff. And there's a reason why it's sick stuff. We're supposed to learn a lesson in this. Just as Adam and Eve in the garden probably watched the slaughter of a first innocent so that God could provide robe for them, and probably horrified at their first sight of innocent blood falling. Well, you're supposed to be horrified at the idea of a little bird getting its head ground off. You're supposed to be horrified. You and I are supposed to be horrified when we look at a cross and we see an innocent one mutilated on our behalf. The living water and the mutilation, and then they took hyssop and they swirled it around and they splattered it on the leper to show that he had been cleansed. The anointing of the leper by the blood and water mixture in Leviticus 14. It's incredibly important to understand the analogy of Christianity and the cross. And more than that, what you may or may not know was there was actually a second bird that was part of the process. And they would hold the second bird off to the side, and they'd take and splatter some of that blood and water mixture onto the second little bird. And as soon as you become aware of that in Leviticus 14, you want to scream and say, hey, you know, God, no, hold the phone. You know, stop this right now. You can't be serious. I mean, there's no reason to brutalize a second little bird, is there? And God said, no, there isn't. And they took the little second bird, his brother, they took him out into the open field and just released him, let him fly free. And he took off, you know, with blood and water on his wings. He was free. That is, in the life and the death of a little bird, you have in many ways the plan of hope, of salvation, perfectly revealed. Read John, my friends. See what the old apostle John says when he's writing in his little book toward the end, toward Revelation, 1 John chapter 5. John says, this is the one who came by water and blood, even Jesus Christ, not just by water alone, but water and blood. And it's the Spirit that teaches us this, that instills this. It's the Spirit that takes you to the cross and gets you horrified and also shows you that it's your only hope, because the Spirit is truth. Now, obviously, I didn't read it word for word there. I paraphrased it. You know, I know that there's a powerful symbolism, and we could spend hours and hours in this, you know, but it's not enough for me to just in a neutral fashion sort of understand it. I mean, we could focus on, you know, the percentages of blood and water in your body and all that kind of stuff and become an expert anatomy physiology professor. I mean, we could, you know, spend time considering all of the elements in the Bible, but it is all irrelevant if, my friend, you have not gone to the cross and had the blood splattered on you. If you haven't had the blood of the innocent, the water and blood fountain come down on you. Let's pray. Lord, I pray that there wouldn't be one person who would listen to this study and then just walk away. Walk away dry. This is my prayer in Christ's name. Amen. Hello there, good friend. We've created a new website for you, and it's yours. We'd love to have you visit us there and take any of these resources. You use them. Our gift. It's given to you. G-I-V-E-N. The number 2, youyou.com.
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0: Life Talk Radio. What creature has the most complex language? The answer next on today's Creation Moment. And now, here's our Creation Moments host, Ian Taylor.
2: One might expect that the ape would turn out to be the best animal communicator, but evolution's expectations about language and a link between man and apes proved to be wrong. The bee has the most complex

0: and detailed functional language among the animals. Let's say that a bee has located a particularly good source of nectar and returns to the hive to tell its friends where it is. Our bee dances a figure eight, with the cross points at the center of the eight giving the direction of the nectar in relation to the sun. As the bee dances on the wall of the honeycomb, the position of the sun is always down. If the bee moves up the comb wall at 17 degrees to the left of vertical, it means the honey is 17 degrees to the left of the sun. This communication even works on cloudy days, since bees can see the ultraviolet light that penetrates the clouds. Distance is communicated by the speed of the dance. Neither man's languages nor bees' language evolved. They were given by God. Why else would the bee indicate direction relative to the sun in the same way that human beings do? That the bee is the best communicator in the animal world and not the apes helps to show that language cannot be explained by evolution.
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1: Back to Genesis with Dr. John Morris, president, author, and creation seminar speaker with the Institute for Creation Research. Dr. Morris, was the ark big enough to carry all the animals that needed to be on board?
3: Most assuredly it was, Chris. The ark was even bigger than it needed to be. Carefully estimating how many different kinds of animals there were before the flood and the average size, we see that the ark was more than sufficient for the task. In fact, it probably could have carried many more animals. I suspect that it also could have carried many more humans, too. But they had all rejected God's offer to repent and get on board. They died in the flood, but there was room on board. Chris, we don't know all the details about the flood, but those that we do know fit very nicely into the Back to Genesis truth of creation and the flood.
1: If you'd like to go back to Genesis, you can find us on the web at www.icr.org. For the Institute for Creation Research, I'm Chris O'Brien. Thanks for tuning in.
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6: With SRN News, I'm Jason Walker. A man is accused of bringing a bomb to the Sacramento International Airport. Here's Lisa Dwyer.
7: Authorities say he was wearing a scarf, latex gloves, and had an explosive device in a

0: are set for 15 minutes.
1: Another with a message saying, "We will be awaiting your call." Authorities say that if the device had detonated next to a window above 10,000 feet, could have caused damage and loss of cabin pressure. I'm Lisa Dwyer.
2: Former National Security Advisor pleading guilty in a classified documents case and about to pay a very hefty fine. That story from correspondent Laura Winters.
3: John Bolton served as National Security Advisor in President Trump's first term in office, but became an outspoken critic of the president, often appearing on MSNBC and CNN. He plans to plead guilty and pay a fine north of $2 million as part of a deal with federal prosecutors for mishandling classified documents. Bolton is accused of sharing sensitive information, including notes on intelligence briefings, for possible use in a book he was writing.
2: A judge has dismissed a murder charge against an Arkansas sheriff nominee who was accused of killing his teenage daughter's alleged abuser in 2024. That because a dash camera memory card that may have captured the shooting was later lost by law enforcement. President Trump again seeking to boost the struggling U.S. coal industry. Plan announced Thursday would spend $700 million, that to support coal-fired power plants throughout the country and coal exports. This is SRN News.
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1: America prays. Here's correspondent Michael Harrington.
2: Fewer members of the general population are Christian these days. Church attendance and other spiritual practices are in decline. But there's one thing people still do, and that's pray. According to new numbers from the Barna Group, 73% of American adults pray at least once a week, and Christians pray a lot more. As the Barna Report puts it, quote, "Spiritual longing remains active even when institutional participation wavers." Michael Harrington reporting.
1: A new Gallup poll finds support for same-sex marriage and relationships in the U.S. has stopped rising after two decades. About two-thirds of American adults believe same-sex marriage should be legal. That's down from 71% in 2022. Most of the change is driven by Republicans. The views of Democrats and independents on the topic have remained mostly stable. This is SRN News. Major security incident in Game 1 of the NBA Finals.
3: The NBA banned two people for life from its arenas after one of them was arrested shortly after running onto the court during Game 1 of the NBA Finals and appearing to take a selfie next to Victor Wembanyama. The San Antonio Spurs did not appear bothered by the incident, which occurred during the fourth quarter of Game 1 between the Spurs and the New York Knicks. The NBA didn't disclose what role the second banned person, who didn't run the court, played in the incident. The game was stopped for 1 minute and 29 seconds before it resumed with a jump ball. I'm Haya Pinjwani.
1: President Trump plans to attend an NBA Finals game in New York next week. President announcing Thursday he has accepted an invitation from the Knicks. President says he's on a visit Monday for Game 3. Stanley Cup action, Game 2, Carolina over Vegas, 4-3 in overtime. That series all tied now, one game apiece. More details, srnnews.com.
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1: And bunny rabbits have been symbols of Easter for hundreds of years. I'll return in a moment with the amazing facts about baptized paganism.

this is Joe Cruz and the Amazing Facts broadcast, Facts Which Affect You. In our last broadcast, we introduced a special series of studies about paganism in the church. We discovered the amazing fact that Satan has developed from the earliest ages a counterfeit opposition system of religion which was intended to attract worship away from the true God of heaven. Now that false system had its sacrificial plan just as God had a plan of sacrifice. But Satan's pagan worship required the offering up of human beings, often the sons and daughters of the worshipers. A counterfeit holy day was instituted in honor of the sun god, and this was designated by Satan to rob God of his peculiar authority as the creator of the universe. Satan tried to compete for the loyalty of the world by setting up a very ancient center of sun worship called Babylon. To understand what Babylon means, let's go back to the days after the flood when men refused to obey the instruction of the Lord to scatter over the earth. Settling on the plains of Shinar, they said, go to now.

Let us build us a city and a tower, whose top may reach into heaven, and let us make us a name, lest we be scattered abroad upon the face of the whole earth. Now, friends, they called the tower Babel, the gate to heaven. But God called it what it was, Babel, confusion. For there the language of the people was confused, and they were forced to scatter. Now, this heaven-defying clan of men wanted to have one city, the capital city of the world, one government to rule the world, and one religion to sway the hearts of mankind. You see, it was Satan's attempt to defy God and his authority. And the ringleader in this scheme was a man named Nimrod. We read in the Bible about Nimrod, the man who had something to do with the

beginning of pagan sun worship. In fact, we read about him in Genesis 10, verses 8 to 10. And Cush begat Nimrod. He began to be a mighty one in the earth. He was a mighty hunter before the Lord. Wherefore it is said, even as Nimrod, the mighty hunter before the Lord, and the beginning of his kingdom was Babel. And by the way, the margin says Babylon. Now, in another translation of the Bible called the Targums, we read this. Nimrod became a mighty man of sin, a murderer of innocent men, and a rebel before the Lord. So listen, friends, Nimrod, one of the great grandsons of Noah, is accredited with being the originator of sun worship. Nimrod was a great leader, and he was the first empire builder. He was the founder of Babylon. According to history, his wife, Semiramis, was a very great and wicked queen. And through Semiramis, we find the devil trying to counterfeit God's great, wonderful plan of salvation. She was the first deified queen of Babylon, and Nimrod was the first deified king. When Nimrod died, the people mourned. They said that he was a god. Semiramis, in order to elevate her own position, said to the people that she was the queen of heaven, and that her spirit was that of the moon, and when she died, she would dwell in the moon, even as Nimrod was already in the sun. Now, Satan was really laying the foundation for every system of falsehood and error the world has ever known. They took the truth of God and perverted it, changed it into a lie, and worshiped the creature, that is Satan, more than the Creator, Romans 1:25. Now here's a truth that should be deeply impressed on your mind today, friends. Paganism is devil worship. Let's never forget that this system of religion, while professing to be the true religion, is actually devil worship. It professes and claims to be the truth of God. In reality, it's Satan's masterpiece, the mystery of iniquity. Every year, when the cold season began, the people believed their sun god was leaving them. They came to learn that his lowest dip on the horizon, about December 21, was followed by his gradual return, until in midsummer he was directly overhead at noonday. And it was on the 25th of December that they began to notice this gradual return of the sun god. In other words, the days were beginning to lengthen out again, and they said, the sun is reborn to us, he's coming back. And so this day they called the birthday of the sun. Thus the winter solstice became to be regarded as a time of great importance. And at the festival inaugurated, there was feasting and merriment in honor of the return of the all-powerful sun god. It was their belief in the annual journey of their God that Elijah alluded to there in his conflict with those priests of Baal on Mount Carmel. And that was the Syrophoenician sun god. You remember in 1 Kings 18:27 it says, if he is a god, either he's in a journey or peradventure he sleepeth and must be awakened. All right, now listen, Tammuz was hailed as the son of the sun, because he was born to Semiramis after her husband died and supposedly went to dwell in the sun. And she claimed that her pregnancy was due to being impregnated by her husband, and that the son now being born to her was the son of the S-U-N. And that son was idolized and even worshipped. The first letter of his name became in time the symbol of sun worship. Human sacrifices to the sun god were offered on this initial letter made of wood known as the cross T. His birthday, December 25, was honored more and more. When Tammuz died, the pagans instituted 40 days of weeping for him before the full moon following the vernal equinox. Now think of it, friends. Satan worked many years before the conception and birth of the true Messiah, Jesus, to counterfeit through sun worship his miraculous conception and birth. Now let's read about this very thing in the Bible. Perhaps some of you never knew that the Bible even mentions this. But I'm reading now from Ezekiel chapter 8, verses 12 to 18. Then said he unto me, Son of man, hast thou seen what the ancients of the house of Israel do in the dark, every man in the chambers of his imagery? For they say, the Lord seeth us not, the Lord hath forsaken the earth. He said also unto me, Turn thee yet again, and thou shalt see greater abominations that they do. Then he brought me to the door of the gate of the Lord's house, which was toward the north, and behold, there sat women weeping for Tammuz. Then said he unto me, Hast thou seen this, O son of man? Turn thee yet again, and thou shalt see

greater abominations than these. And he brought me into the inner court of the Lord's house. And behold, at the door of the temple of the Lord, between the porch and the altar, were about 25 men with their backs toward the temple of the Lord, and their faces toward the east, and they worshipped the sun toward the east. Then he said unto me, Hast thou seen this, O son of man? Is it a light thing to commit the abominations which they commit here? For they have filled the land with violence, and have returned to provoke me to anger. And lo, they put the branch to their nose. Therefore will I also deal in fury. Mine eye shall not spare, neither will I have pity. And though they cry in mine ears with a loud voice, yet will I not hear them. Now, friends, God's people were constantly coming in contact with paganism, which was nothing more or less than sun worship. They were constantly being tempted to follow the religion of the pagans instead of the Bible. Satan succeeded many times in leading God's people into sin and pagan sun worship. The prophet was shown greater and still greater abominations. He was shown the people turning their backs on the temple of God and worshiping the sun toward the east. They also worshiped the moon goddess, Semiramis, the so-called queen of heaven. Let me read you what they did in Jeremiah 7:16-18. Therefore pray not thou for this people, neither lift up cry nor prayer for them, neither make intercession to me, for I will not hear thee. Seest thou not what they do in the cities of Judah and the streets of Jerusalem? The children gather wood, and the fathers kindle the fire, and the women knead their dough to make cakes to the queen of heaven, and to pour out drink offerings unto other gods, that they may provoke me to anger. Now, friends, these cakes were round, and on them was cut a cross in honor of the sun god, and they were offered to the queen of heaven. And today they're called hot cross buns. Now, let's notice a few striking and outstanding things that took place. And keep in mind that the devil, who is really the author of pagan sun worship, had been working for centuries to get this false worship so implanted in the world that God's true plan of salvation through Jesus Christ would be insulted and, if possible, be made a failure. Now, first, the exact date of Christ's birthday was not really known. And so it was suggested, why not call it the same date as the birth of Tammuz, which was December 25? And that, too, was the time when the sun had reached its lowest point on the horizon and started back up in the heavens. The sun god had come to life, so to speak. Thus, gradually but surely, December 25 came to be known as the birthday of Christ. The papal church finally instituted a special mass on that day, Christ Mass. And so December 25 became Christmas, taken from Christ Mass. The Yule log, burning in the fire, followed by the green tree lighted with candles, all came in from the pagans' worship, representing Nimrod's being dead, while his spirit still lived in the sun, and was alive again in Tammuz, his son. Again, Christ was crucified and resurrected in the spring of the year, near the time of the moon festival. The devil was on hand again to bring in the idea of having a celebration the same time as the heathen, and even doing as they did, but calling it in honor of the resurrection. The cakes to the queen of heaven became the hot cross buns. You read that now in Jeremiah 7:16-18. The 40 days of, quote, weeping for Tammuz in Ezekiel 8:12-18 became Lent. And at the close of Lent came Easter Sunday. As I've already mentioned, this goddess Ishtar came to be known as the goddess of springtime, new life, or as history records it, the goddess of reproduction. The pagans went out to some mountainside early Sunday morning and worshipped this goddess as the sun was rising in the east. They gave themselves to immorality and indecency of every description. The eggs and rabbits were used as symbols of fertility and, of course, germination of life, life principle. Now, friends, are you following what I'm saying? How many of these pagan ideas came into the early celebrations back there in the early Christian church? Now, friends, listen. What an insult that was to our Lord and Savior Jesus. Because he arose from the dead, or came to life early Sunday morning, Satan succeeded in transferring the insulting festival to the pagans over in honor of Christ's resurrection.
And so today we still have the

Bunny rabbits and Easter eggs, or Easter eggs, as they really should be called, in honor of the Easter goddess of the sun, or goddess of reproduction, rather. And we have the hot cross buns, the early sunrise service, all being put forth in honor of Christ's resurrection. And yet it all came into the church gradually and was blessed by the church and given to the world. Well, friends, our time has slipped by today, but we'll continue our series in the next broadcast. And please don't miss the next link of this chain, because I'll be talking about one of the most breathtaking, arrogant deceptions that Satan ever devised, and how he used it to try to humiliate the Son of God. And now, this is Joe Cruz saying goodbye for today.

In the year that King Uzziah died, I saw the Lord sitting on a throne, high and lofty, and the hem of his robe filled the temple. Seraphs were in attendance above him. And one called to another and said, "Holy, holy, holy is the Lord of hosts. The whole earth is full of God's glory." The pivots on the threshold shook at the voices of those who called, and the house filled with smoke. Then I heard the voice of the Lord saying, "Whom shall I send, and who will go for us?" And I said, "Here am I, send me."

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3: This pig, we need to kill him. 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
3: 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And one day I said to my friends, we need to kill him. 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And we planned to kill him. 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
4: Zechariah didn't die that night, but he did start praying for Yasser every single day, and his prayers brought Yasser to Jesus. 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
2: Shall we pray? Father in heaven, we hold in our hands the master key to your truth. So Lord, tonight as we think about that eternal home that we're going to be in, that you're preparing for us, I pray that you will fill each of our hearts with hope, hope of heaven, hope of that day when we will always be with you and never be separated from you again. In Jesus' name I pray, amen. If you have your study guide, I invite you to follow along with your study guide. We're on question number one. Let's open our Bibles to Hebrews, the 11th chapter. By the way, many of you are here for the first time, so I'm going to just share this with you. On the screen, it tells you what page number to go to, because that's easier for you to find that. So go to Hebrews, the 11th chapter, and verse 8, and that's on page 1155 in your Bibles. Every text that comes along with one of the questions on your study guide, I will have the page number of the study Bible so that you can easily find that. So go with me to page 1155, and when you come to page 1155, go with me to chapter 11 and look at verse 8. Verse 8 is kind of toward the top of the second column there. And if you'll go to page 1155, it says, "By faith, Abraham obeyed when he was called to go out to the place which he would receive as an inheritance. And he went out, not knowing where he was going." Now you can fill out the words. What is the word that you're going to write in that blank line there? Inheritance. That's right. Inheritance. All right. Now that Father Abraham rests with that hope of that inheritance, what do we know about who that birthright or heritage has been passed on to? Obviously, Abraham is dead. He's buried. Okay. And that heritage that was given to Abraham has been passed on to a new generation. Let's go to the book of Galatians, Galatians chapter 3 and verses 27 to 29. And you'll see where it's found in the Bible. It's on page 1122, on the very first column there, on page 1122. And we're going to look at verses 27 all the way to verse 29, right

before you come to chapter 4. All right, so I'm going to read that for you. It says, "For as many of you as were baptized into Christ have put on Christ. There is neither Jew nor Greek. There is neither slave nor free. There is neither male nor female, for you are all one in Christ Jesus. And if you are Christ's, then you are whose seed?" So in other words, guess what? We're all related to Abraham. We all have the same inheritance as Christians. By accepting Jesus as our Savior, you are Abraham's seed. All right, so what are you going to put as the answer to question number 2? For as many of you as were what? Baptized into Christ, have put on Christ. And if you are Christ, then you are Abraham's seed and what? Heirs. What's an heir? An heir is somebody that inherits something, right? And so you are the inheritors of Abraham's blessings. All right, now let's go to the blessings that were promised to Abraham were meant to be passed on to the New Testament people of God. When we accept Jesus Christ as our Savior and allow Him to be the Lord of our life, to live His life in us, we are adopted into His family and we become rightful heirs to receive the inheritance that was promised to Abraham. In Genesis, the 12th chapter, we read of a new land in which Abraham settled. And go with me to this passage of scripture, and we go all the way to the beginning of the Bible here. In Genesis, the 12th chapter and verse 5 on page 10, and Genesis chapter 12, verse 5 says this, "Then Abraham," or Abram, because his name was changed later on to Abraham, "then Abram took Sarai, his wife, and Lot, his brother's sons, and all their possessions that they gathered, and the people whom they had acquired in Haran, and they departed to go to the land of Canaan. So they came to the land of Canaan." So this is the land that Abraham had settled in. Although Canaan is often referred to as the promised land, did Abraham consider this as his home? Did Abraham really think that this was his home? Well, go back to the New Testament and go to Hebrews, the 11th chapter and verse 9. Go to Hebrews, the 11th chapter. And by the way, you can keep your Bibles open there because your study guide for the next few questions is going to be on this page. So you don't have to close your Bibles. Just keep it open to page 1155. And let's take a look at chapter 11 and verse 9. That's at the top there. It says, "By faith, he dwelt in the land of promise as in a" what? Foreign country. So he dwelt in the land of promise. The land of promise was Canaan. He dwelt in the land of promise as in a foreign country, dwelling in the tents with Isaac and Jacob, the heirs with him of the same promise. For he waited for the city which has a foundations, whose builder and maker is who? God. All right. Was Canaan the city that was the builder and maker was God? No, that was a temporary place. He was a pilgrim headed toward his promised land. All right. Now, the book of Hebrews gives us a very deeper insight into how Abraham and his family heritage of heroes in Hebrews 11 regarded themselves, even after God had promised Abraham and his descendants an inheritance in the land of Canaan, which was a temporary inheritance until they reached their promised land. Let's see if Abraham and his heritage regarded this world or the land of Canaan as their permanent home. Let's take a look at verse 13 on that same page there. Look at verse 13. "These," I'm still on page 1155, "these all died in faith, not having received the promises, but having seen them," what? "Afar off, were assured of them, embraced them, and confessed that they were strangers and" what? "Pilgrims on the earth." All right, and so since those who accept Jesus become heirs of Abraham, they too would consider themselves as strangers on the earth. As the song says, and you know, it says, "This world is not my home. I'm just a" what? "I'm just a passing through." You know, in a way, this world as it is right now is not my final home. The world that is going to be recreated will be my final home, but this world as we are living in it is not my final home. Mary Dana understood this in 1841 when she penned these words in a song. This was the word, this is what she penned. "I am a pilgrim and I'm a stranger. I can tarry but a night. Do not detain me, for I am going to where the fountains are ever flowing. I'm a pilgrim and I'm a stranger. I can tarry but a night."
Hebrews, the 11th chapter and verse 16. We're on question number 6 here. Still on the same page. Don't move your Bibles. Keep your Bibles still open there on page 1155. And go to verse 16. It says, now, Hebrews 11:16 continues on with the hope that all of us and Abraham, who is in Christ, are Abraham's seed and heirs according to that promise. Let's take a look at verse 16. Now they desire a better, that is a heavenly country. Therefore, God is not ashamed to be called their God. In John, the 14th chapter, Jesus promised us with this timeless assurance, I go to prepare a place for you. And I love the way that it's worded in the New Living Translation. When everything is ready, I'm going to come and get you so that you can always be with me wherever I am. Hebrews, the 11th chapter and verse 10, reconfirms this in what Abraham knew and looked forward to with great expectations. Let's take a look at verse 10. It says in verse 10, For he waited, I'm still on page 1155 on the second column, for he waited for the city which has foundations, whose builder and maker is God. Let's go over the answers to the questions in your study guide and make sure you got those answers, okay? All right, so what did you put down for number 3? What was in the blank line? The land of what? Canaan. By faith, he dwelt in the land of promise in a what? Foreign country. What did you put down for number 5? Strangers and what? Pilgrims, that's right. Go to number 6. It says, but they now desire a better, that is a heavenly country. That's right. And for he waited for the city which has a foundation, whose builder and maker is what? God. All right. Now, John, in Revelation chapter 21, verse 2, saw in vision that city whose builder and maker is God. Let's see how he described it. Go with me to Revelation chapter 21 and verse 2, okay? Chapter 1, 21, verse 2, on page 1189, top of the first column there. Then I, John, saw the holy city. What's the name of the holy city? New Jerusalem, coming down out of heaven from God, prepared as a what? As a bride adorned for her husband. Talk about amazing. The righteous will inherit a glorious mansion in a city built by Jesus himself. Let's repeat that beautiful promise together that we find in John, the 14th chapter, and verses 1 to 3. I'd like us to read that together. So go with me to page 1042, and let's say it together. Let's read it together so that everybody's reading that. It's a beautiful promise that I love very much, one of my favorite in the Bible. Page 1042, John 14. It starts with the word let. Ready? Right on the second column there, 1042. Let not your heart be troubled. You believe in God, believe also in me. In my Father's house are many mansions. If it were not so, I would have told you. I go to prepare a place for you. And if I go and prepare a place for you, I will come again and receive you to myself, that where I am, there you may be also. A careful reading of this verse leaves no room for the idea of souls going up to heaven before the grand return of the Lord. When you die, you don't go to heaven, you don't go to hell. You rest in your grave because Ecclesiastes 9:5 says, the living know that they will die, but the dead know how much, folks? Nothing, okay? And so we rest in our graves until that resurrection. Why would there need to be a resurrection if you're already up in heaven? You know, and so Jesus says he's going to prepare a place for you. And when he's finished preparing that place, he's going to come and get us to that home. I will receive you. He comes to get us. We will be caught up to meet him in the air, not in heaven and not on the earth, but in the air as he comes to this earth. In question number 10 of our study guide, we find what the New Jerusalem is like. And we're going to read several verses here. And so go with me to Revelation chapter 21, and we're going to read verses 12, 14, 16, and 17. And the answers are in your study guide there. So look at verses 12, 14, 16, and 17. And we're going to start there with in the second column of page 1189. All right. In verse 12, it says, also, she had a
great and high wall with 12 gates and 12 angels at the gates, the names written on them, which are the names of the 12 tribes of the children of Israel. Now, go with me to 14. Now, the wall of the city had 12 foundations, and on them were the names of the 12 apostles of the Lamb. Go with me to verse 16. The city is laid out as a square. Its length is as great as its breadth. And he measured the city with a reed, 12,000 furlongs. Its length, breadth, and height are what? Equal. Okay, so it's what shape? If all the sides are equal, what is it? It's like a square. That's right. It's like a square. All right, go with me to verse 17. Then he measured its wall, 144 cubits, according to the measure of a man, that is of an angel. Now, this kind of gives us a little bit of an idea of how big the city is. It has 12 gates. It has 12 foundations. It's square. It's 12,000 furlongs and 144 cubits. Now, what do we mean by these? A cubit is the average length of a man's forearm. That's about the length from my right here, from my elbow to my fingertip, okay? A Roman cubit at the time that this was written was 18 inches, and an Egyptian cubit was 20.24 inches. A furlong is a Greek measurement of a distance that equaled to about an eighth of a mile. Now, if you actually took the time to do some math on this, and, you know, I know that the book of Revelation is pretty symbolic, but, this is what we would come up with. Ancient cities were often measured by the perimeter around its walls. This would mean that the New Jerusalem, the city of New Jerusalem, is perfectly square of about 375 miles on each side. That means it's about 140,625 square miles. That is one huge city. That one city alone is enough of several states in the United States being put together. One city the size of several states in the United States. Now, let's take a look at some tips about the construction materials that are used in this city. And we're going to look at verses 18, 19, and 21. So those three verses, okay? 18, 19, and 21. The construction of its wall was of jasper, and the city was pure gold like clear glass. The foundations of the wall of the city were adorned with all kinds of precious stones. The first foundation was jasper, and the second sapphire, and the third chalcedony, the fourth emerald, and the fifth sardonyx, the sixth sardius, and the seventh chrysolite, the eighth beryl, and the ninth topaz, and the tenth chrysoprase, the 11th jacinth, and the 12th amethyst. Now, let's read verse 21. The 12 gates were 12 pearls. Listen to this. The 12 gates were 12 pearls. Each individual gate was of how many pearls? That's one giant oyster. That is one giant oyster, okay? All right. Each gate was made up of one pearl. And the street of the city was pure gold like transparent glass. So here we have a description of this city. In verse 18, we find out there's gold. In verse 18 again, we find out that there's jasper, precious stones in verse 19 that were described, pearls. And then in verse 21, we read again, gold. Well, these are some of the materials, construction materials in this new city. And so let's take a look at the description of some of the features depicted in that new home, which will one day be our capital city for all eternity. Go with me to Revelation chapter 22 and verses 1 and 2. And Revelation chapter 22 and verses 1 and 2. This is the last chapter, the last page of the Bible, and we're going to look at verse 1 and 2 on the last page of the Bible in the very first column there. And he showed me a pure river of water. And he showed me a pure river of water of life, clear as crystal, proceeding from the throne of God and of the Lamb. In the middle of the street and on either side of the river was the tree of life, which bore how many fruits, folks? 12 fruits, each tree yielding its fruit every single month. Now, that is quite a tree. I'd like to see that tree. What an amazing tree this will be. Two trunks on either side of the river of life. And in Revelation chapter 2, verse 7, it says it bears 12 different kinds of fruits. Friends, who needs the fountain of youth, okay?
The fruit of its leaves contain the marvelous sustaining qualities. Now, you know that I like hot, spicy food, so I would like to say that one of the fruits on the tree of life will be hot peppers, okay? Actually, I believe mangoes will definitely be on the tree of life, okay? All right. All my friends from the Caribbean will agree with me on that one, okay? All right. Well, my former boss told me, Leslie, hot and heaven don't go together. So maybe I won't get those hot peppers after all. You know, some time ago, my wife and I, we had the opportunity of being in Australia, the Great Barrier Reef, and my wife was able to swim down there. Guess what? We're not going to need any scuba gear to go down there to see the beauty that God has created. A lot of us have never seen the underwater world, the beauty that is underwater. Many of us are too scared of sharks and all those scary things, but there's nothing that's going to hurt or destroy in all of God's holy mountain. The first time that I went on a snorkeling trip underneath was in Venezuela. And I was in Venezuela and I was swimming underneath and I thought, wow, this is another world of amazing beauty and color. And we're going to just be able to see all of that without any kind of protective gear. God is going to have that in the river of life. Let's look at the lighting of this city in verses 23 and 25 of that same chapter. Verses 23 and 25 of chapter 21. Go with me toward the bottom of that page there. It says, the city had no need of the sun or of the moon to shine on it, for the glory of God illuminated it. The Lamb is its light. Friends, heaven will be far more glorious and brilliant and rewarding than anything that any artist or I could ever possibly imagine or describe. In our next two passages of scripture, let's look at how we will be changed physically and emotionally there, beginning with Revelation chapter 21 and verse 4. In Revelation chapter 21 and verse 4, on the same page there, page 1189, go to verse 4, it says, And God will wipe away every tear from their eyes. There shall be no more death, nor sorrow, nor crying. There shall be no more pain, for the former things have passed away. Yesterday, my wife and I were in Winston-Salem, North Carolina, visiting the wife of one of our pastors who is struggling with cancer. She was hooked up to all these IVs and all kinds of equipment. And she was in pain. And we prayed for her and realized one day, very soon, this prophecy is going to come true. There will be no more pain. There will be no more cancer. There will be no more death. There will be no more suffering because Jesus will wipe that away in that new city. I'd like to bring your attention to another passage of scripture that's not in your study guide. Go with me to Psalm chapter 16 and verse 11 on page 520. Psalm chapter 16 and verse 11. You will show me the path of life. In your presence is fullness of joy. At your right hand are pleasures forevermore. Go with me to another passage of scripture. Go with me to page 694, the book of Isaiah. The book of Isaiah, page 694 in your Bible, all the way to the bottom of the second column, right before we come to chapter 41. Go to that passage there. On verse 31, it says, but those who wait on the Lord shall renew their strength. They shall mount up with wings like eagles. They shall run and not be weary. They shall walk and not faint. Friends, the first passage that we read from Psalm chapter 16 tells us that we will never be bored because we will experience pleasures forevermore. The second passage that we just read here, it says, we will never experience fatigue and exhaustion there. I am not a runner, but guess what? I might just run my first marathon when I get to heaven. And then when I'm finished, I might come back and tell Carol, I'm ready to run my second one. You know, because there's no more, you know, some of you who've been here know that I have struggled from 1997. I've struggled with a disease called multiple sclerosis. I should be in a wheelchair right now. It is by God's grace that I'm standing here. And you know what? Because of that, I used to have a lot of times when I'd fall. If I was just preaching like this, sometimes it would be embarrassing because I'd lose my balance and I would just fall because my knees would give out. It is by God's grace that I'm standing here. It is by God's grace that I'm able to proclaim His word without falling.
And I'm looking forward to the day. I can't run as well as I once did when I was a child. But one day, that fatigue is going to be gone. That, you know, the things that impact my life right now are not going to be there anymore. People will no longer be burdened with the worries and cares that drive them to distraction. There'll be no more depression. There'll be no more nervous breakdowns. Time will be eternity, and the pressures and deadlines of earth will be gone forever, friends. No more death. No more pain. No more tears. No more sorrow. No more flu epidemics. No more COVID. No more cancer. No more hospitals. Thank God. No more surgeries. No more disappointment. No more trouble. No more anxious thoughts. No more hunger. No more thirst. What a refreshing and thrilling promise on the home that awaits us. One of the highlights of heaven for those that, you know, that will be going up there to make it our eternal home will be reuniting with loved ones and realizing that we're going to now get to share eternity with them. I long for the day when I will see my mom and dad again, and when Carol will see her mom and dad again. They're resting in Jesus right now, waiting unto that great resurrection morning. And you know what? I want us to take a look at a couple of passages from Scripture that reassure us of that magical moment, friends. Go with me. I referenced this earlier, but I want you to go with me to 1 Corinthians chapter 13 and verse 12. It says in 1 Corinthians chapter 13 and verse 12 on page 1108, "For now we see in a mirror dimly, but then what? Face to face. Now I know in part, but then I shall know what? Just as I am known." Friends, you're going to recognize your family members when you get to heaven. It's not like, well, you know, I'm not sure I recognize them because they look different. Guess what? You're going to know them. You know, let's also take a look at Isaiah chapter 66 and verse 22. Isaiah chapter 66 and verse 22. All right. Isaiah chapter 66, verse 22 on page 724. And that is on the second column there. It says, "For as the new heavens and the new earth, which I will make, shall remain before me, says the Lord, so shall your descendants and your names remain." The Bible clearly teaches us that righteous loved ones are the righteous loved ones who have died will be raised to join the righteous living in God's kingdom. We will know each other in heaven just as we recognize them here on this earth. No doubt we're going to get to know, we'll know Jesus when we meet him. We're going to know who Adam is. We're going to know who David is. We're going to know who Moses is. We're going to know who Elijah was. Because guess what? We have all eternity to spend with them. And just as we read a few moments ago from Isaiah chapter 33, verses 5 and 6, it reminds us that the lame will leap like a deer and the tongue of the dumb will sing. Friends, God will open up the mouths of people who can't even utter a syllable right now. Their tongues will be loosened and free to sing their praises of their Creator and Redeemer. Wheelchairs? Crutches? Gone forever. Hallelujah! New life flows through our veins.

word or come to mind. And let's also take a look at Revelation chapter 21, Revelation chapter 21 and verse 1. Revelation chapter 21 and verse 1. Now I saw, this is John writing, now I saw a new heaven and a new earth, for the first heaven and the first earth had what? Passed away, and there was no more sea. And we talked a little bit about this earlier. Yes, friends, God is going to destroy this earth and every trace of sin in it. The fire will melt the earth and turn everything into ashes, just as we spoke about in our earlier seminar series. Malachi, the fourth chapter and verse 3, tells us that we will trample on the wicked because they will be the ashes under the soles of our feet. Perhaps you've seen the blackened trees and earth after a forest fire and everything has been destroyed. But after a few days or weeks, a transformation takes place. New life springs up, and the place that was once a wasteland is a beautiful land again. God does a similar work with the earth. He must destroy the wicked, not leaving them root nor branch, so that sin can never, ever rise again. Malachi, the fourth chapter, verse 1, the day is coming that will burn them up, leave them neither root nor branch. Then he will recreate a beautiful and perfect earth, just as he did in the beginning. We often sing that song, "This world is not my home. I'm just a passing through." There is an element of truth to that, but it's not completely true either. This world as we know it is not going to be our home, but the earth made new will once again be our home in its perfected state, just as it was by the hand of the Creator in the first Eden home. Well, what would we do in this new earth? Let's see what Isaiah chapter 65, verses 21 and 22 reveal to us. What are we going to do when we get to that new earth, okay? Don't think that we're going to be sitting on a cloud playing a harp, okay? I'm not seeing that anywhere in the Bible where we're going to be sitting on clouds playing harps, because some people think that's wonderful, but I might get bored after a while playing a harp for all eternity, okay? But let's see what Isaiah chapter 65, verses 21, 22 say. All right? At the very bottom of 722 and then going to the top of page 723. They shall build houses and inhabit them. They shall plant vineyards and eat their fruit. They shall not build and another inhabit. They shall not plant and another eat. For as the days of a tree, so shall be the days of my people, and my elect shall long enjoy the work of their hands. I'm going to get to design and build my own dream home there. And after I build my dream home, Carol and I are going to invite all of you

California banquet reunion at the Louis Mansion, okay? I'm going to let you come into my vineyard and pluck out some of the plumpest grapes. Who knows, they may be as big or even bigger than the bunch that the spies brought in from the land of Canaan. Can you imagine? We're going to share gardening tips and perfect produce from each of our gardens. You know, what other information does the Bible tell us about how animals will act on the new earth? Let's go to Isaiah chapter, again, back on page 723, where you were, and take a look at verse 25. In verse 25, it says, "The wolf and the lamb will feed together. The lion shall eat straw like the ox, and dust shall be the serpent's food. They shall not hurt nor destroy in all my holy mountain, says the Lord. None of them will prey on each other." I love what Isaiah, the 11th chapter, and verses 6 and 9 say. Verses 6 through 9 says, if you go with me to page 664 in your Bible, page 664 at the bottom, and then we'll go all the way to the top of page 665. Go with me to the very bottom there of chapter 11. It says, "The wolf also shall dwell with the lamb. The leopard shall lie down with the young goat, and the calf and the young lion and the fatling together, and a little child shall lead them. The cow and the bear shall graze, their young ones shall lie down together, and the lion shall eat straw like the ox. The nursing child shall play by the cobra's hole, and the weaned child shall put his hand in the viper's den." Not here on earth. "They shall not hurt nor destroy in all my holy mountain, for the earth shall be full of the knowledge of God as the waters cover the sea." Friends, no more tragic killing of any animals there. Let's take a look at the couple of evidences that give us support that we as God's people will live on the earth, beginning with Psalm chapter 37, Psalm chapter 37 and verse 9. On page 534, go with me to page 534, on the first column, verse 9, "For evildoers shall be cut off, but those who wait on the Lord, they shall inherit the earth." And let's also go to Matthew chapter 5 and verse 5. Matthew chapter 5, verse 5. And I'm on page 938. It says, "Blessed are the meek." Meek means gentle and humble. "For they shall inherit the earth." Numbers, the 12th chapter, verse 3, tells us that Moses was very meek, more than any of the people who are on the face of the earth. Believers that are called to share the gospel message are gentle and meek. Meekness is gentleness and humility. In the case of Christianity, it describes how we depend upon God rather than ourselves. In Matthew chapter 5, verse 5, Jesus referred to Psalms chapter 37, verse 11, when he said, "But the meek will inherit the land and enjoy peace and prosperity." It's the meek who humbly acknowledge their dependence upon the goodness and upon the grace of God. Revelation chapter 21, verse 8 and verse 27. Go with me to that passage in question number 19 on your study guide. In Revelation chapter 21, verses 8 and verse 27. "But the cowardly," this is in the middle of the first column, "but the cowardly, unbelieving, abominable, murderers, sexually immoral, sorcerers, idolaters, and all liars shall have their part in the lake which burns with fire and brimstone, which is the second death." And then in verse 27, it says this, verse 27, which is the following page, you just flip the page over, it says, "But there shall by no means enter in it anything that defiles or causes an abomination or a lie, but only those who are written," where, folks? "In the Lamb's Book of Life." In the next six passages of scripture from the book of Revelation are some wonderful promises of the honors, awards, of heavenly tribute that will be conferred on all those who overcome evil, of the arch enemy of mankind through the power of Christ's marvelous grace. And so we're going to look at these passages of scripture where first we start with Revelation chapter 2 and verse 7. Revelation chapter 2 and verse 7, which is on page 1175 in the very first column. Page 1175 in the first column. It says, "He who has an ear, let him hear." Do all of us have an ear? Guess what? God has given us ears, hasn't he? "He who has an ear, let him hear what the Spirit says to the churches. To him who overcomes, I will give to each from the tree of life, which is in the midst of the paradise of God." Let's go to Revelation 2 now. Just flip over. We're still on the same page there, 1175.

And let's take a look at verses 10 and 11. It says, do not fear any of those things which you are about to suffer. Indeed, the devil is about to throw some of you in prison that you may be tested. And you will have tribulation 10 days. Be faithful until death, and I will give you the crown of life. He who has an ear, let him hear what the Spirit says to the churches. He who overcomes shall not be hurt by the second death. And then flip over the page to page 1176. And on page 1176, Revelation chapter 2 and verse 26 and 27. And he who overcomes and keeps my works until the end, to him I will give power over the nations. He shall rule them with a rod of iron, and they shall be dashed into pieces like the potter's vessels, as I have also received from my Father. Let's also take a look at Revelation chapter 3 and verse 12. Again, on that same page, on 1176, Revelation chapter 3 and verse 12. He who overcomes, I will make him a pillar in the temple of my God, and he shall go out no more. I will write on him the name of my God and the name of the city of my God, which is the New Jerusalem, which comes down from heaven from my God, and I will write on him my new name. Then Revelation chapter 3 and verse 21. On the next page, on page 1177, to him who overcomes, I will grant to sit with me on my throne, as I also overcame and sat down with my Father on his throne. And then in Revelation 21, verse 7, Revelation 21, verse 7, go down a few pages to 1189, Revelation chapter 21 and verse 7, on page 1189, in the middle of the first column there, he who overcomes shall inherit all things, and I will be his God, and he shall be my son. Romans the 8th chapter and verse 18. Romans the 8th chapter and verse 18.

suffer now is nothing compared to the glory that he will reveal to us later. I love this passage of scripture because, you know, I've shared a lot of information with you about our home in God's golden city. But take a look at this passage of scripture in 1 Corinthians chapter 2 and verse 9. It says in 1 Corinthians chapter 2 and verse 9, "But as it is written," I'm on page 1100, "eye has not seen, nor ear heard, nor have entered into the heart of man the things which God has prepared for those who love him." Guess what? You ever like surprises at Christmas when you were a little child and you didn't know? You'd shake that package up and you look and try to guess what it was. Guess what? Heaven is like that Christmas package. You don't know what it is, what's in it. But the Bible says your eyes haven't seen, your ears haven't heard. It hasn't even entered your imagination, the amazing things that God has as a surprise. I remember when my kids would open up a Christmas present, they never had a clue what was in there. And when they opened it up, they said, "Wow, I didn't know Mom and Dad were going to give me this for Christmas." That's what God's going to do for you. He has an amazing surprise. And every day for all eternity will be unfolding one surprise after another. You and I in our present state aren't able to even imagine the wonderful things that God has prepared for his children. No words, no thoughts or dreams can truly picture the fantastic joys and the bliss of heaven. Oh, that will be glory for me. Glory for me, glory for me, when by his grace I shall look on his face. That will be glory. Be glory for me. Every day when we complete a lesson, we answer some questions at the back. Would you take your study guide, and on the back, there are some questions there. And let's select the best. This is multiple choice, so let's see how good you do. Who built the city Abraham was looking for? God. What is the name of the city Abraham called his home? New Jerusalem. Number three, what is one thing the saints will do in the New Jerusalem in heaven? Be given the opportunity to judge even angels. In the New Jerusalem, saints will do what, folks? All three of those things: build houses, plant vineyards, enjoy the works of their hands. And number five, who will be invited to dwell in heaven in the new earth? Bees, those who overcome sin and Satan through Jesus and Jesus alone. Our eternal home will be more spectacular than anything that you and I have ever seen. The heavenly music will be more beautiful than any symphony or choir that has ever assembled. It'll be greater than anything we imagined. But it also carries a warning about priorities, friends. Too often our lives are so filled with things of this world that heaven is not on our thoughts and not in our desires. As the old saying goes, out of sight, out of mind. Jesus said, "Seek ye first the kingdom of God and his righteousness." In Matthew 6:33, our priority must be to know God, not know about God, but to know God, to make him our very best friend. Every morning when you wake up in bed, when you're in bed, and I do this the moment I open my eyes, I say, "God, today I'm giving you my life. Lord, no matter what I face today, I want to know that you're standing by my side, that I can sense your presence beside me, because I need you every moment of every day. And this is eternal life, that they may know you, the only true God, and Jesus Christ, whom you sent." Many years ago, my wife and I lived in Tennessee. And it was Christmas time. My family, my mom and dad, they lived in Cleveland, Ohio. And so we were going to go spend Christmas with my family in Cleveland. And so my wife and I were packing up the van and we were getting ready to go to Cleveland. Well, this is before cell phones. And you remember the days when before you had a cell phone, you had a real phone, you know, hanging up on the wall in your house. So the phone was ringing in the house. And so I answered it. And it was my brother on the other end. He said, "Hey, Leslie." Lester is my younger brother. He said, "Leslie, hey, can you keep a secret?" I said, "Well, knowing my brother, I have to ask, what is it?" And so my brother said, "Hey, listen, Mom and Dad think you're the only one that's coming to see them for Christmas, but I'm also coming. He lives in Maryland." I said, "You're driving all the way from Maryland to come up?" And he said,
No, no, no. That's why I'm calling you. I'm

0: flying to Cleveland. He says, I want you to do me a favor. When you get to mom and dad's house, I want you to just make up some excuse and come to the airport and pick me up. And I'll surprise them and come home for Christmas too. So I said, well, you know, what am I going to tell mom and dad? He said, Leslie, all your life you've been telling stories. Just make up a story, okay? So I said, oh, okay. So I didn't tell Carol. I didn't tell the kids. I didn't tell anybody. My son and my daughter got in the van and I would just be quiet. I got to Cleveland and I got to the house. I dropped off Carol. I dropped off my children, my son and my daughter there. And I said, hey, I forgot something at Walmart. I need to run and get something at Walmart. And so I went over to Walmart, but I also went to the airport in Cleveland. So I was kind of true, wasn't I? I did tell them I was going to go to Walmart. I just didn't tell them I was going to the airport. So I'd go to the airport, and this is before 9/11, you know, and this is before, you know, you could just walk right up to the gate. You didn't have to go through security, anything else like that. So I go up to the gate, and I'm walking up there, and I pick up my brother, and we're walking down from the gate. And as we're walking down from the gate, I said, hey, Lester, look at that girl walking there. That Filipino girl, doesn't she look just like our sister? He says, you dummy, that is your sister. I said, well, what is she doing here? She lived in California. She said, well, we were going to give you a surprise too. Now, the three of us had never been together since 1969. This was 1987. That's the first time that all three of us had been home for Christmas. I said, this is going to be so wonderful. We're going to surprise mom and dad like unbelievable. They will have no clue. They just think that Carol and I are the only ones coming there. So I said, listen, my dad is a very suspicious person, you know. And I said, there's a big picture window in front of our house there. He's going to stand there and he'll see you. So when I get near the house, I want you both to sit in the back seat and you both duck in the, you know. And this is one of those old-fashioned houses where you pull the garages in the back, you know. And so that's what I did. I said, okay, hey, we're near the house. Duck. So they duck. And I know, sure enough, my dad was sitting there saying, that's a long trip to Walmart, you know. And he's looking at me like, wow, that took a long time to go to Walmart and back. And so I pull around to the back of the house and the three of us sneak up. And we come behind the bushes and we come to the front door. We ring the doorbell, and my dad was probably wondering, why is he ringing the doorbell? But when dad opened up the door, we three kings were standing there to wish him a Merry Christmas. I'm the tall one. I ate all the Wheaties. Now my dad, he just said, oh my, all my three children are here. He says, wait till your mom sees this. Now, my mom was in the kitchen. She was fixing some good Indian food. And, you know, I just followed the smell of the Indian food, you know, and I went into the kitchen. Well, she was over the stove fixing stuff. And so the three of us stood behind her. And as the three of us stood behind her, I gently tapped. My mother's a very short lady. I tapped her on the shoulder. And when my mother turned around, she put her hands on her. Oh, my goodness, all my three children. All my three children are home for Christmas. And my mother started dancing around the kitchen. Don't worry, it wasn't a heathen dance, okay? She was dancing like crazy around the kitchen. All her children were home. Her heart was full of joy. There is a Savior that is waiting for you. The last words in the book of Zephaniah reflect God's longing to rescue us from this land and to have us have his children safely home. In chapter 3, beginning with verse 17, it says this, the Lord himself will be with you. The Lord your God is with you. He is mighty to save. He will take great delight in you. He will quiet you with his love. He will rejoice over you and say, do you know that, guess what? That's the only place in the Bible, only place where it talks about God singing in Zephaniah. When is he singing? When we are home with him. He reaches out and lovingly in that last passage of scripture in verse 20, it says, at that time, I will gather you. At that time, I will bring you home. When does that happen? It happens when his children are safely home. Jesus can't wait for the day when he will hold you in his arms, when he'll lovingly look into your eyes and say, welcome home, my son. Welcome home, my daughter. Welcome home, my daughter, my precious children. A great day is coming. Heaven's gates will open wide, and all who love the Lord will enter in to join with their loved ones who in Jesus Christ have died, our eternal life in heaven to begin. And the Lord himself will greet us on that great and glorious day. And with a smile of the proudest father, he'll look at us and say, "Welcome home, children. This is the place I've prepared for you. Welcome home, children, now that your work on earth is through. Welcome home, children, who have followed so faithfully. Welcome home, children. Here, where I am, you shall always be, forever rejoicing with me." But until that day, when he will welcome us home, your heart and my heart must go on singing. Until then, with joy, you and I must carry on. Until then, you and I are called to join his remnant church as his faithful Adventists, people who are looking for the second coming of Jesus, a people whose passion it is to see and to be with Jesus. That must be the hope that burns in every one of our hearts, to see and to be with Jesus. Until the day my eyes behold King Jesus, until the day God calls you and me home. Till that day, my dear friends and family here in Gastonia, may you live with hope for that glorious day. Until then, O my Father in heaven, all these people gathered here today, they're your children. And you can't wait for the day when you can say, "Welcome home." So I pray that we will cling to Jesus, that as we learn the truths from your word, we will treasure those truths in our heart, that we will choose to be faithful to everything that we have learned from your word, that we will cling to the faith that you have given us, so that when that day comes, you will look down and say, "Well done. Well done, good and faithful servant. Enter into the joy of your Lord." That's the prayer of my heart, so that none of us that are here tonight will miss that golden opportunity and that beautiful home that you're preparing for your children. In Jesus' name I pray. Amen.
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1: With SRN News, I'm Jason Walker. President Trump wants to boost America's coal industry.
2: President Trump is announcing a major investment in the coal industry as the administration moves to expand domestic energy production and strengthen America's energy independence.
3: As a result of the $700 million investment that I'm announcing today, we will protect 14 coal plants and 42 coal mines, it's a tremendous number, and build two new coal plants and one massive new export terminal, because we're exporting coal. Coal's a great business, really a big business, and it's real power. It's in terms of power, there's really nothing like it.
2: Willie Nelson, the White House.
1: Well, former National Security Advisor John Bolton will plead guilty to a single count of retaining classified information under a deal with the Department of Justice. It would allow him to avoid any prison time. The deal would resolve a case that had charged Bolton with 18 counts of retaining and or sharing notes with family members. In Sri Lanka, a deadly blaze in a nursing home. Karen Chamas has more.
4: Fire at an unregistered nursing home in western Sri Lanka has killed at least 12 people and injured 8 others. Police say the fire started late Wednesday at the home for the elderly in Angurawa Tota town. 51 residents were rescued, including people with mental illnesses. The director of the home has been arrested on suspicion of causing deaths through negligence. An investigation is underway. The facility was overcrowded, housing 71 people in a space meant for about 15. Officials had previously warned the management to follow laws and guidelines. I'm Karen Chemas.
1: This is SRN News.
5: In May, a friend of mine invited me to the Air Force Academy graduation ceremonies in Colorado Springs. One of the highlights was the spectacular 30-minute presentation by the famous Thunderbirds. Everyone was in awe of their amazing performance, moving at Mach speeds in precise harmony over the blue skies of Colorado. As I was watching, I thought about how well these pilots must know and trust each other, how close they must stay in contact with their flight commander. 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
1: Is your pastor a Democrat or a Republican? Here's Michael Harrington.
7: That's what the Pew Research Center has been asking Americans lately, and the truth is, they don't know. Amongst the general population, 44% of regular churchgoers say they do not know which party their pastor or other religious leaders of their congregation favor. 19% say Republican, 8% Democrat, and 27% say their pastor, associate pastor, and other religious leaders are a mix of both parties. Michael Harrington reporting.
1: Tens of thousands of ultra-Orthodox Jews demonstrated across Israel this week, blocking roads and trains and setting cars on fire to protest mandatory enlistment in the service. Military personnel service is compulsory for most Jewish men and women. The ultra-Orthodox parties have won exemptions for their followers to forego, but that could be changing in the near future. This is SRN News. Mortgage rates in the United States falling. More on the story from correspondent Alex Viega.
8: Mortgage buyer Freddie Mac says the average rate on a 30-year mortgage fell this week to 6.48%. This decline comes a week after the average rate hit its highest level in 9 months. Mortgage rates have been mostly trending higher as oil prices and expectations for higher inflation have increased due to the war with Iran. That's pushed up the long-term bond yields that lenders use as a guide to pricing home loans. While average long-term mortgage rates remain lower than they were at this time last year, their upward trend has weighed on home sales this year. I'm Alex Vega.
1: Well, mixed trading Thursday on Wall Street. S&P 500 was up 30 points, while the Dow Industrials boomed, climbing 874 on the day. The NASDAQ dropped 23 points. Banks and small companies helped lead the way after oil prices fell close to 3%.

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1: This is Max Licato. Mark 1:35 says, Jesus went out and departed to a solitary place, and there he prayed. This dialogue must have been common among his friends. Has anyone seen Jesus? Oh, you know, he's up to the same thing. Praying again? Yep, he's been gone since sunrise. Jesus would even disappear for an entire night of prayer. Prayer for most of us isn't a matter of a month-long retreat or even an hour of meditation. It's a conversation with God while driving to work or waiting for an appointment. God will teach you to pray. We speak, He listens. He speaks, we listen. It's prayer in its purest form. God changes His people through such moments. Here's my challenge for you. Every day for 4 weeks, pray 4 minutes. Then get ready to connect with God like never before. This is Max Licato.

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A word was secretly brought to me. My ears caught a whisper of it, amid disquieting dreams in the night when deep sleep falls on men. Fear and trembling seized me and made all my bones shake. A spirit glided past my face, and the hair on my body stood on end. It stopped, but I could not tell what it was. A form stood before my eyes, and I heard a hushed voice. Can a mortal be more righteous than God? Can a man be more pure than his Maker? If God places no trust in his servants, if he charges his angels with error, how much more those who live in houses of clay, whose foundations are in the dust, who are crushed more readily than a moth. Between dawn and dusk, they are broken to pieces. Unnoticed, they perish forever. Call, if you will, but who will answer you? I sought the Lord, and he answered me. He delivered me from all my fears. I lie down and sleep. I wake again because the Lord sustains me. I will not fear. There is no fear in love. When I am afraid, I will trust in you. In God I trust. I will not be afraid. What can mortal man do to me? All day long they twist my words. They conspire, they lurk, they watch my steps, eager to take my life. In God I trust, I will not be afraid. What can man do to me? Before me was a man dressed in linen, a belt of finest gold around his waist. His body was like chrysolite, his face like lightning, his eyes like flaming torches, like blazing fire. His arms and legs like the gleam of burnished bronze, and his voice like the sound of a multitude. His face was like the sun, shining in all its brilliance. The men with me did not see, but such terror overwhelmed them that they fled and hid themselves. So I was left alone, gazing at this great vision. I fell at his feet as though dead. I had no strength left. My face turned deathly pale, and I was helpless. Then he placed his right hand on me and said, "Do not be afraid. I am the first and the last. I am the living one. I was dead, and behold, I am alive forever and ever. I hold the keys of death and hell." While he was saying this to me, I bowed with my face toward the ground and was speechless. I said to the one standing before me, "I am overcome with anguish. How can I talk with you, my Lord? My strength is gone and I can hardly breathe." Again, the one who looked like a man touched me and gave me strength. "Do not be afraid," he said. "Peace. Be strong now. Be strong." When he spoke to me, I was strengthened. This is what the Lord says. Cursed is the one who trusts in man, who depends on flesh for his strength, and whose heart turns away from the Lord. He will be like a bush in the wastelands. He will not see prosperity when it comes.

He will dwell in the parched places of the desert, in a salt land where no one lives. But blessed is the man who trusts in the Lord, whose confidence is in him. He will be like a tree planted by the water that sends out its roots by the stream. It does not fear when heat comes. Its leaves are always green. It has no worries in a year of drought and never fails to bear fruit. Prepare to meet your God, he who forms the mountains, creates the winds, reveals his thoughts to man. God is with you. He is mighty to save. He will quiet you with his love.

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1: Did you know that Jesus didn't necessarily make up all the parables that he told? This is Don Pate from Between the Lines, and you may say, oh, you're a heretic. Well, no, I'm not really a heretic. I'm actually sharing something that most Christians don't know. The parables of Jesus' day, it was a very common form. The rabbis loved to tell parables, although their parables were dramatically different. Generally, they talked about kings and the high priest and royalty and stuff, whereas the parables of Jesus, you know who he talked about. He talked about farmers and shepherds and housewives and things like that. I mean, the people you and I could relate to. The parables of Jesus also, they didn't talk about a kingdom way down the line. It was, hey, we can be God's friends right now. The kingdom is among you. These and many other fascinating insights are the kind of things you can find at our website, btlministries.org. I'm Don Pate. Thanks so much for this minute.
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3: Hi, I'm Marty Michaels, and welcome to Heartbeat. In the book, Letters to a Young Poet, Rainer Maria Rilke encourages a young man he is mentoring to seek out questions. While it is not always certain that the one who seeks will find answers, Rilke says that answers are to be found in the seeking. In our culture, we want answers to all of our questions. But there might be a time when we are led down a path merely for the experience of the journey. When you choose to follow Jesus Christ in your life, the journey becomes the destination. Then, everything in your life will change. 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Heartbeat is brought to you by the Salvation Army.

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1: 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My friend, contentment and joy do not come from your circumstances. They come from your Savior. He is with you. He loves you. He will give you the strength you need.
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5: With SRN News, I'm John Scott. The vote counting continues in the race for governor in California. The election was Tuesday and still no final tally. Republican Steve Hilton and Democrat Javier Becerra remain the two top vote getters. Meanwhile, there's more trouble in Arizona.
6: In Arizona's sprawling fake electors case, Attorney General Chris Mays is headed back to the drawing board, or rather back to a grand jury. Her office says they will try and re-prosecute after the Arizona Supreme Court denied her appeal of a lower court ruling. A Phoenix judge concluded that the first grand jury hadn't been shown the text of the Electoral Count Act, a 19th century law cited by defendants that governs the certification of presidential contests. 18 people were indicted for fraud, forgery, and conspiracy over efforts to overturn the results of the 2020 presidential election. Among them were Mark Meadows, Rudy Giuliani, other Trump aides, and some prominent Arizona Republicans. I'm Jennifer King.
5: Sanctions imposed on Cuba's president by the Trump administration. Lisa Dwyer with that report.
7: The United States has imposed sanctions on Cuba's President Miguel Díaz-Canel, along with four other individuals, including Alejandro Castro Espín, the son of former President Raúl Castro. Trump has ratcheted up talk of a regime change in Cuba after pledging to conduct a friendly takeover of the country if its leadership did not open its economy to American investment and kick out U.S. adversaries. Secretary of State Marco Rubio has said Trump's preference is to reach a deal with the island's socialist leadership. I'm Lisa Dwyer.
5: Former Trump administration National Security Advisor John Bolton has agreed to plead guilty to a single count of retaining classified information under a deal with the Justice Department that could allow him to avoid prison time. Under the agreement, Bolton would also face a $2.25 million fine. This is SRN News.
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5: Another pro-abortion bill advances in Illinois.
9: Lawmakers have approved a measure that would allow underage girls to get birth control without the approval of their parents. Democratic Governor J.B. Pritzker says he will sign it. Pritzker is a vigorous promoter of abortion, and with the help of a friendly legislature, he has worked hard to make Illinois one of the most pro-abortion states in the union, as well as a destination for women from pro-life states who want to end their pregnancies. Michael Harrington reporting.
5: Same-sex marriage has been the law of the land since the 2015 Supreme Court ruling, but that isn't necessarily the last word on the issue. Lawmakers in at least 11 states introducing legislation for their current or most recent sessions calling for a ban on gay marriage. Most did not pick up any momentum, but the Tennessee House passed a measure that would allow private citizens and organizations not to recognize the unions. This is SRN News. Television and movie actors have voted to ratify a 4-year contract with studios and streaming services. This comes after union leaders negotiated protections against synthetic actors created by artificial intelligence. The ratification was widely expected. The new deal is for 4 years instead of the usual 3. The countdown to the nation's 250th birthday is on. Celebrations including dazzling pyrotechnics and an ultimate fighting championship fight on the White House lawn.
10: Officials are also planning a massive 16-day Great American State Fair and a ball drop in Times Square. While President Trump teased that the UFC arena under construction could be permanent, he said maybe we'll never, ever take it down. The president suggested canceling the state fair concert after many artists pulled out, including Milli Vanilli, the Commodores, and Bret Michaels of Poison.

0: Ella Ice, however, said that he is super honored to perform. Bernie Bennett, Washington.
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We continue reading now from the Word of God, Acts chapter 9. Now Saul, still breathing threats and murder against the disciples of the Lord, went to the high priest and asked for letters from him to the synagogues at Damascus, so that if he found any belonging to the way, both men and women, he might bring them bound to Jerusalem. As he was traveling, it happened that he was approaching Damascus, and suddenly a light from heaven flashed around him, and he fell to the ground and heard a voice saying to him, "Saul, Saul, why are you persecuting me?" And he said, "Who are you, Lord?" And he said, "I am Jesus, whom you are persecuting. But get up and enter the city, and it will be told you what you must do." The men traveling with him stood speechless, hearing the voice, but seeing no one. Saul got up from the ground, and though his eyes were open, he could see nothing. And leading him by the hand, they brought him into Damascus. And he was 3 days without sight, and neither ate nor drank.

Acts 9:10. Now there was a disciple at Damascus named Ananias, and the Lord said to him in a vision, Ananias. And he said, Here I am, Lord. And the Lord said to him, Get up and go to the street called Straight, and inquire at the house of Judas for a man from Tarsus named Saul, for he is praying. And he has seen in a vision a man named Ananias come in and lay his hands on him, so that he might regain his sight. But Ananias answered, Lord, I have heard from many about this man, how much harm he did to your saints at Jerusalem. And here he has authority from the chief priests to bind all who call on your name. But the Lord said to him, Go, for he is a chosen instrument of mine, to bear my name before the Gentiles and kings and the sons of Israel, for I will show him how much he must suffer for my name's sake. So Ananias departed and entered the house, and after laying his hands on him said, Brother Saul, the Lord Jesus, who appeared to you on the road by which you were coming, has sent me so that you may regain your sight and be filled with the Holy Spirit. And immediately there fell from his eyes something like scales, and he regained his sight, and he got up and was baptized, and he took food and was strengthened. Now for several days he was with the disciples who were at Damascus, and immediately he began to proclaim Jesus in the synagogue, saying, He is the Son of God. All those hearing him continued to be amazed, and were saying, Is this not he who in Jerusalem destroyed those who called on this name, and who had come here for the purpose of bringing them bound before the chief priests? But Saul kept increasing in strength and confounding the Jews who lived at Damascus by proving that this Jesus is the Christ. This is The Word, Bible reading without comment. It's presented because the Word of God says in 1 Timothy 4:13 that we're to give attention to the public reading of Scripture. Lord willing, I'll return next time with more. This is Nicholas Hope.

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2: 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But just know, you're going to have a lot of storms, and you can weather the storm with Jesus beside you.
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1: By the way, do you seem to spend quite a bit of time thinking and worrying about the problems you face? 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The best advice for these times is to look for someone to help. 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Wonderful advice. This is By the Way.
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1: Hi, welcome to Jesus Wins, a daily devotional by Elizabeth Talbot. This whole month of June, we will be exploring the topic, enjoying His peace. June 5, His Care. I am the Good Shepherd, and I know my own, and my own know me, and I lay down my life for the sheep. John 10, verses 14 and 15. It was an unexpected gift from God. I was preparing the outlines for a television series when I reached out to pick up a book I needed. As I opened it, something fell out of the book. Sermon notes. However, these were not mine, but my dad's. I was speechless as tears welled up in my eyes because this was my father's homily that he had preached when I was commissioned to the ministry long ago. The topic was the Good Shepherd, what he has done for us, and his care for his sheep. He then talked about what it means to be called to shepherd God's people. My father has since passed, and I feel so blessed to have found this gift. Hundreds of years before Jesus was born, Ezekiel prophesied that God would send his shepherd, a descendant of David, to care for his sheep. God had entrusted his sheep to religious leaders who had not done their job, and God denounced Israel's shepherds, exposing their transgressions in no uncertain terms. Woe, shepherds of Israel who have been feeding themselves! You eat the fat and clothe yourselves with the wool. You slaughter the fat sheep without feeding the flock. Those who are sickly you have not strengthened. The diseased you have not healed. The broken you have not bound up. The scattered you have not brought back. Nor have you sought for the lost. Ezekiel 34 verses 2 to 4. God was not happy with the way in which his sheep had been treated, scattered, abandoned, and oppressed. This was not what God had in mind. From there on, he would care for his own sheep. I myself will search for my sheep and seek them out. As a shepherd cares for his herd, I will care for my sheep and will deliver them. I will set over them one shepherd, my servant David, David's descendant, and he will feed them himself and be their shepherd. Ezekiel 34 verses 11, 12, and 23. Jesus fulfilled this prophecy. He laid down his life and lovingly cares for his sheep. If you have been lost, hungry, sick, and oppressed, remember that you now have a good shepherd who is ready to give you peace and to restore your soul.
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3: With SRN News, I'm John Scott. A man is accused of bringing a bomb to the Sacramento International Airport. Lisa Dwyer reports.
4: Authorities say he was wearing a scarf, latex gloves, and had an explosive device and a torch lighter in his carry-on bag. He also had a knife, scissors, an aerosol can, zip ties, and five cell phones, one with a timer set for 15 minutes, another with a message saying, "We will be awaiting your call." Authorities say that if the device had detonated next to a window above 10,000 feet, could have caused damage and loss of cabin pressure. I'm Lisa Dwyer.
3: The Senate passing legislation to fund President Trump's immigration enforcement agencies. It happened early this morning. Senators voted for the $70 billion legislation to fund Immigration and Customs Enforcement and Border Patrol for the next 3 years. A former national security advisor pleading guilty in a classified documents case, and he will pay a hefty fine. Correspondent Laura Winters has that report.
5: John Bolton served as national security advisor in President Trump's first term in office, but became an outspoken critic of the president, often appearing on MSNBC and CNN. He plans to plead guilty and pay a fine north of $2 million as part of a deal with federal prosecutors for mishandling classified documents. Bolton is accused of sharing sensitive information, including notes on intelligence briefings, for possible use in a book he was writing.
3: American Airlines temporarily suspending some routes this summer due to steep jet fuel costs amid the war with Iran. The airline says it adjusted service for select routes in August and September. Impacted travelers will be offered alternative arrangements or refunds. Airlines worldwide have been canceling flights. This is SRN News.
6: The cruise ship Triumph became disabled due to engine failure in February of 2013, leaving passengers with spoiling food, poor ventilation in hot conditions, and overflowing bathroom facilities. And as time wore on, conditions continued to deteriorate. Soon after landing, the lawsuits started, many based on mental anguish. Was there mental anguish? I'm sure there was. Did people suffer? Undoubtedly they did. Were the conditions all that bad? Unquestionably, they were. But I think we should remind ourselves that there are many people in the world who live under conditions that are just as bad. There are other people in our world who live under conditions that are even worse. And far too many of these people have to live in their horrid conditions every single day of their lives. This is Rod Bieber with Seed Time and Harvest.
3: As part of our ongoing SRN News special series, Faith and Freedom, saluting the upcoming 250th birthday of America, we hear today from Dr. Erwin Lutzer, author and pastor emeritus at Chicago's world-renowned Moody Church. He's an internationally respected theologian. And Dr. Lutzer's enthusiasm for America's upcoming 4th of July celebration is quite evident.
7: As we celebrate our 250th anniversary, people who criticize America, and of course there are many things that we can be criticized for, I don't think that they have visited other countries. Because when you visit other countries, you come back and you say there is no country in the world like the United States of America. May God bless its 250th birthday.
3: Dr. Erwin Lutzer's most recent book is Why Doesn't God Answer My Prayers? A Biblical Guide to God's Hidden Purposes. This is SRN News. Iowa's waterways face significant pollution challenges due to agricultural runoff and sewage. The problem impacts both recreation and public health. Authorities have found that many lakes and streams do not meet standards for swimming, drinking, or aquatic life. Algae blooms and bacteria pose risks. There was a major security incident. It happened at Game 1 of the NBA Finals.
8: The NBA banned two people for life from its arenas after one of them was arrested shortly after running onto the court during Game 1 of the NBA Finals and appearing to take a selfie next to Victor Wembanyama. The San Antonio Spurs did not appear bothered by the incident, which occurred during the fourth quarter of Game 1 between the Spurs and the New York Knicks. The NBA didn't disclose what role the second banned person, who didn't run the court, played in the incident. The game was stopped for 1 minute and 29 seconds before it resumed with a jump ball.
3: More details at srnnews.com.
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1: This is Max McLean. After Judas betrays Jesus to the religious leaders, he watches for an opportunity to hand Jesus over. What does Jesus say to Judas at the Last Supper? Listen to the Bible from Mark 14. On the first day of the Feast of Unleavened Bread, when it was customary to sacrifice the Passover,

0: a lamb, Jesus' disciples asked him, "Where do you want us to go and make preparations for you to eat the Passover?" So he sent two of his disciples, telling them, "Go into the city, and a man carrying a jar of water will meet you. Follow him. Say to the owner of the house he enters, 'The teacher asks, where is my guest room where I may eat the Passover with my disciples?' He will show you a large upper room furnished and ready. Make preparations for us there." The disciples left, went into the city, and found things just as Jesus had told them. So they prepared the Passover. When evening came, Jesus arrived with the 12. While they were reclining at the table eating, he said, "I tell you the truth. One of you will betray me, one who is eating with me." They were saddened, and one by one they said to him, "Surely, not I." "It is one of the 12," he replied, "one who dips bread into the bowl with me. The Son of Man will go just as it is written about him, but woe to that man who betrays the Son of Man. It would be better for him if he had not been born." While they were eating, Jesus took bread, gave thanks, and broke it, and gave it to his disciples, saying, "Take it, this is my body." Then he took the cup, gave thanks, and offered it to them, and they all drank from it. "This is my blood of the covenant, which is poured out for many," he said to them. "I tell you the truth, I will not drink again of the fruit of the vine until that day when I drink it anew in the kingdom of God." When they had sung a hymn, they went out to the Mount of Olives. From Mark 14, listen to the Bible. It's great for the soul.
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4: 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It is Friday, June 5, 2026. Hello, my name is L. David Harris. I am your host, and this is your daily portion where we give you God's word every single day, and today is no exception. We are continuing in our lesson study series about how to have a right relationship with God, and our caption for today is "Prepare Your Heart for Rain." 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This is one of the ways we continue to build faith and fellowship. Let's pray. Father, thank you for giving us the privilege of coming into your presence today for this day and time of preparation. Thank you for loving us enough to listen to us. Please fill us with your Holy Spirit today. We need the rain. In Jesus' name, I pray. Amen. Amen. Amen again. Prepare your heart for rain. Now, the lesson writer said something very interesting. Hopefully, you're actually studying Friday's lesson and not glossing over it. It is not a brief synopsis or a review. Friday has many times the most incredible gems for the entire study week, okay? But here it reads, we sow, we reap, we break up hard soil, and seek God to come close to us. The soil of our hearts must be prepared and ready for the rain. That's the Holy Spirit to fall. God can give us the desire to prepare the soil, but ultimately, a relationship with God is a partnership. We have to turn our heads toward Him, reach out to Him, and cling to Him. Then He works in us to do the rest. Ooh, I like this cooperation. I like the cooperation. Yes, we are working on with God's power. Yes, He's the author and finisher of our faith. Yes, God makes the first move, but we now respond with His power in order to do His will. Now, I'm going to go in with our first lesson from the Bible book of Hosea. Hosea chapter 10 and verse 12. Sow it yourselves to in righteousness. Sow to yourselves, in righteousness. Reap in mercy. Break up your fallow ground, for it is time to seek the Lord. Time to come and rain righteousness upon you, till He come to rain righteousness upon you. Let me read it from the New English Translation. Sow righteousness for yourselves. That means we want to have the seed and put the seed of righteousness in the ground and nurture it so that it can grow. Reap unfailing love. So this is what will come of it. This is the fruit of sowing righteousness. Break up your unplowed ground. You see, the ground needs to be prepared for the seed so that the seed can be in a medium that is ready to grow. For it is time when, right now, when the Bible writer wrote this, yes, but right now, we're reading it now. It is time to seek the Lord until He comes and showers deliverance or righteousness upon you. That is the goal. We want God to during rainy season, we expect the earth to rain. The early rain, latter rain. In this case, we're talking about the latter rain because that's when you get the fruit. This is what we want. We want that mature stage where now we've done everything, we've cultivated, we've broken up the ground, we've planted, we've nurtured, we've done everything that we are supposed to do under God. And now God is going to give us that final rain in order to reap, in this case, unfailing love, reap mercy. And so this term means to pursue. We are seeking God. That means to pursue and inquire diligently. God calls for intentional preparation.

0: God calls for intentional preparation. This is not haphazard. Intentional preparation. The heart must be softened and ready. Seeking him opens the way for his righteousness to fill the life. So we do what we can do. God does only what God does what only God can do. God gives us all of the resources we need. He gives us the seed to sow. He gives us the desire to sow. He shows us how to cultivate our minds and our lives so that we can receive whatever the outcome or blessing is of all of what we're talking about. And now we have the privilege of simply cooperating with God. We're cooperating with him. And so what is the action step? What is the action step? Set aside focus time today. You'll notice that our action steps always have something to do with connecting with God and then connecting with humans, okay? So set aside focused time today to seek God and remove anything that is hardening your heart. The Bible says to break up the fallow ground, break up the ground that is not what? Receptive to the seed, not receptive for the seeds to grow as it should. Mm-hmm. What is it, God? What is in my way? Is it this little device where I'm constantly scrolling? Is it somebody who is reaching out to me and trying to get me to involve myself in something that is unholy? Like, what is it that we do that God needs to help us to break up so that we can be receptive to his word, his seed? Our lesson number two is coming in from Philippians chapter 2. And I'll read beginning at verse 12. Wherefore, my beloved, as ye have always obeyed, not as in my presence only, but now much more in my absence, work out your own salvation with fear and trembling. I need you to get this phrase, work out your own salvation with fear and trembling. But I want you to understand how this works, okay? For it is God which worketh in you. See, God is the impetus. God is the power. He's the one that starts this equation. And what he wants from us is cooperation. For it is God which worketh in you both to will and to do of his good pleasure. And so, yes, we work out our own salvation with fear and trembling, knowing that God is the one that does everything that we need in order for us to cooperate. But now it's upon us to cooperate. We cannot sit on our hands. We cannot just say, well, God did everything. Mm-mm. God empowers us. Well, you don't need power if you're not going to do anything. Break up the ground. Separate from everything that separates you from God. Make decisions today, all day, to serve God with all of your heart, all of your mind, and all of your strength. God is working within us. That means he's energizing us. He's being active within our lives so that we can be his children. And so spiritual growth is a partnership, as I've said. God works within. We respond with obedience. He gives both the desire and the strength. So if I had to say one thing for your action, for my action today, cooperate with God. Cooperate and prepare your heart for the latter rain, the Holy Ghost. Peace.
1: 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Always remember, we cannot live by bread alone, but by every word that comes from the mouth of God. 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
3: What we know for sure is that Robert Kennedy, the younger brother of President John F. Kennedy, was shot and killed. His son, RFK Jr., is convinced Suhan Suhan didn't kill RFK Sr., while another man shot that night in the Ambassador Hotel in L.A. claims he was shot by a different man, not Suhan. Before Jesus returns, the judgment will answer any questions you might have about what really happened in this world. The idea of a judgment could sound ominous, but 1 John 2:1 says, we have an advocate with the Father, Jesus Christ the righteous. The judgment will reveal whether or not a person chose Jesus as Lord and Savior, repented, and surrendered to God. There won't be any hiding.

or any obfuscation in the judgment, because God knows. One day all questions will be answered and there'll be no confusion. There'll be no confusion and there'll be no conspiracies. John Bradshaw, It Is Written.

around the same time that Luther was born in a miner's cabin up in Germany. Zwingli was born here in Switzerland in a herdsman cottage high up in the Alps. You see, the leading reformers of that time were men of humble rank, who most of all were free from pride of rank and from the influence of bigotry and priesthood. His father desired for him an education, and at the age of 13, he was sent to the city of Bern to receive one. But whilst he was there, another danger would arise. Because of his intellect, his sharp mind, and his leadership qualities, the monks desired to recruit him. While Luther had gone down that path, he had no desire to go down that path. Neither did his father, and so his father called for him to return home. Zwingli started his ministry in Basel and was ministering around the same time as Luther was, though they were not in communication with each other. God was using each of them individually. "If Luther preaches Christ," said the Swiss reformer, "he does what I am doing. Those whom he has brought to Christ are more numerous than those whom I have led. But this matters not. I bear no other name than that of Christ, whose soldier I am, and who alone is my chief. Never has one single word been written by me to Luther, nor by Luther to me. And why? That it might be shown how much the Spirit of God is in unison with itself, since both of us, without any collusion, teach the doctrine of Christ with such uniformity." Zwingli was soon called to minister here in Zurich at the cathedral, where he faithfully preached God's word, repelled the sale of indulgences, and spearheaded the Swiss Reformation in the early 16th century. The Church of Rome made several attempts to either end his life or oppose his teachings. When hearing of one particular plot, he replied, "Let them come on. I fear them as a beetling cliff fears the waves that thunder at its feet." Realizing how little had been gained by trying to suppress Luther's teachings over in Germany, they endeavored to enter into a disputation with Zwingli. The Council of Zurich, though, forbade him to go. And so instead, two of his students went in his place. There they met a host of prelates, doctors, and the champion of Rome, Dr. Eck. Each night, though, Zwingli's students would sneak letters from the city out. And then at night, Zwingli would write letters that would be snuck back into the city. And though he wasn't there, he was able to direct the proceedings that took place. He famously said during that trial, "Custom has no force in our Switzerland unless it be according to the Constitution. Now in matters of faith, the Bible is our Constitution." The contrast between the two sides made a clear impression on those who were watching at the time. Zwingli continued to faithfully preach God's word here in Zurich, Switzerland, throughout the rest of his life. God had chosen a humble man from humble origins to begin what would be a great work here in Switzerland. No matter who you are or where you come from, know that God is able to do great things through you. Whether your beginnings in life have been humble and modest, know God is able to use you mightily. Whether you are educated or uneducated, know that God is able to use you. Here in Switzerland, Zwingli was a man of very humble background, being born in a herdsman cottage up in the Alps, and yet he was used to start a mighty work of reformation here in Switzerland. In 2 Corinthians 12 and verse 9, the Bible says, "My grace is sufficient for

labor and are heavy laden, for he shall give you rest. Take his yoke upon you and learn of him, for his yoke is easy.

0: giving thanks to the Lord, for He is good. 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
1: It's Crazy Money Day. Hi, I'm Chuck Bentley with My Money Life from Crown. In Mark chapter 14, we see a powerful picture of worship. Jesus was

0: in Bethany, reclining at a table in the home of Simon the leper, when Mary approached him. She came with an alabaster jar of very expensive perfume. She broke it and poured the contents on his head. It was incredibly valuable, something that could have been sold for a large sum of money. Those around her didn't understand. Some even criticized her, calling it wasteful. But Jesus saw it differently. He called it beautiful. You see, true worship is about sacrifice. Romans 12:1 tells us to offer our lives as living sacrifices. And sometimes that means giving our very best, even when it costs us something very significant. Mary's act wasn't logical. It wasn't efficient. But it was deeply personal. It was an expression of love that said, "Jesus, you're worth more than anything I have." She risked being misunderstood, even ridiculed, but her devotion to Christ outweighed her fear. Jesus responded by saying that her story would be remembered wherever the gospel is preached. It's a reminder that our actions, especially our acts of worship and generosity, have a lasting impact. In Matthew 25, Jesus says that what we do for others, we do for Him. If we truly recognize who Christ is and all He's done, giving Him our best is not a loss. It's our expression of worship because He is worth it all. Now, I'm excited to invite you to join us in Knoxville, Tennessee, September the 10th through the 12th. We want to celebrate all that God has done through Crown over the last 50 years. Learn more at crown.org/50years.
1: 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James 5, verse 16. 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
2: This is Shauna on Johnny Erickson Tada Sharing Hope. Perhaps you've heard Johnny talk about her diving accident. Well, here she is today with part of the story that might be new to you.
3: Decades have passed since that fateful day I dove into shallow water, crunched my neck, then floated helplessly paralyzed, face down in the water. You know, I hardly ever think about that day. It was so long ago. That is, until recently, someone asked a question about it. The other day, a visitor to our Johnny and Friends office asked me, "Johnny, didn't you panic when you were in the water? I mean, you were face down. You were running out of breath. Weren't you frightened?" I had to pause a minute and think back. Did I panic? Was I frightened? Well, strange as it may seem, even though I was helplessly floating face down in the water and unable to right myself, honestly, I had no fear. Although I knew that in the next few seconds, water would flood my lungs, a deep and powerful peace held fear at bay. And I think this is why. Psalm 68, verse 20 says, quote, "Our God is a God who saves. From the sovereign Lord comes escape from death." Now that is a comforting verse, because it infers that our sovereign Lord is an escape artist when it comes to death. Someone once explained it well when he wrote, "All that pertains to deliverance from death, all that prepares for it, all that makes it easy to be born, all that constitutes a rescue from its pains and horrors, all that follows death in a higher and more blessed world, all that makes death final and places us in a condition where death is no more to be dreaded, all this belongs to God. All this is under His control. He only can enable us to bear death. He only can conduct us from a bed of death to a world where we shall never die." Wow. You know, as it turned out, looking back, my sister Kathy, she rescued me in a split second before I began to drown. I mean, isn't that amazing?

0: Yes, God will rescue you, but sometimes it's in the split second. Yes, you will be delivered, but in absolutely no time to spare. Yes, His grace will uphold you, but sometimes it's not ministered until we come to the absolute end of ourselves. In other words, yes, I survived that diving accident, but by the skin of my teeth. Talk about something that refines your faith. Oh, my goodness. And it is why to this day, Psalm 18 means so much to me, where it says, the cords of death entangled me. The torrents of destruction overwhelmed me. The cords of the grave coiled around me. The snares of death confronted me. And in my distress, I called to the Lord. I cried to my God for help. And from His temple, He heard my cry. Only heaven is going to reveal the countless times you and I escape death every day. So thank Him for His sovereign protection over your life, whether broken necks, broken arms, or broken fingernails. God blankets you with His protection, often waiting until the last minute, but His protection is there. And finally, when your time does come to leave this earth, God will provide the same escape. In the meantime, know that your times are in His hands, and that is the safest place to be.
1: Listening friend, I realize that the subject of dying, it's

This is Mary Lohman of the Christian Working Woman, and no doubt you've heard the cliche that says, sticks and stones may break my bones, but words will never hurt me.

Well, contrary to that little couplet, words can indeed hurt, and they can hurt deeply. And you know, once words are spoken, they can never be unspoken. So one of the most Christ-like things we can do is to think before we speak so that our words don't hurt others. This week, I've been encouraging all of us to make it a habit to think before we speak. And to help us remember to do that, we're offering you a wristband which simply says, think. I hope that by wearing it, you will get better at thinking about what you're going to say before you say it. Using the acronym of THINK, we've seen that our words should be T, true, H, helpful, I, inspiring, N, necessary, and finally today, K, kind. We just need to think about how we can say what we have to say in a kind way. How many times have words been spoken to you in an unkind manner, and while the message itself was not necessarily a problem, the words or the tone of voice used to send the message were very hurtful? Oh, how important it is for us to think before we speak. Ask yourself, how would I feel if someone said that to me? Proverbs 12:25 says, "An anxious heart weighs a man down, but a kind word cheers him up." When you're getting ready to speak, ask yourself if the words you will speak will cheer someone up, encourage an anxious heart. And in the 15th chapter of Proverbs, we read that a gentle answer turns away wrath, but a harsh word stirs up anger. It is amazing to see the difference it makes when you think before you speak and you choose words that are gentle and kind. Those words become words of life, and they are pleasing to the Lord Jesus. Well, what do you think? Can we get serious about thinking before we speak? It will make us more like the Lord Jesus, and we'll be a much more effective witness for Him. If our Think wristband will help you to think before you speak, then please contact us, and we'll send it to you. Just go to our website, ChristianWorkingWoman.org. I'm grateful that you spent the week with me. I hope you'll tune in next week, too, as we learn how to be Christ ambassadors here on The Christian Working Woman.

0: Some people would call him a loser. He ran for state office. He was beaten. He started a business. He failed. He ran for Congress. He lost. He was nominated for vice president. He lost again. But he knew only those who never tried are the real losers. And Abraham Lincoln was no loser. Persistence. Pass it on. 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
2: With SRN News, I'm John Scott. The Senate passing legislation to fund President Trump's immigration enforcement agencies early this morning. This came after weeks of delays and a fierce backlash to an unrelated $1.76 billion settlement fund that threatened to derail that bill. Senators voting for the $70 billion legislation to fund immigration and customs enforcement and border patrol for the next 3 years. There are stalled ceasefire talks. Karen Chamas with a report.
3: Hezbollah has rejected the latest ceasefire agreement reached between Israel and the Lebanese government, demanding a complete Israeli withdrawal. Thursday's announcement came as Israeli strikes killed at least four people.

0: Hezbollah's armament on our news station. In the statement, Qasem said the agreement's demand that Hezbollah fighters leave southern Lebanon under fire would mean surrender, defeat, and achieving the enemy's goals. He added, "What we're concerned about is an end to the aggression, ceasefire, and Israel's withdrawal." I'm Karen Chemas.
1: The United States imposing sanctions on Cuban President Miguel Diaz-Canel, his wife, and three other individuals. The action, the latest move by the Trump administration to pressure the island's leadership, and it drew immediate condemnation from Havana. American Airlines temporarily suspending some of its routes this summer. Bill Alexander reports.
2: It's because steep jet fuel costs continue to strain carriers' budgets amid the war with Iran. In a statement, American said it had adjusted service for select routes in August and September, and that impacted travelers would be offered alternative arrangements or refunds. American said the changes were in line with wider industry trends.
1: That's Bill Alexander. This is SRN.
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1: In news, LGBT Americans leaving for Canada. Correspondent Michael Harrington reports.
4: According to CIC News, officials north of the border have made it easier for gay people in this country to apply for citizenship, and there's been an uptick in applications. The average American would have to wait about a year to be cleared for Canadian citizenship, but CIC reports that homosexuals are being fast-tracked and some are getting in after waiting just 2 weeks. Canada says it wants to keep LGBT people from suffering, quote, harm in the U.S. Michael Harrington reporting.
1: Dozens of anti-Trump protesters will face federal criminal charges after they interrupted a Minnesota church service in January. They will not face additional state charges. St. Paul City Attorney Irene Kao says there is insufficient evidence to meet the standard of criminal charges, the decision being heavily criticized by members of the city's church where the protest occurred. This is SRN News. The future of 60 Minutes at CBS News is unclear after longtime correspondent Scott Pelley was fired. Laura Winters has the report.
5: Scott Pelley's time at 60 Minutes is over. He's been fired from the program. CBS hired new management to monitor bias and make the show more fair and balanced. But that has not been sitting well with some longtime on-air and off-air employees. Bias has been an issue since the Dan Rather days. He was let go from CBS after a 60 Minutes piece back in 2004 about former President George W. Bush's service in the Texas Air National Guard. The story relied on unverified documents, and Rather was forced to apologize on air.
1: Tyco Fire Products, manufacturer of firefighting foam that contaminated the water supply in northeast Wisconsin with PFAS chemicals for decades, has now agreed to a $10 million settlement with the state. More details at srnnews.com.
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1: My next-door neighbor in our dorm in college always wanted to preach like the evangelist Billy Graham. I mean, he really wanted to preach like Billy Graham. He would record Billy Graham on his radio program, and then he would listen to the recordings over and over again. He would copy everything.

0: including even the inflections of Billy's voice. And then he would watch Billy Graham. He studied his gestures. He'd try to get them down and gesture just when Billy Graham would. He'd hold his Bible like Billy Graham. Now, you're going to think he was really a fanatic, but this really is true. He told me he even counted the words per minute that Billy Graham averaged and tried to get the same pace. Wow, that's a crazy way to approach ministry, huh? Well, it's more common than you might think. I'm Ron Hutchcraft, and I want to have a word with you today about you be you. Now, our word today from the Word of God, one of the most challenging, exciting statements in all of the New Testament, is Ephesians 2:10. This is about you now. For we are God's workmanship, created in Christ Jesus to do good works which God prepared in advance for us to do. Wow. I mean, God has created you as a unique, one-of-a-kind servant, uniquely prepared, uniquely wired by Him for a very unique set of plans which He prepared in advance for you to carry out. Isn't that exciting? The problem comes when we start to compare ourselves with other people. Yeah, you really can't compare yourself because you're a category all by yourself. You might never count the words per minute in somebody's sermon to copy them, but maybe you're looking at someone else God is using, and you're saying, you know, I can't talk like that. I don't know what they know. I'm sort of shy. I'm not that outgoing. You know, I don't have the training they have. I could never serve God like that. I'm not like that person. You're right. You're not like them. Hooray! You weren't meant to be. You were created for works only you can do. I think we should look for models, that's good, and learn from their values and their thinking and their ways of working, but not to become clones. The Mona Lisa is an original. It's priceless. But you could buy a postcard of the Mona Lisa for like 50 cents at the museum because copies are cheap. Originals, oh, they're priceless. Don't devalue yourself by copying someone else, trying to be someone else. There's so much in social media that makes us want to do that. But don't do it. This is an awful, unnatural bondage if you're still trying to be like somebody else. You see, everything you need to do what God put you here to do, you have. And all those things you don't have, guess what? You don't need. You've got the right hair, you've got the right height, you've got the right body, you've got the right voice, you've got the right intelligence, you've got the right talents, you've got the right limitations, even your background. See, God is using your background to make you into that unique servant of His. He's weaving a tapestry and putting into that tapestry the people and the experiences that will make you the man or woman you were designed by Him to be. So be yourself. Relax. Be the person that God made for a unique role that you are destined to fulfill. You compare with somebody else, you'll never get off the ground. You'll try to copy someone else, and you'll never be the person you were created to be. I think you can say as you look at your life and the plans that God has for it, God, you know what you're doing, and He sure does. Thank Him for making the only you there is. And don't try to be a Christian clone. You're an original. So, you be you.
1: Thanks, Ron. Hi, I'm Doug Hutchcraft. Would you join us in our journey of faith and rescuing the spiritually lost by visiting us at hutchcraft.com? Thank you so much for listening to A Word With You with Ron Hutchcraft.

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1: An inheritance is about more than money. Hi, I'm Rob West with the Faith and Finance Minute. Proverbs 13:22 says, "A good man leaves an inheritance to his children's children." 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So yes, prepare financially, but also invest spiritually. 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
2: 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Therefore, everyone who hears these words of mine and puts them into practice is like a wise man who built his house on the rock. The rain came down, the streams rose, and the winds blew and beat against that house, yet it did not fall because it had its foundation on the rock. But everyone who hears these words of mine and does not put them into practice is like a foolish man who built his house on sand. The rain came down, the streams rose, and the winds blew and beat against that house, and it fell with a great crash. From Matthew 7. 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
1: The sanctity of unborn life. This is Ken Ham inviting you to Fearfully and Wonderfully Made at the Creation Museum. In far too many places, including here in America, it's legal to kill the unborn in the name of women's rights or healthcare. But we need to call it what it is, murder. God's word gives personhood to the unborn. God told the prophet Jeremiah that he was known before he was formed in the womb. And Psalms tell us that God knits us together fearfully and wonderfully made. Scripture is clear. The unborn are persons. It's also clear that every person is made in God's image. And in Genesis, we read that killing someone made in God's image is murder. Killing the unborn is murder. We need to uphold the value of every life.
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captive to failure and doubt. 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
6: With SRN News, I'm John Scott. Israel's Air Force has struck parts of southern Lebanon, and the military issued evacuation orders for 9 villages. Lebanon's state news agency reporting 6 people were killed. The strikes come after Hezbollah rejected a ceasefire agreement, demanding a complete Israeli withdrawal. The war threatens efforts to end the Iran conflict and reopen the Strait of Hormuz. President Trump wants to boost America's

0: I'm announcing today we will protect 14 coal plants and 42 coal mines. It's a tremendous number. And build two new coal plants and one massive new export terminal because we're exporting coal. Coal's a great business, really a big business. And it's real power. It's in terms of power. There's really nothing like it.
1: Willie Nelson, the White House.
2: Chinese leader Xi Jinping traveling to North Korea next week. It will be his first visit in years. In Sri Lanka, a deadly blaze in a nursing home.
3: Fire at an unregistered nursing home in western Sri Lanka has killed at least 12 people and injured 8 others. Police say the fire started late Wednesday at the home for the elderly in Angurawa, Tota town. 51 residents were rescued, including people with mental illnesses. The director of the home has been arrested on suspicion of causing deaths through negligence. An investigation is underway. The facility was overcrowded, housing 71 people in a space meant for about 15. Officials had previously warned the management to follow laws and guidelines. I'm Karen Shemas.
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4: Starting the day with a quick scroll through social media is sometimes fun and sometimes funny and sometimes just aggravating. Is this really the best way to start a brand new day? Obviously, there are many other and better ways to ease into our morning. And even if it still involves posting and commenting, it's good to take a step back and a deep breath and purposefully scroll past the upsetting stuff. A little quiet time pondering a favorite verse from the Bible might inspire you to post something positive and hopeful. In Hebrews chapter 10, verse 24, we're told, "And let us consider how to stir up one another to love and good works." So rather than getting riled up, try to help stir up some goodness and kindness. You can also help us stir someone up through our radio ministry. 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We'd love to hear from you. Thank you, and God bless you.
2: News. New York writes women out of the law.
5: The bill, which is on its way to Democratic Governor Kathy Hochul for her signature, would remove the word mother from all New York statutes and replace it with, quote, gestating parent. Father would also be dropped in favor of non-gestating parent. State Conservative Party Chairman Gerard Casser calls the measure, quote, woke culture run amok. It's an example of how out of tune the New York legislature is. It's an unnecessary and wasteful use of time. Michael Harrington reporting.
2: Spain is addressing sexual abuse within the Catholic Church with a new reparations program. Victims who were abused by priests decades ago can now seek compensation. The program offering a one-year window for claims and Spain's government deciding on how much the church will have to pay. Some Spanish victims are hopeful while others are questioning the program's effectiveness and transparency. This is SRN News. The Kennedy Center removing references to President Trump.
6: This move comes after a federal judge ruled that the Trump references were added illegally. A Thursday memo to staff from the Kennedy Center's Office of General Counsel says email signatures, letterhead, and other documents must reflect the name as the John F. Kennedy Center for the Performing Arts, or Kennedy Center. The changes must be completed by June 12th.
2: That's correspondent Andrew Stewart. Meanwhile, the judge has also blocked the Trump administration from closing the venue for major renovations planned for July. President Trump announcing that water has begun refilling the recently renovated Lincoln Memorial reflecting pool. Live video showed water accumulating in the center of the basin with workers and trucks still inside the pool. The president says the pool has been painted now American flag blue. More details at srnnews.com.
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0: 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I'm Ann Wilson.
1: And I'm Dave Wilson, and you can find us at familylifetoday.com. This is Family Life Today. So I'll never forget the day that you told me in the kitchen, this is 30 plus years ago, that I had an anger problem.
0: I remember that.
1: That was a fun day. I mean, it was one of those moments where
0: you didn't say, thanks, hun, for sharing that. I think maybe I do.
1: No, you know, I remember when you said, literally, I remember your words were, I don't want to bring anything up to you again because you just blow up in anger. In the moment, I didn't receive it. But the good thing about it is it forced me to go, do I have an anger problem? And the answer became yes.
0: Well, you even went to God and asked that question.
1: Yeah, and then I went to my guys that I did life with. And long story short, I started to investigate the root of my anger problem. And I discovered what it was because I didn't want to be that guy.
0: Yeah.
1: I think as a parent, we have the same journey we need to take with our kids to help them, whether they're 5 years old or 15 or 18, know how to manage their anger. And so we've got a guy in the studio today, Gary Chapman, back at Family Life Today. Gary, welcome back.
2: Thank you. Good to be with you.
1: You're over there smiling at my anger problem. You're laughing at my anger problem. That's making me mad right now, Gary. But you've written about that in, you know, Love Languages book, which so many people know you from, and then a book called Things I'd Wish I'd Known Before My Child Became a Teenager. We've already talked a little bit about this, and you shared that beautiful, heart-wrenching story about a moment where you blew up in anger with your son, Derek.
2: Yeah.
1: But how do we wrestle with them to help them understand, like, I had to go on a journey, and I was 30-some years old, to understand anger and some of the root. How do we navigate that with our teenage kids?
2: Well, you know, mismanaged anger destroys more relationships, probably, than anything else, between husband and wife or between parent and teenager. Mm. Mismanaged anger. There's nothing wrong with anger. Anger, I believe, is a gift of God. The Bible says God is angry every day with the wicked. Mm. We get angry because we're moral creatures. And when we encounter something we believe to be wrong, we feel anger, and we should. But we have a lot of what I also call distorted anger. We get angry because we don't get our way. Mm. And this is most common in the family. If the family can say, you know, from time to time, all of us are going to get angry. So why don't we just agree as a family that if you get angry with me, you come and say, Dad, I'm angry, or Mom, I'm angry. Can we talk? And I'll listen to you. And if I get angry with you, I'll do the same thing. What you're doing is teaching them a skill that's going to serve them well the rest of their lives, because we're going to all get angry from time to time. Most families don't talk about anger.
1: Right.
2: They've never had a discussion on anger. But have a discussion on anger, and let's say, let's learn how to handle anger in a positive way. And you do that with the teenager, you're doing a great service for the teenager, because you're helping them understand the whole thing and learning how to do it. And they're going to need that when they get married.
0: Mm. And how do we discover if there are underlying issues? If that teen is continually exploding, and they're constantly saying, I'm so angry at you, but they're exploding when they're saying, because they're so emotional. How do we deal with that? Or no, are they angry about this surface thing that they can't go to the party? Yeah. Or is there something deeper?
2: I think it's questions. Parents ask questions of the teenagers. Not when they're angry, but after an anger episode, you know, maybe the next day or the next afternoon, the parent says, John or Mary, let's talk a little bit about anger. And, you know, yesterday you told me that you were very angry with me because da-da-da-da-da. Explain it to me a little bit, because I'm trying to learn why you're angry. And I want to know if I can do something different that will help you. And asking questions of that teenager, and when they start talking, keep asking questions, they'll tell you eventually. In fact, I said to a father, why don't you ask your son, son, I've been thinking about how I could be a better father, and I'd like to ask you to give me some ideas on how I could be a better father. Your teenager will tell you. They will tell you. And see, part of their anger is probably based on the fact that you're not doing these things that they're talking about. So if you ask questions and open yourself up for them to tell you how you could be a better mom or better dad, you'll likely discover what's lying underneath the surface.
0: Mm. I'm thinking about how our teenagers, I remember,

0: remember when I had a toddler, you know, that 2-3-year-old toddler, we're in those years where they're just, it feels like their emotions are all over the place and they're having tantrums. And then you have a teenager. Sometimes that can feel like the same thing going on. And we're talking about your book about teenagers, but how do you manage that with a toddler who just feels out of control? There's
1: like
0: no
1: a meltdown.
0: Yeah, yeah. It's the meltdown tantrum.
2: Well, for one thing, you don't let it work. That is, they're having a tantrum because you wouldn't get them this cookie or whatever, you know. Don't break down and give them the cookie.
0: So if they're in the aisle checking out and they see the candy and they're screaming because they want it.
1: They fall on the floor.
0: Yeah, they fall on the floor and they're in the cart screaming their head off. You're saying, don't give in.
2: Don't give in. Don't give them the cookie, because then you're teaching them how to get a cookie. And they'll do it every time. You don't let it happen. And you say to them, if you want to lay there and scream, you can, but you don't get a cookie. They'll learn the screaming doesn't work.
0: Yeah.
1: So if you ask your teenage son or daughter how I can be a better parent, and you don't like what they say, and you get angry, what is that saying?
2: It's saying you have an anger problem too. And see, that's typically the deal.
1: Yeah.
2: If you ask yourself, where did my son learn this? Chances are, if you look in the mirror, you may well see why they learned it.
1: And I know when Ann said that to me, our kids were little at the time. I mean, toddlers.
0: Real little.
1: Probably the oldest might have been 5 or 6. I knew if I don't get a grip on this now, it will be a legacy. It'll be something I pass on. And long story short is I realized, and when I used to preach on this, I would literally take an extension cord and wrap it around my waist and say, you've got to go find what that's plugged into. You know, you think it's your spouse. You know, if I wasn't married to you, I wouldn't be. It may be somewhat that, but it isn't. There's something you got to dig around and go find. And obviously, as I search through my life, it's like, oh, I'm still mad at my dad for walking out when I was 7 with his girlfriend. Here I am in my 30s. I need to go on a journey to forgive him. So I go on that journey. Again, thinking it'd take a week because I'm a pastor and I know Ephesians 4:32, forgive as you've been forgiven. It took 4 or 5 years before I actually got to the place where I gave up my right to punish him. How important is that in teaching our teenagers to forgive, to let go? I mean, I went on that journey, but now, you know, you've got a son or daughter who's 15, 16, and they've got forgiveness issues, maybe with you, maybe with other friends. How important is it to help them walk through a journey of forgiveness?
2: Well, if they don't learn to forgive, they will separate themselves from everybody they encounter. Because if you get close to anybody, they will sooner or later say something, do something that's going to hurt you. And so it puts an emotional barrier between the two of you, and it will not go away with the passing of time. If they apologize to you, then the biblical response is you forgive them. You remove the penalty. You remove the emotional barrier. Now our relationship can go forward. If you don't forgive them, the barrier stays there. And it will build into a wall after a period of time. If the person doesn't apologize to you, I like to use the word release. You release them to God. You say, Lord, you know what they did to me, and you know how they treated me. And I've gone to them, and I've explained it to them, and they don't agree, and they don't apologize. So I'm going to put them in your hands. You're releasing them to God. And you're putting them in good hands. Because God loves them. If they ever confess to God, God will forgive them. If they don't, then God judges them, the Bible says. So I think learning the practice of forgiveness is a skill that's absolutely necessary in adult life or teenage life to have good relationships. You will not have good relationships if you don't forgive. And that means that we forgive our children, our teenagers. When our teenager does something that's horrible and we confront them and they apologize, we forgive them, you know, and we move on down
0: the
2: road.
0: And we don't hold it against them the next day or pout or act.
1: And so much of what we're talking about really comes down to a spiritual foundation that we have and we're hoping we can impart or guide our kids to. This is a really big question for parents of teenagers. How do we guide them spiritually? How do we navigate alongside them their spiritual walk? Help parents with that.
2: I think one of the most important things in communicating our relationship with God to our children is modeling what we say we believe. I think the most sobering question I ever asked myself when my kids were teenagers is, what if my children turn out to be like me in every area? What if they drive a

0: car the way I drive a car.
1: Oh, boy, you didn't have to go there, Gary. My wife right now is saying, okay.
0: What if they handle anger the way I handle anger? You know, what if they treat their spouse eventually the way I treat my spouse? What if they treat their teenagers the way I treat them? You know, and just on down the line. Mm. It's a sobering question, but if you honestly ask that question, you get an answer.
1: Yeah.
0: And you will know where you need to change.
1: I mean, I read that toward the back of your book.
0: Yeah.
1: And Gary, I'm telling you, it was a sobering question. I was like, wow, what a great gut check.
0: Yeah.
1: Because if you don't like your answer, guess what? Change it.
0: Yeah.
1: Right?
0: Absolutely. Because they're going to be far more impressed and far more impacted by what they see in our lives than by what we tell them. Mm. We can teach them whatever, all the biblical things, we can teach them. But if they don't see it in our lives, they're not likely to respond to it.
2: We've said this before, but I feel like I did a pretty good job of laying the foundation spiritually for our kids when they're little.
1: Reading, you did a phenomenal
2: job. Reading the Bible, like bringing Jesus and God into the everyday part of life. And yet, I remember asking our young adult children, like, what do you guys remember of me teaching? And I was so depressed, Gary, because there wasn't a lot that they remembered of actual Bible teaching.
0: Yeah.
2: But they did say, Mom, the thing that we remembered is you prayed all the time and you read your Bible. And I thought, well, that's a good thing.
0: Yeah.
2: Because they see my dependence, my need for Jesus. And also we talked about earlier, apologizing, asking forgiveness.
0: Yeah.
2: They knew I did that a lot. And so I think as parents, that's a really good thing to remember. Like, what are we modeling? I remember sitting at the dinner table thinking, do I have anything to share with my kids of what God has taught me today?
0: Yeah.
2: And when there was a long gap, I thought, I need to be in the Word. I need to be connecting with God more so I have something to pour out to them.
0: Yeah.
1: We meet a ton of couples who say family life helped them when they needed it the most. And that's what being a family life partner is all about, helping others find that same encouragement and tools that you found right here.
2: And we'd love for you to join us. So click the donate button at familylifetoday.com and become a partner today.
1: I know that my perspective might be wrong on why so many young people are walking away from church these days. Gary, I'd love to hear your thoughts. My thought is it isn't so much about doctrine or theology. It can be a little bit. I think it's more about modeling. They're seeing the way we live, and they're like, I don't buy it.
0: Yeah. No, I think you're right. For example, you know, from my perspective, the central lifestyle theme of a Christian is serving others. You know, Jesus said about himself, I did not come to be served. I came to serve and give my life a ransom for others. So if the parent is modeling a servant's attitude in all of life, the teenager sees that. They don't forget that. And that's why, you know, I would take our children with me on some of the service things, you know, going to the food pantry. Y'all like to go with me? I'm going to go over and pack food and, they go. They remember that, you know. They remember when I would take them in the fall of the year in North Carolina, leaves are all over everywhere. And I'd get them in the car and say, we're going to go find somebody that's older that hasn't got their leaves raked. And I'd knock on the door and say, hi, I'm Gary Chapman. I live down the street here and I'm trying to teach my children how to serve. And we would like to rake your leaves if it would be all right. And they would say what? And I'd repeat my little story. And we never had anybody that wouldn't let us rake their leaves, okay?
2: And I bet you didn't.
0: And the kids would rake the leaves, and then they'd jump in the leaves. The teenagers, you know, they were young teenagers. We were doing the jumping in the leaves and all that. And we'd drive home and say, how do you guys feel about having helped some people? Oh, Dad, that was so fun, you know? So they see you serving others in whatever ways, you know, you're equipped to serve others. And that makes a tremendous impact on them. And after all, if they know God, you know, if they've come to the place where they've put their faith in Christ, there's no greater satisfaction than this serving other people. You know, I was walking across the campus of the University of Virginia. I was going to be speaking in Cabell Auditorium. And a side door into that auditorium, etched in stone above the door, were these words. You are here to enrich the world and you impoverish yourself if you forget

0: the errand. And I thought, man, what if every university had that as a theme?
1: Yeah.
0: But that's what Jesus demonstrated himself.
1: I was gonna say, those are the words of Christ.
0: Absolutely. So that's why I say our model is so important in teaching them the central motif of the Christian life, is we're here to serve other people. And both of them now as adults, that's what they do. I mean, she's a medical doctor, you know. She delivers high-risk babies, and she identifies with these mothers who are struggling. And my son works with kids on the street, you know, he has for years, and people that nobody else would have time for.
2: Which would make sense, because your whole life has been dedicated to serving people.
0: Yeah.
2: You started out serving troubled teens, and you said you even took your son with you to do that.
0: Yeah.
2: What's your love language?
0: Words of affirmation.
2: Okay.
0: Yeah. And my
1: You're amazing, Gary. Awesome having you on here. Nobody better.
0: And my wife is acts of service, so I've got to get home and take the trash out.
2: But I think by you modeling, every time we've been with you, you've shared stories about people that you've reached, troubled kids that needed help, that needed a parent, and you were there. And so you've modeled that all along the way for your kids, and now their lives have been dedicated to serving others.
0: Yeah.
2: That's really well done.
1: I remember, again, it was our youngest spring break, his senior year in high school. And instead of going on some crazy party deal with all these kids, we said, hey, let's do a trip and you can take a buddy. So Cody took Matt and we went, I don't know, where did we go?
2: We went on a cruise.
1: Yeah, we went on a cruise. And anyway, we ended up in Florida probably before the cruise or after. All I remember is in this rental car, we're driving to the airport or something, and somehow I made a wrong turn, and we ended up in this little cul-de-sac, and there was a woman in a car stuck in sand. She couldn't get her car out of sand. Now, I'm from Michigan. I've never seen this. I'm like, snow, I can rock your car out of snow. I've done it many times. But sand, right? And so we drove right by her, and I stopped, and I said, hey, I think she's stuck. Let's go back and help. And they're like, what? What do you mean? Help. I'm like, I don't know what their situation is, but it looks like she's in a snowdrift and she can't get out. And so we pile out of the car and both of them are like, we're going to go help some strange lady. I'm like, we're going to try. And we go back there. And of course, they're both high school football players and they ended up pushing this lady out. And it was just like getting out of snowdrift.
0: Yeah.
1: We get her out of snowdrift.
2: And these two guys are big football players.
1: Yeah. Oh, yeah. They're muscle bound. They're going to play college football. And we get back in the car. And I'm not kidding. I don't know what you think, Ann. Of the entire spring break trip, including this incredible cruise, that's the memory that I have and they had. When we all got back in the car, we were like cheering.
0: Yeah.
1: It was just this endorphins. We were excited, like, wow, we actually helped some stranger lady out of just a simple sand thing.
0: Yeah.
1: But like you said, it is that act of serving others brought something to our soul. So you're saying as a parent, when we model that and get our kids involved in that, it's going to do the same thing for them?
0: Absolutely. Mm-hmm. Absolutely. You know, certainly reading the scriptures to them, you know, as they're growing up and having them in a youth group at church, all that's very, very positive. You know, they're hearing all those things at church and other things. But our model in serving and other things, our model of the way we live our lives is going to have the greatest impact on our teenagers. Mm. And those are the things they're going to look back and they're going to remember.
2: Well, what that does too, it takes their eyes off of themselves, which as teenagers, it's easy to be looking at themselves a lot. And that takes us into that mental health or emotional health area where parents are talking about this so much because their kids are depressed. They're dealing with anxiety. They're not sure how to help. And you talk about this in your book too, of even how the love languages can impact that.
0: Yeah. If the teenager feels loved, first of all, I mean, I think that's one of the most fundamental emotional needs that a child has, is to feel loved. And if we understand their love language and they give heavy doses of that love language, and we sprinkle in the other four, because we want the child to learn there's more than one way to love, you know, and that child feels loved, and then they have a demonstration in front of them every day of how to live the Christian life, what this looks like. It's a life of serving other people. And we bring them into those service things so they get to experience what you were just talking about earlier, of helping other people. Because part of the thing with teenagers is they're trying to find meaning to life. Why am I here? What's this all about? Well, it's all about serving other people, you know, from the Christian perspective. So if we can help them do that, they feel good about themselves after they've done it. You know, they push the lady out of the sand, they're feeling good about themselves. Mm-hmm. And they realize, oh, man, this is wonderful. So then they start looking for places where they can serve. So, yeah, we're teaching them by our model.

0: to follow Jesus, and we're acknowledging that the reason we are doing these things is because we're followers of Jesus. You know, we've given our lives to Him, and we're His representatives in the world, and we're here to make the world a better place. If they get that image and that picture, they're far more likely to follow through with what they've been taught.
1: Now, did you ever have to go into your son or daughter's bedroom at night after you blew it as a bad model and say, "I'm sorry"?
0: You know, I don't remember going into their bedroom and doing that, but I do remember telling them I'm sorry.
1: Yeah.
0: On several occasions. But I tried to do it pretty quickly after I'd done it.
1: So don't wait till bedtime.
0: Don't wait till bedtime. Yeah. Just if you realize you've done wrong, maybe walk around the block if you need to cool off, but then come back and say, "I won't apologize to you."
2: I think Dave brought that up because I would apologize to my kids right away.
3: I wasn't thinking of you. I was thinking of me.
2: No, but then what happens as a parent, I think, I don't know if men do this, but I do this as a mom. I blew it. I apologize. I ask for their forgiveness. But then I go to bed and I just can't get over it. You know, I hear that self-condemnation. What kind of mom would do that?
0: Yeah.
2: So then I would go back into the room, apologize again. One of our sons wrote about it in the book because I said I just couldn't get out of that rut of feeling like I'm a terrible mom.
0: Yeah.
2: What kind of parent would do this? And that son said, "I don't know why my mom kept coming back in. She apologized. I forgave her right away, but I couldn't get over the guilt."
0: Yeah.
2: How would you encourage parents with that?
0: It's a matter of forgiving ourselves. I was speaking in a prison one night, local prison, and they invited the wives to come in with the men, and I did a marriage thing. And in the Q&A, this father said, he was the prisoner, he said, "Dr. Chapman, I've asked God to forgive me, and I know He has, and my wife here has forgiven me, and my sons have forgiven me, but what I want to know is, how do I forgive myself for all the pain that I caused other people?" And I'd never heard that question before. And I think God just gave me this. Here was my answer. I said, "Okay, stand in front of a mirror and talk to yourself. And just say, 'Self, you blew it. You blew it big time. And you hurt a lot of people, self. But a holy God has forgiven you because of Jesus and what He did on the cross for you.'" And, you know, parents sometimes say to me, when their child has done something really, really bad and they're in prison or they've gotten somebody pregnant or whatever, and they say, here's what they say in my office, "Dr. Chapman, what did we do wrong?" And I say to them, God Himself had two children named Adam and Eve, and they blew it. And they had a perfect father. So don't take all the blame for the decisions your adult children make. Because they can make decisions, poor decisions, with good parents. Now, if you know some things where you failed them, fine, you go apologize to them. But don't just automatically take all the blame on yourself for the poor decisions that your adult children make.
2: What'd you think of today?
1: Gary's always the best. I love it when Gary comes in the studio. And, man, today we get to talk about teenagers. It was great stuff. Again, his book is Things I Wish I'd Known Before My Child Became a Teenager.
2: And I know that you'll probably want to get this book and maybe tell some other people about it. And all you have to do is get your copy by clicking the link in the show notes at familylifetoday.com.
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0: And now, a discipleship moment. 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
1: Sherry, Mark's wife, had always been the strong one, very accomplished, very confident, but she had no time for church. Well, when their little boy got spinal meningitis, she went upside down, and many expected Mark to even be worse. But Mark was the bastion and Sherry the basket case. Mark cut back on his activities except meeting with God and our discipleship date to spend more time with his family. As the disease passed and Marky recovered, Sherry asked Mark if they could both go to church. She said, "You were so different, so strong. I know it was your faith." Jeremiah 17:8 says, "As we grow deeper roots in Christ, we will bear fruit." Say, friend, grow deeper roots today and watch God bring fruit, even in your own family.
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2: We're going to look at the story of the temptation of Christ today as it's found in Matthew chapter 4. I'll read the first few verses. "Then Jesus was led up by the Spirit into the wilderness to be tempted by the devil. And when he had fasted 40 days and 40 nights, afterward he was hungry. Now, when the tempter came to him, he said, 'If you are the Son of God, command that these stones become bread.'" The life of Jesus kind of works like a control group when it comes to analyzing your own life. It can be hard to know, for example, if you're actually dealing with temptation correctly, because your mind and your motivations are already corrupted when the tempter shows up. There's no real way of telling whether or not you dealt with the situation 100% appropriately. But when you watch Jesus at work, you have someone who was never corrupted. You get a pure case study of how the tempter works and how you should deal with it. So, I want you to notice something really important in this story from Matthew's gospel. First of all, the first temptation was built around a real, actual need that Jesus had. He was hungry. And of course, there's no sin in being hungry. But the devil takes advantage of that to build a case for something that is sinful. "If you are the Son of God," he says, "why don't you turn these stones into bread?" Notice the language the devil uses. It's the language of doubt. Jesus had just been baptized, where the Spirit of God had announced publicly that Jesus was indeed the Son of God. But now, instead of challenging that statement outright, the devil raises just a little doubt. "If you are the Son of God," he says. "If." He doesn't say Jesus isn't the Son of God. He just encourages Christ to look for reasons he might not be. And that really forms the foundation for any temptation you might find yourself facing. Usually, you're not faced with an outright challenge to morality or decency. Usually, you find lots of questions racing through your mind. I mean, didn't you actually earn that money you're about to embezzle with all the unpaid overtime you've put in? And don't you deserve a little more attention from that guy at work? Because after all, your husband is always working and he doesn't show the kind of affection he used to. Do you see it? It's almost always in the form of a question that helps you justify what you're about to do. I imagine if Jesus had been interested in entertaining the devil's suggestions, he could have found hundreds of good reasons to turn those stones into bread. He was, after all, hungry, and that was a direct result of having to live in a world that we've ruined. So, what harm could possibly come from Jesus feeding himself? On the surface, it looks reasonable. But the devil almost always builds a reasonable case around something that will lead to utter catastrophe. According to the Bible, Jesus came to live like one of us. More than that, he came to live as one of us. Not once in his ministry did he use his divinity for his own benefit. Not once did he stop setting an example for us by clinging to his Father for hope and support. And to cave in, even once, would have made Jesus something other than what he came to be, our perfect example and our perfect substitute.

And of course, Jesus' method of dealing with a perfectly reasonable temptation still gives us the perfect solution for our temptations. In the very next verse, Jesus says something remarkably simple. It is written. Your best defense, says Jesus, is to stand on what God says. Even when doing the wrong thing can be justified or made to appear reasonable. And that, judging by the outcome of this story, is always going to be the better way to live.

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1: Welcome to the Mercy Minute with Mercy Ship CEO, Dr. Michelle White.
2: Marty was doing research for a book he was writing when he stumbled on Sister Claire's story. Sister Claire was a Northern Irish nun who began her day by writing God a blank check, saying, "You can break my plans." That faithfulness moved something in Marty. So one day he began praying something similar. "Lord, I'm writing you a blank check. You can ask me to do anything, go anywhere." Days later, while praying quietly in a chapel, two words rose in his heart: Mercy Ships. Marty didn't know exactly what lay ahead, but he knew he had surrendered his plans to God. A few months later, he stepped on board one of our hospital ships, ready to serve in any capacity he could. As Isaiah chapter 6 verse 8 says, "Here I am, Lord, send me." Today, we can all trust God with our plans and step into the work he's calling us to, whatever that may be.
1: Go to mercyships.org.

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3: With SRN News, I'm John Scott. The House passing a bill to aid Ukraine and sanction key segments of the Russian economy. That's despite Republican leaders warning the legislation will undermine negotiations designed to achieve a comparable but stronger result. The legislation seeks to cement U.S. assistance for Ukraine by providing more than $1 billion in security and reconstruction aid and making another $8 billion available for Ukraine's defense through loans. President Trump now says housing regulator Bill Pulte is not his permanent choice to lead national intelligence.
4: President Trump's announcement of Bill Pulte as acting director of national intelligence drew reactions like this Wednesday from Republican Senator John Cornyn.
5: I see no evidence of any qualifications for that job.
4: Thursday, the president sought to clarify.
6: It's an acting position. It's not a permanent. He's not going to be permanent because, you know, I don't think he'd want to be permanent.
4: Pulte's currently head of the Federal Housing Finance Agency and has been a divisive figure in the administration, pushing to go after Trump's political rivals by alleging mortgage fraud.
6: He's a very smart guy, and you may find out some things about the rigged elections, et cetera, et cetera.
4: Ben Thomas, Washington.
3: The long-awaited return to the NBA Finals to the Big Apple will feature an appearance by the president.
7: President Donald Trump is planning to attend an NBA Finals game in New York next week to root for his hometown Knicks. The president announced Thursday that he's accepting an invitation from Knicks owner James Dolan and said he's eyeing a visit Monday for Game 3. An avid sports fan and native New Yorker, Trump said he watched some of the Knicks' Game 1 win over the San Antonio Spurs. He called the Knicks, quote, dominant. The NBA believes Trump would be the first sitting president to attend an NBA Finals game. I'm Geffen Coolbaugh.
3: This is SRN News.
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1: Another pro-abortion bill advances in Illinois.
2: Lawmakers have approved a measure that would allow underage girls to get birth control without the approval of their parents. Democratic Governor J.B. Pritzker says he will sign it. Pritzker is a vigorous promoter of abortion, and with the help of a friendly legislature, he has worked hard to make Illinois one of the most pro-abortion states in the union, as well as a destination for women from pro-life states who want to end their pregnancies. Michael Harrington reporting.
3: Same-sex marriage has been the law of the land since the 2015 Supreme Court ruling, but that isn't necessarily the last word on the issue. Lawmakers in at least 11 states introducing legislation for their current or most recent sessions calling for a ban on gay marriage. Most did not pick up momentum, but the Tennessee House passed a measure to allow private citizens and organizations not to recognize the unions. This is SRN News. TV and movie actors voting to ratify a four-year contract with studios and streaming services. It comes after union leaders negotiated protections against synthetic actors created by artificial intelligence. The ratification widely expected. The new deal is for 4 years. The countdown to the nation's 250th birthday is on now. Celebrations including dazzling pyrotechnics and an Ultimate Fighting Championship fight on the White House lawn.
4: Officials are also planning a massive 16-

0: permanent. He said, maybe we'll never, ever take it down. The president suggested canceling the state fair concert after many artists pulled out, including Milli Vanilli, the Commodores, and Bret Michaels of Poison. Vanilla Ice, however, said that he is super honored to perform. Bernie Bennett, Washington.
1: More details at srnnews.com.
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1: Are you seeking fulfillment for your life? Do you want freedom from fear? That's why we're here. Welcome to Jesus 101, introducing you to the real Jesus. And now, here's your host, Elizabeth Talbot, with Mike Tucker.
2: I'm Mike Tucker.
3: I'm Elizabeth Talbot.
2: One day I had two appointments with two different women separated in age by 60 years, 28 and 88. And The first woman came into my office and said, I'm in trouble. I've been married four times. She's 28 years old. I've had four divorces, and all four were my fault. I've had multiple affairs. I've broken up countless homes, and all of this was my fault. Is there any hope for me?
3: How about the other woman?
2: The other woman was 88 years old, and she was dying of cancer, and so she called me to her side, and I went to her house and sat down with her. She said, I want you to know something. I have been married and divorced four times. I've had multiple affairs. All of them were my fault. I've broken up countless homes. This is my fault. My family won't talk to me. I'm about to die. Is there any hope for me?
3: Both of them had the same story?
2: The same story. Separated by 60 years, but exactly the same stories. Basically, some things never change. People have layers and layers and layers of pain. And These women both had experienced tremendous pain in their lives, and now they were coming to grips with that pain and wondering, is there any hope for me?
3: Well, you know, I have been in a place like that where I'm wondering, is there any hope for me? And the story that we're going to look at today in the Gospel of John, it's an amazing story. How many layers of hurt sometimes we carry with us. Mm-hmm. We don't see them, but we have them on, like if they were coats. Yeah. So imagine that each layer that we're going to talk about is a coat you have on. Imagine how many coats you would have on if we could actually visualize how hurt some of us are, you know, because of our lives.
2: The ladies I spoke to that day both had at least four coats on then. Mm. And I wonder how many coats some of us wear at times.
3: Well, we're going to talk today about this woman who had at least five coats, and it's not because she had five husbands, even though you'll find out. Mm-hmm. It's because Jesus has to go through a lot of layers of topics in order to get to her heart. Mm-hmm. So we're going to pick up this story in the Gospel of John, chapter 4. And don't forget that we are always looking for those two levels in the narrative
2: in
3: the Gospel of John.
2: The physical and the spiritual.
3: Okay, so we can take it from verse 4, where Jesus is going to Judea and passes through Samaria.
2: Okay, and again into Galilee, and he had to pass through Samaria. So he came to a city of Samaria called Sychar, near the parcel of ground that Jacob gave his son Joseph.
3: Okay, this is an important piece of data here, because John is referring to a story from the Old Testament. Mm-hmm. And this is one of the things that we want to do with you. Any time you see a reference to the Old Testament, get into the habit of going and reading that Old Testament story so that you get more background.
2: And very often you will find that Jesus intentionally has a relevance to that particular story, building off that story that was very familiar to these people so that they would understand the deeper truth.
3: See, because Joseph, if you remember, he was sold by his brothers, and we don't have time to go through the whole story, but you can go back yourself and read it in Genesis. It's actually in the book of Genesis, chapter 37. Mm-hmm. And he is sold to these strangers, foreigners, that eventually take him to Egypt, which is the rest of the story of Joseph. And he was sold in the same grounds that eventually he receives as an inheritance from his father, Jacob.
2: Jacob eventually gave him the parcel of ground, that area where he had been sold into slavery, I guess to remind him that he has been redeemed now and that God's hand has been on his life all that time. Kind of coming full circle, wasn't he?
3: It's amazing how sometimes our lives come full circle. We end up at the end of our lives in the same place where we started, but now we understand the full meaning
2: of
3: it. And this

0: was actually in this parcel of ground that you can see actually in chapter 48 of Genesis, how Jacob gives this to Joseph. And so John sets the context for us to understand where we are in the geography.
1: In verse 6, it says, "And Jacob's well was there. Jesus, therefore, being wearied from his journey, was sitting thus by the well. It was about the sixth hour," which means it's about noon.
0: Yes, because the way the Romans counted time, they started with the first hour, 6 a.m. starts counting. So 6 hours, actually noon is 12. Six plus six, 12, right?
1: Now, verse 7 tells us that someone came to the well. And of course, usually the women would go to the well early in the morning. But this woman was coming during the heat of the day.
0: Which already tells you that this is a woman that is really hurt.
1: Yes.
0: You know, when you go in an off time so nobody will ask you any questions?
1: That's right.
0: I mean, I've been there. I want to go late to church so nobody will stop me and say, how are you doing? Because if I will tell the truth, it's not going very well.
1: It's not a pretty story. And so you want to avoid these people. And perhaps this was a woman who was receiving abuse from other women as well.
0: Yeah.
1: Because she was not a good reputation.
0: Well, one thing we know is that she has no friends, because a woman would never go by herself to the well. You can see in the Old Testament, this was their social time. This is like going to Starbucks or whatever is it that you do with your friends somewhere. Uh-huh. You go with them. And she came alone.
1: Mm-hmm.
0: And so we pick up the story on verse 7.
1: "There came a woman of Samaria to draw water. Jesus said to her, 'Give me a drink,' for his disciples had gone away into the city to buy food."
0: And don't forget that now we get into the two levels. We're going to talk about two types of water. So there's going to be confusion again, the same as Nicodemus yesterday. And verse 9.
1: "The Samaritan woman therefore said to him, 'How is it that you, being a Jew, ask me for a drink, since I am a Samaritan woman?'"
0: This is the first big coat layer of hurt, prejudice.
1: Mm-hmm.
0: Maybe some of you are wearing this right now.
1: Right.
0: And Jesus never talks this talk. He wouldn't even engage with her and explain to her that Samaritans were half-breed because of what had happened in the exile and all this. He wouldn't even address it.
1: No, he was interested in her as a person. He was no respecter of persons regarding race or gender. He was interested in this woman as a person.
0: So he doesn't even engage her and explain to her. He goes directly for the truth that he wants to tell her. In verse 10, he answered and said to her, "If you knew the gift of God and who is it who's saying to you, 'Give me a drink,' you would ask him and he would have given you living water." So look at the two types of water.
1: So we got the physical water, we got the living water, right?
0: That's right.
1: So the two levels here that we find once again in the Gospel of John. Now, she thinks of this as a physical thing. So she says, "Sir, you have nothing with which to draw with and the well is deep. Where do you get that living water?"
0: Yeah, this is the same as Nicodemus saying, "How am I going to be born again?" Because they're not seeing the deeper reality.
1: Mm-hmm.
0: And then the first, you know, coat of prejudice is out, because Jesus didn't engage in that level of hurt, and in the sense that he doesn't talk that talk.
1: Mm-hmm.
0: And then here comes the second layer. Look at this. We're going to call this pedigree. When you start name dropping, you know, and Jesus, actually the Samaritan woman talks to Jesus this way on verse 12.
1: Verse 12, it says, "You are not greater than our father Jacob, are you, who gave us the well and drank of it himself and his sons and his cattle?"
0: Yeah. It's like, you don't think you're greater than Jacob, right?
1: Mm-hmm.
0: You know, I heard this language a lot in church. I mean, what is your last name? I mean, is this a person known in this church? Are you the I was a pastor's daughter, you know?
1: Yeah.
0: Are you the pastor's daughter? I mean, I hate the pedigree language. I think heritage is wonderful until we use heritage to put down other people.
1: Mm-hmm.
0: You know, even when we talk about denominations and we say, "Hey, what is your denomination?" Because mine is in this case Seventh-day Adventist. If I use my denomination to put other people down.
1: Or if I use it as, that's my bridge into heaven. That's my ticket. Because look at all, after all, I am this person, I'm this name, I'm this denomination. I'm sorry, but it doesn't work.
0: And Jesus doesn't even engage in that type of talk either. He says, "Look, I have this water." And verse 14, "Whoever drinks of that water will never thirst." And the woman says, "Okay, fine, give me that water so I don't have to come to the well anymore."
1: I don't want to come out here to the well anymore. That's right. I come here during the heat of the day to avoid the other women.
0: And Jesus thinks it's time to get a little deeper. And so the third one is going to go now. He says, "Okay, call your husband and come here."
1: And she said, I have no husband. And Jesus said to her, you have said, well, I have no husband, for you have had five husbands, and the one whom you now have is not your husband. This you have said truly.
0: Oh, this is our third level of hurt. How many times have you used superficial truth?
1: Right.
0: You go to church and everybody says, how are you doing? Oh, I'm doing fine. And you spend the whole night crying because your husband is having an affair, your child is in jail.
1: You're out of work. There's no money to pay the bills, whatever it is.
0: Yes. You know, I have been dreaming of the time when churches will be so safe that I can come and say, look, this is the truth. Please come and pray with me. You know, and I wait for that day that we can use the real truth and not superficial truth. And Jesus goes directly and says, yeah, you're telling the truth, but there's more to the truth. You have had five husbands, like the story that you told us of the four husbands. And this woman has been looking for something, and she hasn't found it.
1: Yeah, she has layers of hurt, and Jesus is really alluding to that. And then, so now she tries to change the subject. Our fathers worshipped in this mountain, and you people say that in Jerusalem is the place where men ought to worship.
0: This is the layer that we call religiosity. You know, when the gospel is getting too close to our hearts, we're talking about mountains.
1: Yeah, that's what we start to talk about doctrine, about this little argument over here, that one over there.
0: Yeah, instead of talking about, you know, styles of music or this, let's talk about my heart and Jesus Christ. But, you know, if we talk about mountains, we're safe. It's far from us.
1: That's right.
0: And Jesus starts telling her that the Father is the Father of those that worship in spirit and truth.
1: In spirit and truth.
0: Verse

0: comes, well, we'll deal with that.
1: That's right.
0: And Jesus says,
1: I am.
0: verse 26.
1: I who speak to you am he. I who speak to you am he. So he's saying, don't wait any longer. That's me. It's time to quit procrastinating.
0: And this is,
1: the Messiah has come.
0: This is the moment in verse 28 where the woman leaves the water pot and goes, tells everybody, this man knows me and he's still talking to me.
1: That's right.
0: Is the way Jesus deals with those that are hurt. He will stay with you until you see who he really is. He doesn't leave you.
1: You may be wearing layers of coats. Your issues may be different than anything we've discussed today. Jesus does not see the coats. He sees the real you underneath the coats. And that's what he's concerned about. He doesn't care about the coats. He can take care of those. Bring your hurt, bring your pain to him, because he is the one. Messiah has come. He will take care of you.
0: That's right. And he wants you to be completely honest and open with him. He wants worshipers in spirit and truth.
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1: It's Crazy Money Day. Hi, I'm Chuck Bentley with my money life from Crown. In Mark chapter 14, we see a powerful picture of worship. Jesus was in Bethany reclining at a table in the home of Simon the leper when Mary approached him. She came with an alabaster jar of very expensive perfume. She broke it and poured the contents on his head. It was incredibly valuable, something that could have been sold for a large sum of money. Those around her didn't understand. Some even criticized her, calling it wasteful. But Jesus saw it differently. He called it beautiful. You see, true worship is about sacrifice. Romans 12:1 tells us to offer our lives as living sacrifices. And sometimes that means giving our very best, even when it costs us something very significant. Mary's act wasn't logical. It wasn't efficient. But it was deeply personal. It was an expression of love that said, Jesus, you're worth more than anything I have. She risked being misunderstood, even ridiculed, but her devotion to Christ outweighed her fear. Jesus responded by saying that her story would be remembered wherever the gospel is preached. It's a reminder that our actions, especially our acts of worship and generosity, have a lasting impact. In Matthew 25, Jesus says that what we do for others, we do for Him. If we truly recognize who Christ is and all He's done, giving Him our best is not a loss. It's our expression of worship because He is worth it all. Now, I'm excited to invite you to join us in Knoxville, Tennessee, September the 10th through the 12th. We want to celebrate all that God has done through Crown over the last 50 years. Learn more at crown.org/50 years.
2: 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Over 90% of parents think social media is having a negative impact on their children's mental health. In fact, the Surgeon General suggests adding a warning label that states, social media can be toxic to the mental health of young people. 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
3: This is Shauna on Johnny Erickson Tata Sharing Hope. Perhaps you've heard Johnny talk about her diving accident. Well, here she is today with part of the story that might be new to you.
4: Decades have passed since that fateful day. I dove into shallow water, crunched my neck, then floated helplessly paralyzed, face down in the water. You know, I hardly ever think about that day. It was so long ago. That is, until recently, someone asked a question about it. The other day, a visitor to our Johnny and Friends office asked me, Johnny, didn't you panic when you were in the water? I mean, you were face down. You were running out of breath. Weren't you frightened? I had to pause a minute and think back. Did I panic? Was I frightened? Well, strange as it may seem, even though I was helplessly floating face down in the water and unable to right myself, honestly, I had no fear. Although I knew that in the next few seconds, water would flood my lungs, a deep and powerful peace held fear at bay. And I think this is why. Psalm 68, verse 20 says, quote, our God is a God who saves. From the sovereign Lord comes escape from death. Now that is a comforting verse, because it infers that our sovereign Lord is an escape artist when it comes to death. Someone once explained it well when he wrote, all that pertains to deliverance from death, all that prepares for it, all that makes it easy to be born, all that constitutes a rescue from its pains and horrors, all that follows death in a higher and more blessed world, all that makes death final and places us in a condition where death is no more to be dreaded, all this belongs to God. All this is under his control. He only can enable us to bear death. He only can conduct us from a bed of death to a world where we shall never die. Wow. You know, as it turned out, looking back, my sister Kathy, she rescued me in a split second before I began to drown. I mean, isn't that amazing? Yes, God will rescue you, but sometimes it's in the split second. Yes, you will be delivered, but in absolutely no time to spare. Yes, his grace will uphold you, but sometimes it's not ministered until we come to the absolute end of ourselves. In other words, yes, I survived that diving accident, but by the skin of my teeth. Talk about something that refines your faith. Oh, my goodness. And it is why to this day Psalm 18 means so much to me, where it says, "The cords of death entangled me. The torrents of destruction overwhelmed me. The cords of the grave coiled around me. The snares of death confronted me. And in my distress, I called to the Lord. I cried to my God for help. And from his temple, he heard my cry." Only heaven is going to reveal the countless times you and I escape death every day. So thank him for his sovereign protection over your life, whether broken necks, broken arms, or broken fingernails. God blankets you with his protection, often waiting until the last minute, but his protection is there. And finally, when your time does

0: has come to leave this earth, God will provide the same escape. In the meantime, know that your times are in His hands, and that is the safest place to be.
1: Listening friend, I realize that the subject of dying, it's not a pleasant one. And it may well be that you're being faced with questions about death. And if so, well, we want to give you a pamphlet for free. It's something Johnny wrote called, When Is It Right to Die? 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
2: 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Life Talk.

that says, "Sticks and stones may break my bones, but words will never hurt me." Well, contrary to that little couplet, words can indeed hurt, and they can hurt deeply. And you know, once words are spoken, they can never be unspoken. So one of the most Christ-like things we can do is to think before we speak so that our words don't hurt others. This week, I've been encouraging all of us to make it a habit to think before we speak. And to help us remember to do that, we're offering you a wristband which simply says, "Think." I hope that by wearing it, you will get better at thinking about what you're going to say before you say it. Using the acronym of THINK, we've seen that our words should be T, true, H, helpful, I, inspiring, N, necessary, and finally today, K, kind. We just need to think about how we can say what we have to say in a kind way. How many times have words been spoken to you in an unkind manner, and while the message itself was not necessarily a problem, the words or the tone of voice used to send the message were very hurtful? Oh, how important it is for us to think before we speak. Ask yourself, how would I feel if someone said that to me? Proverbs 12:25 says, "An anxious heart weighs a man down, but a kind word cheers him up." When you're getting ready to speak, ask yourself if the words you will speak will cheer someone up, encourage an anxious heart. And in the 15th chapter of Proverbs, we read that a gentle answer turns away wrath, but a harsh word stirs up anger. It is amazing to see the difference it makes when you think before you speak and you choose words that are gentle and kind. Those words become words of life, and they are pleasing to the Lord Jesus. Well, what do you think? Can we get serious about thinking before we speak? It will make us more like the Lord Jesus, and we'll be a much more effective witness for Him. If our Think wristband will help you to think before you speak, then please contact us, and we'll send it to you. Just go to our website, christianworkingwoman.org. I'm grateful that you spent the week with me. I hope you'll tune in next week, too, as we learn how to be Christ ambassadors here on The Christian Working Woman.

0: I run across a lot of parents who want to have it all together. In fact, they want the world to know that they have it all together. You and I know, however, that no one's perfect. Hi, I'm Mark Gregston with Parenting Today's Teens. 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
3: With SRN News, I'm John Scott. U.S. employers adding 172,000 jobs in May as the labor market continued to show resilience in the face of rising costs from the Iran war. The Labor Department reporting job growth was down slightly last month from a revised 179,000 in April, the unemployment rate staying at a low 4.3%. The Senate passed a bill funding President Trump's immigration enforcement agencies early Friday. After weeks of delays and backlash to an unrelated billion-dollar settlement fund that nearly derailed the bill.
4: Senators voted 52 to 47 to pass the $70 billion legislation to fund Immigration and Customs Enforcement and Border Patrol for the next 3 years, through the end of President Trump's term, after Democrats blocked the money for months. The bill will now head to the House, which is expected to take it up next week. The final vote came just before 5 a.m., after Republicans narrowly defeated multiple attempts by members of both parties to add language to the bill that would permanently ban Mr. Trump's settlement fund for allies who believe that they've been politically persecuted. Bernie Bennett, Washington.
3: China and North Korea holding talks next week.
5: Chinese leader Xi Jinping will travel to North Korea next week in what will be his first visit in years. The trip, the latest in a series of steps by China to reinforce its close ties with its nuclear-armed neighbor, whose leader, Kim Jong-un, has reached out to Russia in recent years, notably by sending troops and conventional weapons to support the war against Ukraine. The next week meeting announcement was made by both countries on Friday, a day after North Korea unveiled a new facility to produce nuclear fuel. Experts say the plant's disclosure implies that Kim is eager to cement his country's status as a nuclear weapons state ahead of Xi's visit. I'm Charles Deledesma.
3: And the vote counting continues in the race for governor in California after Tuesday's election. This is SRN News.
6: There's a difference between bolting and welding. Bolting brings two separate metal parts together. In other words, you can bolt two pieces of metal together, but they can still easily be taken apart. Welding is different. Two metals liquefy and flow together, melting into one. They won't come apart unless they break apart. Well, what did God have in mind when he brought a man and a woman together in marriage at creation? Was it to be a bolted union or a welded one? While Jesus gave legitimate reasons for divorce, society has added many of its own reasons which are out of harmony with God's will. God's original intent was that marriage be welded into a lifelong commitment. Today, many go into marriage with pre-arranged legal plans if it doesn't work. They are bolted unions that can easily be taken apart. As one person said, if you want to destroy society, start with the family. Society is strengthened when marriages are welded in commitment. This is Rod Bieber with Seed Time and Harvest.
3: Some states are giving Pride Month the pass.
7: Arkansas and Utah will not be celebrating the LGBT lifestyle in June. They have declared it Fidelity Month, focusing on, quote, cultivating fidelity to God, family, community, and country, according to Arkansas Republican Governor Sarah Huckabee Sanders. Alabama is celebrating Strong Families Month, and in Indiana, Republican Governor Mike Braun has branded June Nuclear Family Month. Tennessee is following suit. Michael Harrington reporting.
3: The Trump administration put dozens of college campuses under investigation last year and cut federal funding unless they addressed issues such as anti-Semitism and transgenderism. Now federal officials are taking a wider approach. Multiple agencies are rewriting rules governing grants for all of higher education. New rules under consideration would require colleges to end diversity, equity, and inclusion policies and ensure they include more conservative voices. This is SRN News. Get set for a rare blue micromoon this weekend.
8: It's when a blue moon that's also the most distant and smallest-looking full moon of the year rises. The brilliant star Antares will photobomb Sunday's spectacle for a celestial three-for-one. A blue moon occurs every 2 or 3 years when a second full moon squeezes into a single month. May 1st saw this month's first full moon. The upcoming full moon will be farther from Earth than usual at a distance of 252,360 miles. That will make the moon seem a bit smaller and dimmer. Keith Peters reporting.
3: Australian officials confiscating more than 100,000 illegal live cockroaches from a breeder. The haul, worth over $140,000, included Madagascar hissing and Dubia cockroaches, both species illegal to import, keep, or sell in Australia. That's due to potential environmental risk. More details at srnnews.com.
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2: Welcome, welcome. Thank you so much for spending this time with us. I always like to begin the show with a little devotion, and today's devotion is titled, Grandmas Are Moms with Lots of Frosty. I love that title. And our scripture is found in Psalms 119, 103. How sweet are your words to my taste, sweeter than honey to my mouth. I love you a bushel and a peck. Grandmas love singing that song to their grandchildren. Whether you call her grandmother, grandma, granny, grammy, grams, grandma, nana, nana, nani, bubby, abuelita, mama, mima, Mimi, Gigi, or Momo, grandmas are special, and they make their grandchildren feel special too. Grandmothers give the impression that they've been waiting to see their grandchildren all day, and they are completely enthralled with everything their little nuggets do. They hang on their little ones' every word and listen attentively to whatever they have to say. Grandmothers will read to their children as long as they want, and when grandchildren visit, they know they are going to get three things: hugs, kisses, and home-baked cookies. Grandmothers always make sure children wear clean underwear and wash behind their ears too, and most importantly, they will listen to a grandchild's problems while they snap green beans together at the kitchen table. Faith check. They say that a grandmother is a mother who has a second chance. Being a mom is stressful and busy, and oftentimes, moms don't have extra time or patience with their children. As the years go by, however, most moms wish they'd done a few things differently with their children, and they are more than eager to pour out all their love and attention on their grandbabies. That's so true. It's such a grand thing to be a mother of mothers. That's why the world calls her grandmother. I love that saying. I know how much my grandma meant to me, and I know how much my grandchildren mean to me. I have 10 grandchildren, and each one of them is a special gift. And I think today as we pray, let's remember our grandchildren. Dear Heavenly Father, I thank you for the opportunity to hold up our grandchildren to you. Each one of them is a special gift to us. Help us to minister to them as you would. Help our minds to connect with your mind towards that grandchild. Give us patience and wisdom, and I thank you. Also, Lord, I hold up to you a family who the marriage is just on the rocks. They have 7 children, and mom and dad just don't see eye to eye, and they're really creating a friction in their family. Be with that family, Lord. And I pray for those who might not feel well today. Lord, I know our bodies are a temple of God, and you dwell in them. May we take care of that temple, and thank you for protecting that temple too, because only by your divine intervention would any of us be walking around. I thank you, Lord. Thank you. Praise you for that. And all this I pray, Lord, in my holy name. Amen. Ta-da! Arts and crafts time, and we are sticking with our forest classroom theme. Could be your yard classroom theme. It's outdoors, just getting the kids outdoors. So we're going to talk about the sandbox, or any area of dirt that you might have. And the idea is to build a river. You will need some tin foil and sticks and little boats maybe, and some water, a water source. This idea is posted in my Pinterest site, and it's called Make a River. you can go to MRGamblin2. That is my call letters for the Pinterest site. And you can see a lot of things in my forest classroom. But just think how much fun you can have building a river. Now, you could pour water into the dirt and it would, you know, soak into the dirt. But by lining it with tin foil, and if you're careful, you might have to put a few layers here and there just to keep the holes that might happen when you press it into the earth too hard. But you can just layer it again. Tin foil is relatively cheap. And when they're all done with it, you can just wad it up and throw it away. How wonderful is that? So go out today and have your kids make a river. They will learn so many things. They will learn gravity. They'll learn how water works. They can even make little ponds. It's just a great summer activity. So have fun learning as you make this river. In our curriculum corner, we're going to talk about the universal design of learning, but how it particularly applies to the topic of teaching a child to read. And unfortunately, we are discovering more than ever that students learn so many different ways, and we have numerous learning disabilities nowadays that we didn't have in the past. We're being bombarded by environmental factors, genetic factors, and we just have to be patient and understand that our children are trying the best they can. So when you're teaching reading, there's specific curriculums such as Orton-Gillingham for a dyslexic child. But within that curriculum, can you provide a fair way of learning? So can you provide additional support with books that read to them first, that are on tape? Can you provide support to them by making it fun? Can you provide support in their reading by helping them express what they know in different ways? So as you are doing a book, for example, in middle school, let's say you're doing something like Tom Sawyer. I mean, I'm not recommending that book per se, but that just comes to my mind. Can you provide ways using the resources that you have, you know, using flashcards, making it a game, but then also showing the movie that the book was based on and letting the students learn how to write a compare and contrast paragraph. And then maybe they can't write that well, but they know how to say it. And there's a really cool feature in Google Chrome in Google Docs that's voice typing. And so, you know, take everything you can and provide a variety of ways that child can share back to you how much they're comprehending what they're reading and what they know about what the topic that they've read. You'll find some students can see a video and then practically repeat back to you everything. They know it. But if you ask them to read a book, then it's so labor intensive. And while we want them to learn how to read, at the same time, we want to provide a multiple variety. Well, that's kind of an oxymoron, but we want to provide many ways for them to show you what they're learning. So this concludes our curriculum corner. Questions parents ask. Today the question came in, I have a teenager boy and all he wants to do is be up in his room and isolate himself from the family. Well, if you think back to your teenage years, did you like to play with your younger brothers and sisters? Were you engaged? I know I wasn't, and I'm not proud of that per se, but teenage years become very introspective. A teenager naturally has hormone changes that are just fluctuating up and down, and so they are confused about their feelings. Often they have low self-esteem that comes with those hormonal changes, and depression can easily be a result of that. Now, if you're like my mom, she said, Rose, you get out there and you go swimming, even though I wanted to stay at home and read a book. Or, Rose, you are going to participate with the family. Rose, we are going to go on a family vacation. You are going to enjoy yourself. And I mean, there were times that I would be almost in tears because it was so much easier to escape into a book. I'm sure now it would be escaping into digital gaming or, you know, doing something online. But in those days, it was books. So yes, it's normal. And yes, as a parent, do not abdicate from your parental role. You are going to insist that that teenager participate with the family. You are going to plan family outings. You're going to go camping. You're going to go on daily walks. You're going to get out in the sunlight, and you're going to make sure that your child is getting a proper diet, because the biggest thing that contributes to depression in young people is the high amount of processed foods that they eat. So get out there, push through it, and you'll come out on the other end. I promise that you will. And they will someday be your adult best friends. Well, that's my advice. Take it for whatever it's worth.

0: You've got questions? God has answers, and they're all found in the Bible. Welcome to God's Treasure Chest. I'm Charles Mills. Let's see what's hiding in God's Word today.
1: Why didn't God destroy Satan?
0: For the same reason he doesn't destroy us, love. What? God loves Satan? Yup, but he absolutely hates what Satan does. But, you say, if God had destroyed him, all the pain and suffering in the world would never have happened. Let me ask you a question. If God knows your great-grandson or great-granddaughter is going to murder a neighbor, should he come down and destroy you right this minute so it won't happen? Wait a minute, you say. I don't want God to kill me off because of something a future relative is going to do. That's not fair. Exactly. If he'd destroyed Satan in Eden, the whole universe would have thought that was unfair because they didn't know about all the trouble he would cause. From then on, they would have served God out of fear. Satan's followers will ultimately be destroyed with him when they turn their backs on God's life-saving power. But this will happen only after everyone, including you and me, has a chance to freely choose which future we want, eternal life or eternal death. For sin shall not be your master, because you are not under law, but under grace, Romans 6:14 NIV. I choose grace. How about you? If you'd like to learn more about God and His amazing treasure chest, write for your free kids-only Bible course. The address is Treasure Chest, P.O. Box 53055, Los Angeles, California, 90053. Discover the many answers waiting for you in God's Treasure Chest.

0: Welcome back. I'm here with Brenda Crouch. Thank you so much for being with us. And I think let's just start with this book that you've written. So tell us a little bit about the cover of the book.
1: Well, thank you, Dr. Rose, first of all, for having me. It's such an honor to be here. And my book is titled Fight Forward, Reclaim the Real You. The cover of the book has a photo of me pretty much rejoicing and moving ahead. It's really a depiction of my own story of coming out of childhood sexual abuse, which led to then adult domestic violence in marriage, and my story of really healing and coming into the identity that I found in Christ and understanding what it means that He makes all things new again. You know, I was someone who was raised in a Christian home, and, you know, in many ways I was so privileged, and yet there was this secret that would twist my identity and twist it in shame and self-hatred. And, you know, the things that the enemy speaks over us often remain with us for years. And, it was really a process of God revealing to me those lies and showing me who I was in His eyes and in His glory. And I'm just so thankful that, you know, He does redeem what is lost.
0: Now, you're, you know, being raised in a Christian home, we assume that that's mm-hmm. going to be a safeguard.
1: Right.
0: And I think that we need to maybe unwrap that a little bit. Is there a way that someone like your mother or mm-hmm. father could have protected you better?
1: It absolutely should be a safeguard. And I would say that in many ways it was. My mother was a preacher's kid, came from a long line of ministers, and my mother worked very hard to protect us. My father also in different ways, but my mother never knew about this abuse, and it came from a situation where, you know, my father was in a very dark place during certain years of his life. He had also been abused by his family. And so, you know, this is a thing that can be a generational, unfortunately, a generational thing, and

0: and you know, our spirits and our souls can become so fragmented because of abuse and because of wounding. And so I really believe that even though this thing was a secret, that of course if my mother had known, that she would have, you know, completely done something, and because she would have died for me. But, you know, it wasn't until my father, an encounter with my father on his deathbed, that he was able to admit and ask for forgiveness. I had gone through years of actually burying this because of the trauma. And, you know, psychological research will show us that children who have been forced to bond with a parent through sexual trauma become very split and confused, and they often will bury the memory deep within the recesses of their consciousness, and they're not aware of it for a while. And that's what happened with me. And they also will carry these dynamics from this abuse into their relationships throughout life, because they don't understand that love does not do these things. Mm-hmm. And so there's a confusion that yes. takes place. But with me, you know, I didn't come into the realization of what had actually happened until, you know, I was in my late teens and early 20s when I started having these repetitive dreams that were very graphic dreams. They all pointed toward this sexual trauma. And there were several dreams, and my father was in all of the dreams. So it wasn't until, you know, my mid-30s that I even had the courage to actually very gently confront my father. I loved my father. In many ways, he was my hero. We'd played music together. We bonded over music. And, you know, I had this kind of perfection syndrome about my family, and it was so proud. And then here I am having to deal. I'm going through counseling. I'm in the middle of abusive marriage. I'm having all these broken issues in my life, and I'm going, what is going on? And it was because of these dreams. And I believe that God is just he's so good to us and so gentle in his process with us. He knows the right time to reveal things as we need them. And I was able to, you know, I tried to talk with my father, and at that time he was not ready to come into the light, so to speak, and be honest with me. And he really dismissed it very quickly. And, you know, I'd grown used to really self-betrayal and not standing up for myself my whole life. So I dismissed it as well. And then again, like I said, it was on his deathbed, which I opened my book in the first chapter with that experience. And I want to say, Dr. Rose, that here's the beauty and the grace of God is that, you know, when he does something and when he redeems something, you know, I had prayed over this for years because there came a point where I knew mm-hmm. that it had to be my father. When I had approached him earlier in life, I was saying, Dad, you were in every dream, and you looked so filled with shame and disgust. And, you know, could it have been a family member? Even I had a hard time yes. coming to grips with the truth. And when God does a thing like this, he's so merciful. And my heart is just as much for perpetrators of abuse who have been victims of abuse and fall into this pattern. And I am not saying that my father was helpless in any way. My father had choices to make. And, you know, it's regretful that he made some wrong choices. But there were also other aspects to him being a good father. And so, you know, the way God did this was to bring us both to a place where there could be forgiveness, there could be redemption. And before he passed, he was able to finally forgive himself. Mm-hmm. I was able to share with him, Dad, mm-hmm. you have to receive the forgiveness of God. He felt like God would not forgive him. Mm-hmm. And, you know, here was a person who had spoken and sung in churches and different venues his whole life talking about the Lord, and yet had this dark secret and other secrets, you know. Mm-hmm. But so I just want to say that it's unfortunate that even Christian homes deal with issues like this. But we are finally in a time, on this world, where I believe that Christians are becoming more aware and they're becoming less inclined to want to whitewash things and to dismiss these kinds of issues. And we're getting them out on the table. We're talking about them and we're saying, look, there's hope and there really is redemption and restoration in Christ. And I believe in Christ alone.
1: I know that research indicates that no one can bring those kinds of memories to the forefront until they are ready to deal with them.
0: Right.
1: I mean, it's a mechanism that
0: That's
1: God
0: right.
1: has given us to survive in this very broken world.
0: Mm-hmm.
1: And so I guess it works on both ways. And at the same time, we don't want our pride to keep us from falling at the feet of Jesus.
0: So true.
1: And so I really admire the fact that you just, you know, you had a forgiving spirit.
0: Yeah.
1: And you just allowed the Lord to do it in His time.
0: Right.
1: Now, we're talking to Brenda Crouch. She's written the book called Fight Forward, Reclaiming the Real You.
0: Mm-hmm.
1: Is there a website that my listeners can go to learn more?
0: Yes, they can go to brendacrouch.com, and there's more information on the book. I have lots of wonderful content, interviews, where I discuss this very issue, and I welcome them.
1: Yes. Well, we've come to the end of our show, and I just thank you so much for having the courage to share with us. We've been talking with Brenda Crouch, the inspiring story of overcoming the lies of abuse. It's been a faithful testimony and very, very encouraging, I'm sure, to those who have had similar experiences. And there's more than what we realize. So I have one last thing to say, and that is God bless.

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1: He tells us who we are through the Bible. We are His children. The Bible reveals that whatever human heart longs for, it reveals the Savior, Jesus Christ, who's our Redeemer and Lord.
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1: The Great Plains once stretched as a vast sea of grass across the center of the North American continent. The American buffalo was the predominant grazer of these vast grasslands in numbers often reported to stretch from horizon to horizon. Indian storytellers recalled the days when a person could ride a pony in one direction all day and always be with one herd of buffalo. In 1830, estimates place about 40 million, did you get that, 40 million buffalo on the plains. But the systematic killing of buffalo by railroad workers and the pointless slaughter of the animals for sport almost destroyed the herds. Often their carcasses were just left on the plains to rot. By 1900, one generation later, there were fewer than 2,000 buffalo which survived. The American bison became an endangered species. Buffaloes were on the verge of becoming extinct. What was once common was in a single generation almost gone, destroyed, killed off, banished. By May of 1894, Congress passed the Buffalo Endangered Species Act, which outlawed the hunting of buffalo in Yellowstone National Park. I wonder, are the truths of the Bible becoming extinct?

species? I wonder, is study of the Word of God becoming an endangered species? I wonder, is faith and confidence in God's Word as it reads becoming an endangered species? Something precious, valuable in our Christian heritage is dying off. It's becoming like the buffalo. The conservative Bible-based movements that once brought revival to our land are becoming like an endangered species. Think of the great educational institutions founded in the 18th and 19th centuries. They were all based on Scripture. Those seminaries in particular were rooted in the Word of God. God's professors believed that the Bible was a trustworthy revelation of God's will. They believed it was inspired, authoritative, and a guide to salvation. This is true of great institutions like Harvard, Yale, and the great Ivy League schools. Prophecy held a key place in the thinking of many of the colonial leaders in all vocations, physicians, legislators, governors, judges, teachers, college presidents, historians, and poets, as well as theologians. All were gripped by the force of fulfilled prophecy and presented remarkable expositions of prophecy that are often unknown today. Let me give you a few examples. Take Sir Isaac Newton, the famed mathematician and scholar. He was a deep student of prophecy. Newton believed, for example, in the significance of the prophecies of Daniel, and he wrote on those prophecies. Christopher Columbus, the early discoverer of America, was a serious student of the Book of Daniel. Columbus was motivated to discover the New World in part because he believed in the coming of the Lord. He accepted Matthew 24, verse 14, "This gospel of the kingdom shall be preached in all the world to all nations, and then shall the end come." He believed each individual must hear the gospel before the return of Jesus. So you take Timothy Dwight, he was the first president of Yale University. He believed Scripture's prophecies testified to the Bible's inspiration. When students at Yale became enamored with the atheistic philosophies of the French Revolution, the college president challenged them to an open debate in the college chapel. Dr. Dwight skillfully demonstrated the reliability of the Bible by outlining the historical fulfillment of Daniel's prophecies. Amazed, students sat in stunned silence. This brilliant scholar led Yale students in a spirit-filled revival. The great educational institutions of early America were places where the faith of students was established, not destroyed. It was built up, not torn down. It was confirmed, not eroded. Prophetic terms were woven into the speech and literature of the times. For example, the famous New England Primer introduced the fulfillment of prophecy to children at a young age. Not only did Harvard University have a lecture series for its students on prophecy, but several of her early presidents wrote on prophecies. But a dramatic change has occurred. In the last 100 years, dramatic results, changes have taken place. In one generation, rationalism, liberalism, postmodernism has eroded the faith of thousands and tens of thousands of students. Beginning with the rationalism of Germany and France and deism in England, postmodernism permeates almost every major denomination. So-called Christian leaders boldly deny the virgin birth. Many deny the atoning sacrifice of Christ, the literal bodily resurrection in the second coming. Now, friend, look, you take away the virgin birth, you take away the atonement of Christ, you take away the literal bodily translation, resurrection, and the second coming, and what do you have left? But postmodern thought also scoffs at a literal creation account. It ridicules the first 11 chapters of Genesis. This denial is rooted in what I believe is a perilous theological error. They believe the Bible is inspiring, but not inspired. They deny the authoritative will of God in the Bible. Now, if you say the Bible's inspiring, what you say is, oh, yeah, it's a good book, but you can't trust it in history. You can't trust it in the in its prophecies. Some of those are written after the event. Jesus didn't really create the world in 6 literal days. We know from science, you know, and they'll go on and on and on with that kind of rationalism. The Bible is either inspired or it is not, my friend. And if the Bible is not inspired, then it's not what it says it is. It's a book of lies.

And we can't possibly accept that viewpoint. The Bible, some will say, contains truth, but is not truth. In other words, you can find some truth in the Bible. See, this reinterpretation of Scripture sees the Bible as predominantly shaped by its culture. It views the human elements in Scripture rather than the Spirit's moving upon the author's thoughts to reveal the divine will. This humanistic approach to Scripture erodes the faith of students and Christians attending Christian churches. Just 1 month before his graduation from New York's Union Theological Seminary, one seminarian expressed his doubts in these words, "There is nothing I can absolutely affirm." What a tragedy! His theological education had left him bereft of his faith. One of the first exposés of the belief of future ministers was made now, about 70 years ago, by Red Book magazine, and I think the situation is worse now than it was then. It was in August of 1961. The pollsters hired one of the top pollsters in the nation to survey a full representation of students preparing for ministry.

0: institutions of higher learning, where the faith of our students is being built up, nourished, and strengthened, are becoming extinct. Now look, as Christians, we believe that the Bible provides the only right perspective in our search for the understanding of God, ourselves, and the world in which we exist. This presupposition must be retained and employed by the church in the understanding and the proclamation of its message. God today is calling us back to understand the nature and authority of Scripture. It's urgent that periodically we pause and listen to the claims of the Bible concerning their nature and authority and their significance for us as Christians that are totally consecrated to the Word of God. We must revisit this subject in order to reaffirm its central and all-important function. So first, let's take a look at the nature and authority of the Bible. The Scriptures came to us making a daring claim, and we have no choice but to listen to it and decide to accept or reject it. The Scriptures claim to have originated in the mind of God Himself. It's impossible to be indifferent to this statement because indifference in this case implies a rejection of the claim. The testimony of the Bible itself forces us to address this topic. What does the Bible say about itself? It becomes extremely important. In Hebrews 1, verse 1, we read, God spoke to our forefathers through the prophets at many times and in various places. This type of divine speaking was necessary because of sin. Once the relationship between God and man was broken, God had to take the initiative and reestablish the communication with the human race. It's this divine initiative which consisted in God's self-disclosure we call revelation. God is the ultimate source and author of the Bible. The prophet is a mediator of that revelation. So we read that the word of the Lord, God's revelation, came to Isaiah, Jeremiah, Ezekiel, Amos. In over 2,000 places, the Bible says that it's the word of the Lord, that the messages of Scripture came to the prophet from God. God revealed Himself in visions and dreams. He revealed Himself in the impressions of the Holy Spirit on the minds of the prophets. But it was God revealing Himself. Now, the second thing is the Bible informs us that God inspired the prophets. God enabled the prophets to receive, preserve, and distribute the revelation in a reliable and authoritative way. God's Spirit was involved in the reception of the revelation and its distribution to others. Peter wrote, "For prophecy never had its origin in the will of man, but men spoke from God as they were carried along by the Holy Spirit."
1: 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We'll be right back. 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

0: 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And now back to Pastor Mark Finley.
1: So prophecy didn't come by the will of man. It came through the inspiration of the Spirit. In 2 Timothy chapter 3, verse 16 says, all scripture is inspired by God. That word inspired is God-breathed. The source of the Bible we have in our hands is God himself. He brought the words of scripture into existence, yet he used the vocabulary and literary style of the prophet. They were writers for him. They had the freedom to write in the context of their own backgrounds, but the message they wrote is the divinely inspired, authoritative message of God. The varied style of the different books presents the characteristics of several writers. The truths revealed are all given by the inspiration of the Spirit, yet they're expressed in the language that we can understand. Now, thirdly, the Bible informs us that it's authoritative. God expects us to listen and obey his word. This authoritative word of God is determined by the fact that it comes from God to us through his chosen instruments, who wrote under the guidance of the Spirit. It is this dimension of the scriptures that's unpalatable for the modern and postmodern mind. It's characterized by an unwillingness to accept any ultimate authority outside the individual. The Bible is the ultimate authority. The Bible is the Word of God. The Bible is inspired by God. It's at this point that we are also tempted to limit the authority of scriptures to the theological or religious realm, claiming freedom to make our own claims in other fields of human knowledge. If we really believe that the Bible is the Word of God, revealed to us through his inspired prophets, then we have no choice to submit to its authority by humbly listening to what God has to say. It is because we have accepted the authority of the Scriptures that we believe that they are our only rule of faith and practice. Religion, as well as ethics, are under the legitimate authority of the Scriptures. They ought to determine our fundamental beliefs. They ought to determine the way we act. The conceptual, ideological, and ethical foundations of any field needs to be enlightened by the message of the Bible. The infallible Word of God must be heard once again in our churches, in our classrooms, in our homes. It must speak not only to the hearts of each one of us, but also to our intellect. It must shape our conduct. We too must understand and accept that God is still addressing us through the Scriptures. He has the right to speak to us. He is our Creator and Redeemer. In giving us the Scriptures, God was not attempting to satisfy our curiosity only. His goal was to achieve certain specific objectives within the plan of salvation. The Apostle Paul summarizes this act of the Bible in 2 Timothy chapter 3, verse 16 and 17. He says, all scripture, how much scripture? All scripture is given by inspiration of God. How much scripture is inspired by God? All of it. Is some more inspired than others? No. Is the New Testament more inspired than the Old Testament? Certainly not. Is the book of Matthew more inspired than the book of Genesis? Definitely not. All scripture is given by inspiration of God. No, it's profitable for what? For doctrine, for reproof, for correction, for instruction in righteousness, that the man of God may be perfect, thoroughly furnished into all good works. Note, the apostle points out that all scripture is useful. It's useful in the sense of being valuable, beneficial to us. The Bible didn't come into existence by accident, but by divine intentionality. Through it, God was reaching out to us to accomplish his loving intention toward us. The first function of the scriptures mentioned by Paul is teaching. They teach us about God. They teach us about ourselves. They teach about the world around us. Scientists are searching for the origin of life on this planet. Some believe in the spontaneous generation of life, while others argue that it reached the planet from out of space. They talk about the Big Bang theory. They're desperate to find answers that make God unnecessary. If God exists, then he has the right to impose divine authority. This is unacceptable to sinful creatures in rebellion against God. But humans know that unless we find out where life came from, we'll not be able to answer questions like, who am I? Where did I come from? Where did I go? Where am I going? Why am I here? The truth is that we are unable to answer those questions by ourselves.

We only know that we're here, and in order to know how we got here, we have to be told. No human being witnessed the origin of life on the planet. The Bible tells us that there is a designer and a creator who cannot be found in the natural world because he's beyond the universe. He's the one that's transcendental. He is the one that's far beyond what we can imagine or think. Yet he's come down to us, revealing himself to us in Christ. He tells us who we are through the Bible. We are his children.

We are through the Bible. We are his children. The Bible reveals that whatever human heart longs for, it reveals the Savior, Jesus Christ, who's our Redeemer and Lord, the one who forgives and transforms. God's revelation in Scripture was written to instruct us in the mystery of salvation through Christ. The teaching function of the Bible provides a solid foundation for our faith. You know, there's something else that Paul tells us in that text in 2 Timothy chapter 3, verse 16. It says the Scripture is useful for rebuking. This word also means conviction, reproof, or correction. The Scriptures and the Spirit work together, rebuking or convicting our consciences of our sinfulness. We need to be informed that without God, we're lost in our sinfulness. That if we insist in our own course of action, we'll destroy ourselves. That by nature, we prefer to do what's wrong. Correction is not popular in society, and may be one of the reasons we do not carefully listen to the message of the Bible. When we read it, we're rebuked, and we see ourselves as we really are. This can be painful. Indeed, it is painful. But in order to be healed, we must experience the pain of our disease. God intended the Scriptures to reprove us, to convict us of our sin, so we could find healing in Jesus. Thirdly, the Bible is useful for correcting, restoring, or improvement. The Bible is an agent of change that can transform us. The more we study it, listen to it, internalize it, the more we're changed. In this process, the message of the Bible becomes part of us. Its thoughts become our thoughts. Its restoring power transforms our hearts. Since the Bible is about Christ and the revelation of God displayed by him on the cross, by exposing ourselves to the Scriptures, the image of God is restored in us. Through forgiveness and faith in Jesus, we can be restored to fellowship with God. Fourth, the Scripture is useful for training in righteousness. I have the impression that the term righteousness here does not seem to have the primary purpose of designating righteousness by faith, but proper behavior. It refers to the Bible as a means of training us in the way of morality and behavior. We call this learning process sanctification. Those who have come to Jesus, those who are saved by grace through faith, those whose hearts have been transformed are in the process of sanctification. Those who have been transformed by the living Word of God are like children, and therefore need constant instruction on how to live for the glory of God. This rule of the Bible is not popular today because people want to do as they please. They don't want any external authority training them, telling them how to live. They want moral and religious independence, the right to decide without interference what to believe and how to conduct their lives. But the truth is that we live in a moral universe and that we're accountable to God as our moral arbiter for the way we handle our lives. Finally, Paul says that through the Scripture, the man of God may be thoroughly equipped to every good work. God wants to make us useful to him and to the rest of humanity. Those who take the Bible seriously become instruments of God, a man, a woman of God, a holy servant of the Lord, equipped to do good works. And that implies that the good works are not natural to us, but God, through his grace, changes us so we can do good works. Remember what it says in Ephesians chapter 2, verses 8 through 10? It says, by grace are you saved. It is the gift of God and not of yourself, lest anyone should boast. Then in verse 10, it says, we are created by Christ for good works. So as we study the Word of God and Christ changes our lives, we become obedient servants of Jesus, those who've been redeemed by Christ and in whose hearts the love of God has been poured, are enabled through the power of the Spirit and the working through the Scriptures to work for the Lord, represent him to the world, and perform those good works. You see, look, many might think the authority of the Bible is to be limited to religious beliefs and practices, not to the realm of the history and origin of the world. This understanding has led some to argue that Genesis 1 and 2 is making a theological statement, God's creator, but it's not a historical one. These distinctions in modern thinking are blatantly wrong. The historical setting of the supernatural events recorded in the Old and New Testament are accepted as authentic.
For example, you can take supernatural

0: events in the Old Testament, and the New Testament accepts them as authentic. For instance, Paul accepted the creation account of Adam and Eve and their subsequent fall as historical facts. You can read that in 1 Timothy chapter 2, verse 13 and 14. The same can be said about the Exodus and the crossing of the Red Sea. You find that in 1 Corinthians 10:1. Other apostles accepted as historical events the story of Balaam, 2 Peter chapter 2, verse 16. The fall of Jericho in Hebrews 11:30, a historical event. The period of the judges in also Hebrews 11:30, the miracles of Elijah, James 5:17, the list could go on and on and on, but it's sufficient for our purpose. The New Testament does not separate the religious from the historical events of the Old Testament. The writers of the New Testament believed in God's personal intervention in history. And if you look at Jesus' statements about creation, you look at how creation is mentioned throughout the entire New Testament, you find that the New Testament writers accepted the fact that creation took place in six literal days. God rested on the seventh day. As you look at what's taking place today in the Christian church, God today is calling us back to the authority of the Scriptures. God is calling us back to faithfulness to His Word. The prophets of old, though they be dead, still speak. The apostles speak. Faithful Bible students, men and women through the ages who've given their lives for the teachings of Scripture, speak to us. The reformers, the scholars of giant intellect and indomitable resolve to be loyal to Scripture, speak to us.
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0: 20th century persecuted Christians, those who've sacrificed their lives for everything for the teachings of this book, the Bible, speak to us. Some who've been brutally martyred for their faith in some remote mission station, some oppressed under the heel of a dictatorial, godless, atheistic political system, speak. Yes, God is speaking to us. And Jesus speaks to us with bloodstained brow, wounded hands. The Savior himself speaks from a bloodied bar on the old wooden cross. He says, be faithful to my word. He says, cling to my word. He says, my word is inspired. The chorus of the faithful, 10,000 times 10,000 voices all echo the same song. Be faithful to the word of God. Uphold the word of God. Uphold the word of God. Uphold the word of God. My brother, my sister, let the word of God guide your life, because Jesus says, I am the way, the truth, and the life. May the truths of the Word of God burn in your heart

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3: With SRN News, I'm Ken Lorman in Washington. Employers added 172,000 jobs last month as the U.S. jobs market shows resilience and strength despite the ongoing Iran war.
4: The Labor Department reported Friday that job growth was down slightly last month from a revised 179,000 in April. The unemployment rate stayed at a low 4.3%. The job market has been recovering this year from a miserable 2025, so far shrugging off higher energy prices and increased economic uncertainty since the United States and Israel attacked Iran in late February. Hiring bounced back this year from a miserable 2025 as well, showing unexpected strength in the face of economic uncertainty and painful high energy prices caused by the Iran war. Bernie Bennett in Washington.
3: The Senate has passed legislation to fund President Trump's immigration agencies, overcoming weeks of Democratic delays and controversy over an unrelated nearly $1.8 billion settlement fund. Meantime, Mr. Trump has clarified his acting intelligence pick, Bill Pulte, isn't a permanent choice. He had faced pushback over Pulte's lack of security experience. American Airlines is temporarily suspending some of its routes this summer.
5: It's because steep jet fuel costs continue to strain carriers' budgets amid the war with Iran. In a statement, American said it had adjusted service for select routes in August and September, and that impacted travelers would be offered alternative arrangements or refunds. American said the changes were in line with wider industry trends.
3: That's correspondent Bill Alexander. Israel's Air Force has struck parts of southern Lebanon, and the military issued evacuation warnings for 9 villages. Lebanon's state news agency reports 6 people were killed. On Wall Street, stocks are down after today's upbeat jobs report. The Dow Jones Industrial Average down 263 at last check. This is SRN News.
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0: As part of our ongoing SRNU special series, Faith and Freedom, saluting the upcoming 250th birthday of America, we hear today from Dr. Erwin Lutzer, author and pastor emeritus at Chicago's world-renowned Moody Church. He's an internationally respected theologian, and Dr. Lutzer's enthusiasm for America's upcoming 4th of July celebration is quite evident.
1: As we celebrate our 250th anniversary, people who criticize America, and of course there are many things that we can be criticized for, I don't think that they have visited other countries. Because when you visit other countries, you come back and you say there is no country in the world like the United States of America. May God bless its 250th birthday.
0: Dr. Lutzer's most recent book is Why Doesn't God Answer My Prayers? This is SRN News. Here's the midday Wall Street Business Report with correspondent John Scott.
2: Stocks have been falling on Wall Street as big technology stocks lost ground and weighed down the broader market. Meanwhile, bond yields surged as a strong jobs report continued to dimmer expectations that the Federal Reserve will cut its benchmark interest rate this year. The S&P 500 fell 0.7%. The Dow Jones Industrial Average fell 0.2%. That's after the big gain on Thursday. The NASDAQ Composite was losing about 1.4%. NVIDIA and Broadcom were among the heaviest weights on the market. The Labor Department reporting that employers added 172,000 jobs in May, and that's roughly double what forecasters had expected. Bond yields surged. Oil prices edged lower. With the Wall Street Business Report, I'm John Scott.
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1: Welcome to Life Quest, a program that directs you to subjects and books that will make a difference in your life, a program that will make you think and strengthen your journey of faith in the 21st century. My name is Dwight Lainhoff. Today on LifeQuest, I'm talking with Richard Weikert. He is a professor of modern European history at California State University, Stanislaus, senior fellow at the Discovery Institute Center for Science and Culture. He's an author, written at least five previous books, and today I am going to talk with him about his latest book, Hitler's Religion, The Twisted Beliefs That Drove the Third Reich. Professor Weikert, welcome to LifeQuest.
2: Yes, thanks for having me on.
1: Before we get directly to your book, I have just a general question. It's been how many years since the mid-40s, 1940s, after World War II, there have been thousands of books on the Nazi era and on the man Hitler. What is the fascination, which I share, by the way, but what is the fascination of people on this time period and this person?
2: Well, I think Hitler has sort of become the icon of evil in our society because of his incredibly destructive war and obviously genocide that he committed. And even though there were some people like Stalin and Mao who may have killed more people in numbers, if you just count the numbers of civilians they killed in their own country, then you can count military casualties. Hitler, of course, killed a lot more. But I think, too, the part of the fascination is that Germany was sort of at the peak culturally, intellectually. It was considered to have the greatest university system in the world in the late 19th, early 20th century. So I think that's part of the issue, too. How could it have been that in this highly cultured, highly sophisticated, highly educated country, you know, we could have this kind of evil emanating?
1: Yeah. And there's perhaps some lessons for us.
2: Yes, and I think that's too. It's closer to our own culture as well than, say, China, for example,
1: right.
2: with Mao or something like that. So again, it's sort of this.

0: facts a little closer to home. You know, what is it about our culture that allowed this kind of stuff to happen?
1: Why this book at this time, Dr. Weikert?
0: Well, I got interested in this book as I was working on issues relating to Hitler's ideology, his belief in evolutionary ethics, as I was working on earlier social Darwinism and such. And then in 2003, while I was doing work on that, a book called The Holy Reich, Nazi Conception of Christianity, came out. And that kind of stimulated my interest in this topic, because Richard Stegmann Gall, the author of that book, argued that Nazism is pretty close, or that Christianity was sort of fed into Nazism, and the Nazis were pretty sympathetic with Christianity. And he saw Hitler himself, at least until 1937, as being pretty Christian in orientation, and used different speeches that Hitler gave, where, for example, in April 1922, Hitler referred to Jesus as my Lord and my Savior,
1: right,
0: and used different little snippets like that to sort of try to create Hitler as a Christian, an image of Hitler as a Christian. Now, he does claim that after 1937, Hitler moved away from Christianity, but I didn't find that his view satisfying anyway. And so that sort of got me into it.
1: In the introduction to your book, I underlined a sentence here that I think is very important. Evil often appears in the guise of piety. And that seems to be what you were finding as you contrasted what he said, Hitler said publicly, versus some things he was saying privately in the observation of those closest to him.
0: Oh, yeah. Hitler played the religious hypocrite. In fact, he even used that word about himself once when he was talking to Rudolf Hess when he was in prison after the beer hall putsch. Hess was talking with some of the other prisoners about religion, and Hitler stayed out of the conversation. But after the conversation was over, he had a private conversation with Hess, where he told Hess that he was playing the religious hypocrite because he didn't feel that he could offend the religious sensibilities of the people of Bavaria, who were staunchly Catholic for the most part.
1: And yet he seemed able to use some of the trappings of Christianity. I remember talking to a friend of mine who was an atheist and from Holland, and he said as a kid he remembers that every German soldier carried this belt buckle which says Gott mit uns, you know, God with us.
0: Yeah. Actually, that's a very popular thing on the internet, too. You'll see that picture a lot on the internet with a little swastika under the Gott mit uns thing. However, that belt buckle goes back to World War I and maybe even earlier, I'm not sure. It didn't originate with the Nazis. So the Germans had that on their belt buckle long before the Nazis came to power, and it just carried over there. And what's interesting, though, if you look at the Nazis and their relationship to the military, Hitler actually was talked to by some of his colleagues, like Bormann and others, who were intensely anti-Christian, about removing chaplains from the military service, which was one way that there was Christian influence in the military.
1: Right.
0: And Hitler balked at doing that. However, what they did do is they ordered that all the chaplains needed to serve as far up in the front as possible, and basically they put them in the firing line, essentially. And some have referred to this as the Uriah Order, because after the Uriah, who in the Old Testament David had sent out to get killed in battle. And so clearly Hitler wanted these chaplains to die in battle if possible, you know, get rid of them one way or another. And in the Air Force, which the Nazis had the most control over because Goering was controlling the Air Force did not allow chaplains in. So there are ways, even in the military, we can see that they were trying to whittle away at the influence of Christianity in whatever way they thought they could do it without creating a firestorm of protest against it.
1: This thing that you mentioned here, which was seems to me a really bizarre statement, we will protect the German priest who's a servant of God, but we will destroy the priest who's an enemy of the German Reich. Again, portraying himself as a religious liberty kind of guy, and yet contradicting it totally, even in the same sentence.
0: Yeah, and the same thing happens in the 25-point program, where the Nazis, one of the points, the 24th point of the Nazi 25-point program guarantees religious liberty, but then it says, it gives a little exception clause that unless they offend the sensibilities of the German people and such, and so they give this, so they say, yeah, we're going to give religious liberty, but you can't offend, you know, our political thing. So basically the approach that Hitler had to all of this was that, yeah, I'll let you say whatever you want about some God or some being in the afterlife, but I'm going to control everything in this life, and so if your religion starts

0: saying anything about this life, and that's, of course, where morality is going to impinge on him, then we can unload on you.
1: As I was reading about your description of Hitler's being enamored with certain very well-known and popular German philosophers, you talk quite a bit about Richard Wagner. And as a person who's interested in music, I understand about the operas and all that stuff. But I didn't realize that he was an author of some philosophical books and writings that Hitler was very enamored with.
0: Yeah, he wrote things about anti-Semitism, for example. That, of course, was one of the things that appealed to Hitler about his writings and such. And he also wrote some other things and in those writings, one of the things, of course, I key in on is what his religious views were. And he does, although he does make some positive references at times to some kind of, to Jesus and Christianity, more often than not, he makes negative comments about Christianity. He's very anti-Christianity as it existed in Europe at the time he was there.
1: The glue which seems to bind his thinking and really many people together seems to be this anti-Semitism, which, if my understanding is correct, was historically in various parts of Europe long before the Nazis, and that was exploited by the Nazis. And yet, as a consequence, I remember, this is decades ago, glancing through Mein Kampf, where Hitler makes this bizarre statement of, we shouldn't think of Jesus as a Jew, but as someone who freed us from Jewish domination. These kind of a bizarre mixture of trying to redefine who Christ was.
0: Yeah, and that was actually pretty common in a lot of secular anti-Semitic circles, even before Hitler, quite a time. The notion that Jesus had been born in Galilee, they actually claim sometimes that he was born in Galilee, or at least of a woman in Galilee, impregnated in Galilee by a Roman soldier, so they obviously didn't believe in the virgin birth, then claiming that he then was an Aryan because of his Roman ancestry.
1: I see.
0: And that because of that, he was opposed to the Jews. And so Hitler's favorite story about Jesus was when he drove the Jews out of the temple. And Hitler's telling it, of course, it's the money-grubbing Jews that, he's this Aryan fighter. Jesus is an Aryan fighter that's driving the Jews out. But then Hitler, when he talks about what happened after Jesus was crucified, and by the way, he does believe that Jesus died something of a martyr, but then he doesn't believe he rose from the dead.
1: Right.
0: But then he thinks that after that, that Paul came along, this sneaky rabbi Saul came along and corrupted Christianity from the start and brought in all these what he calls Jewish Bolshevik ideas into Christianity. So he doesn't believe in the Pauline epistles. He doesn't believe in most of the New Testament. And clearly, even if Hitler did believe in any kind of Christianity, because he does claim to like Jesus and such as this Aryan fighter, it's obviously an extremely idiosyncratic view.
1: And yet there were some theological elements in Christianity, and probably still are, of, well, the Jews killed Jesus, therefore we should resent this, or this gives us a right, or something like that.
0: Yes, and unfortunately, and I do mention this, unfortunately, the anti-Semitism that the Nazis peddled did build upon centuries of discrimination against the Jews. A lot of that before the mid-19th century was based on their religious differences. There was, and we need to realize that before the 17th, 18th centuries, and even onto the 19th century, there really was not religious toleration in any part of Europe. If you were living in a Catholic area, you had to be Catholic.
1: Right.
0: You were living in and once the Protestant Reformation came along, if you were living in a Lutheran area, you had to be Lutheran. You really didn't have any choices there. And the Jews were given limited toleration in some places and sort of migrated where they did have at least some kind of toleration at some points. But they were always discriminated against in many places of Europe, weren't able to own land in many places, weren't able to carry on different professions. But in the mid-19th century, there was a key shift that took place when people began, people who were promoting anti-Semitism and opposition to the Jews became secularized, and some of these secular thinkers began taking these anti-Semitic stereotypes and claiming that they weren't based on religious and cultural kinds of things, but rather they were based on biological characteristics. They were ingrained biologically. And that marked a key shift, because before that time, you know, Luther and Catholics typically had given as the solution to the Jewish problem was conversion. They wanted the Jews to convert. They wanted them changed from being Jews. They could then convert to Christianity, get baptized, and they would then be accepted into the Christian community. Once you've construed as a biological characteristic, though, that doesn't work. You can't just do this cultural change. You can't just re-educate them or, you know, change them that way. So you're going to have to get rid of them biologically one way or other, either by forcing them out of your country, forced emigration, which is what Hitler tried in the early phases of the Nazi period, or later annihilation once that wasn't possible to kick them out.
1: If you've just tuned in, I'm talking with Richard Weikart. His book is Hitler's Religion, The Twisted Beliefs That Drove the Third Reich. And in chapter 3 of your book, you deal with the belief of many people that Hitler was an atheist. Talk to us a little bit about that.
0: Yeah, although I show in many parts of my book that he wasn't a Christian, clearly, he also wasn't an atheist, and that's sort of the opposite view that a lot of Christians come out to claim he was an atheist.
1: Right.
0: Actually, he wasn't. He, in many places, does talk about God, providence, and again, not just in public, because obviously in public he could say things for just propaganda purposes. So I look at private and what his colleagues said about his conversations they had. I look at his table talks. I look at a lot of different evidence, and in distilling all that evidence, it doesn't seem like he ever did come out against the idea of a God. In fact, he speaks unfavorably about atheism at times. And he does seem to have this idea of this vague idea, this impersonal God. And what I basically come down to in my trying to analyze where he stood religiously was that he probably was a pantheist. That is a person who believes that all of nature is God. So he does think that there's some of this vague impersonal deity, and he does think that this had some guiding influence over events. He saw himself as being saved by providence when he had escaped from assassination attempts and different things like that, and he ascribed that to providence, and I don't think that was just propaganda, although it was that too.
1: He, and perhaps to a greater extent, Heinrich Himmler, head of the SS, we're fascinated by ancient Nordic stories and beliefs, and perhaps to a certain extent the occult, though you say he was not an occultist.
0: No, Hitler himself wasn't fascinated with the occult the way that Himmler was. You're right that Himmler certainly was, and so was Hess. In fact, Himmler, actually, when Hess fled to Scotland in May 1941, Hitler blamed the astrologers for sort of corrupting his mind and putting him up to that. And so Hitler actually ordered them arrested. And so astrologers, prognosticators, theosophists, a lot of these people were arrested and put in concentration camps in June 1941 on the order of Hitler. Interesting, there was kind of a bizarre twist in one case, though, because Himmler himself was very interested in astrology, and so there was one astrologer named Wilhelm Wolff who Himmler took out of police custody and made him his personal astrologer.
1: Really? It's just a fascinating thing, and there seems to be this kind of a cult of blood, the German heritage, the Aryan business, and the Übermensch and Untermensch, all this sort of thing became quite nearly a religion, but Hitler was clear that he didn't believe the party was a religious organization.
0: That's right. But the notion of the blood and the other things, though, I think can feed into this notion of pantheism, because once you believe in pantheism, everything is God. All of nature is God.
1: Yeah.
0: But one of the corollaries that Hitler drew from this, though, morally, was that nature is cruel in many ways, and the strong destroy the weak. You know, the predator kills its prey.
1: Yeah.
0: So Hitler believed that this was actually a good process because it was bringing about evolutionary progress through the struggle for existence. And so he thought that he was sort of helping nature out, which in his mind then is sort of being a divine command, you know, that to help nature out by bringing about evolutionary progress. So he thought in his twisted, perverted way, he thought that killing off the weak, killing off what he defined as inferior races, mm-hmm. killing people with disabilities, which they killed about 200,000 Germans with disabilities during the war, that all of these things were good, morally good, because they're fulfilling the divine command and bringing about ultimately progress.
1: And this was some kind of Darwinian concept of the survival of the fittest or something like that.
0: Yes, certainly. And Hitler talks quite extensively about that in Mein Kampf. There's a segment in there where he actually lays it out pretty clearly, where he talks about how the population of species, including humans and races, are expanding faster than the food supply, and so then we have to expand into other spaces. This is called his

0: Lebensraum or living mm-hmm. space idea. That's why he needed to launch these wars of expansionism to gain more land. It was part of a Dornian struggle for existence between the different races. And he uses this term racial struggle quite frequently, Rassenkampf in the German, in Mein Kampf. And also in his second book actually is even clearer. In the very first chapter, starts off talking about what he calls Lebenskampf, or the struggle for life, mm-hmm. Which is he describes as the Darwinian struggle for existence.
1: I was interested in the role or the response of the Catholic Church, which was so prominent in Central Europe. They had this concordat, which kind of seemed to give the Church some freedom to continue with all kinds of limitations. And yet the Pope and others really spoke out against the Nazis. And yet after the war, if I'm not mistaken, the Vatican sometimes helped provide passports for those who were wanted from the Nazi government to escape.
0: Yeah, unfortunately, there was a lot of ambiguities, as you're suggesting, and the role that the Catholic Church played in this whole scenario was at times ambiguous. There was a good deal of opposition to the Nazis from many Catholic quarters, both before the Nazis came to power, also after they came to power. One of the more forceful spokespersons against the Nazi euthanasia program, for example, where they were killing people with disabilities, was a bishop in Münster named Bishop Galen. Mm-hmm. He spoke out very strongly in 1941 against the Nazi euthanasia program, for example, and such. So there were some opponents. On the other hand, there was a lot of silence, and the Catholic Church has been heavily criticized for a lot of this. The Pope, Pope Pius XII, has been heavily criticized for not being more forceful in speaking out against mm-hmm. The Nazis. In fact, Pope Pius XI, just before he died, was preparing an encyclical that was going to come out very strongly against Nazi anti-Semitism, and Pope Pius XII shelved it. On the other hand, Pope Pius XII actually saved thousands of Jews directly by sheltering them in the Vatican and mm-hmm. other places during the war, so he actually did save many Jewish lives.
1: It's hard for us to look back and understand all of the implications that happened. Again, your book, Hitler's Religion, The Twisted Beliefs That Drove the Third Reich, by Professor Richard Weikart. Tell our listeners how they can get a copy of your book.
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1: I've read the whole book, folks, and it's quite a scholarly work, and it's fascinating if you're interested at all in religion, in the times of the Nazi era, and you'll find it a book you'll want to have in your library. Thank you, Dr. Weikart, for being with us today.
0: Yeah, thank you for having me on. I appreciate it.
1: 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My name is Dwight Lainhoff. 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
1: Many will say to me in that day, Lord, Lord, have we not prophesied in your name, cast out demons in your name, and done many wonders in your name? And then I will declare to them, I never knew you. Depart from me, you who practice lawlessness. Jesus, Matthew 7, 22 and 23. Hi, it's Nathan, and this is day 5 of 30 Days on the Mount of Blessing, part 3 and other sayings of Jesus. Love is the law of heaven's kingdom. We may do all the church or religious stuff. We may be on the top 10 list of brightest Bible scholars. But if our lives do not demonstrate the unfolding of God's beautiful character of love, we're not doing his will. We may dance around the topic however we wish, but if our lives are not reflecting the unselfish character of the one we claim to follow, we simply don't know him. If we did, we'd be like him. He's beautiful, attractive. Anyone who gazes long enough with an open heart will be forever transformed by the magnificence of his character. They will love him. They will long to be like him, and that longing will be realized. And that's the whole story.

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Hello, my name is Beth Williams, and I work with the Muslims of Central Asia. This is a project we've been with for about 15 years now, and I'd like to share a story with you today about our neighbors. I want to share this story because it is representative of the interactions we have with people on a day-to-day basis where we are working. We're blessed to have some land where we like to grow a garden, and most days from spring through autumn when the weather is warm, we spend some time tending our garden. Our retired backdoor neighbor Matthew and his wife are always interested in how our garden is going. He's often in his yard chopping wood or cutting up fruit for his chickens, and he likes to look over the fence and see what we're doing. "Hey neighbor," he'll yell across the fence, "how's it going?" And we always go over to the fence to greet him and talk about life. And sometimes we just talk for a minute, and other times we stand by the fence for an hour as he tells us things like the entire history of all the jobs he's ever had. We've learned quite a bit about local and regional history from Matthew. 70-year-old Matthew lives under one roof with his wife and his two adult daughters. Until recently, his college-aged granddaughter was also living with them. During the first winter that we were there, Matthew's wife, Patty, slipped on some ice and broke her right wrist. At the time, I was tutoring their granddaughter, Melanie, in English. I went to their home a couple times each week and was able to visit with Patty for a little while before going home each time. She shared with me her concerns that she would never again regain full use of her hand, which meant she wouldn't be able to do many simple tasks like pouring tea for guests, writing, or tying her headscarf. When the time came to remove her cast, it was clear that she needed physical therapy. However, physical therapy is not a profession that exists in our area. We have multiple family members back in the United States who are physical therapists, and with their guidance, I developed a therapy routine and began visiting Patty 3 times a week to do therapy with her. At the end of our first therapy session, I said to Patty, "You know, therapy's good and helpful, but I'd like to pray for your wrist in the name of Jesus and ask him to heal you. We know from the Bible that Jesus has power to heal, and I believe he'll help you regain the use of your hand as well. Would it be okay with you if I pray in Jesus' name for your healing?" "Sure, please do," Patty replied. So I prayed. "Mighty God, thank you for my

Jesus' name, amen. Amen, said Patty. Thank you so much for helping me and for praying. I continued my frequent visits, and Patty's hand slowly improved. Each visit ended with prayer, and our prayer time gradually began to include other requests as well. We prayed for her daughter to find work, and not long after that, she found a job. We prayed for good health, and no one got sick. Patty was convinced of the power of prayer. One day, for some reason, I was in a rush and I forgot to pray before leaving Patty's house. The next time I visited, she said, "You forgot to pray last time. Don't forget to pray for us." My heart thrilled to hear her express her faith. After months of doing therapy, we finally stopped. Patty felt she had progressed to the point of not needing my help with the therapy. Because the bones had not been aligned properly when they set them, they didn't heal properly either, but she's regained the use of her hand. She can do all the things she was worried that she was never going to be able to do again. One day, Matthew, her husband, greeted us with some surprising words. "Melanie, up and left," he shouted over the fence to me as I surveyed the remains of our garden. Autumn had arrived, and with the frost, most plants had shriveled and died. The strangeness of Matthew's comments about his 18-year-old granddaughter jerked me out of my thoughts. Melody had been studying English with me and was in her first year at the local community college. I puzzled for a minute about what he might mean. "Where'd she go?" I asked, hoping to get enough information to understand what this conversation was about. "To a man," he exclaimed with a surprised look on his face. Thinking quickly, I realized that Matthew was telling me his granddaughter had eloped. I sensed the total surprise he and his wife were feeling, and I began to wonder what would happen next. Would they become estranged from their granddaughter? Would she and her new husband, an 18-year-old classmate at the local college, abandon their studies and go back to his hometown? How would their relationship with their granddaughter be affected? "So, does that mean I shouldn't plan to come over for our English study session?" I asked. "We'll contact you about that," he answered, and then continued. "First, we need to have the face-opening ceremony with our new in-laws. Then we can figure things out." A couple days later, Matthew invited me to come to their house that evening for the face-opening. When I arrived, the home was brimming full, mainly with relatives of the two families. The table was laden with treats, and the guests sat around talking. After a short wait, Melanie and her new husband, Ron, arrived. There were some interesting formalities, during which the young man's family presented a dowry, and Melanie's family accepted the gifts. Following the gifts, the young couple entered the room with the bride's face covered by a veil. Melanie's face was opened when they lifted the veil, and hugs were exchanged all around. Then the young couple went to the table in the other room where most of the young relatives and friends were sitting. I opted to stay in the room where Matthew and his wife were sitting with the older relatives. While I couldn't understand everything that was said that evening, I clearly heard the elders in the room giving wise counsel. They admonished the bride and groom's parents and grandparents and other relatives to support the young couple and not to criticize them or make their life difficult. "Visit them often and give them tips on how to live," said the elders. "If they struggle or have arguments, help them resolve the problem. Welcome them into your homes and encourage them to finish their studies." My heart was warmed as I saw the love displayed by the community. Shortly after the face opening, Melanie contacted me to set up a time to resume our English studies. When I arrived, both Melanie and Ron were there. He's never studied much English, but they announced to me that he was wanting to study too. They quickly developed a sort of competition between them that spurred them on to faster learning. We've had several sessions now, and Ron's making steady gains. Soon the two will be at the same level. Each visit, when we

0: pray for us while you're gone, too. Sensing an opening and remembering the last spare Bible we had back in our house, I had a sudden idea. We should give the Bible to Matthew and Patty. I ran back to the house, grabbed the Bible, and returned to give it to our neighbors. They gratefully accepted the book, and we all bowed our heads in prayer. Loving God, please watch over our neighbors as we're apart, keep them healthy, protect them from harm, and bring us all safely together again. In Jesus' name, amen, I prayed. As we opened our eyes, I could see their gratitude and their sadness at our parting. Please keep this precious family in your prayers with us. Pray that they'll read the Bible and that they'll continue to see answers to prayer in their lives.
1: Friends, do you feel God is calling you to do more for Him? In our world today, 1 in 3 people have never heard the good news of salvation. Yet in our part of the world, people hear the gospel over and over again. Why not be one of those found working in the vineyards, so to speak, when Jesus comes? So I'm going to challenge you. 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
0: During the time when I was helping Patty and doing physical therapy for her hand, I had an interesting experience with their dog, which I like to share with the children because I think it has a good lesson for them to remember. Do you like dogs? I like dogs, but a lot of the dogs where we live are really serious guard dogs. They're kind of vicious. Our neighbors have a dog. His name is Blackie, and he's black, and he's also a serious guard dog. He might win an award as a guard dog. He takes his work so seriously. Blackie is so vicious that they actually keep him chained up in their yard because they're worried about what he might do if somebody came when he wasn't chained up. So in the beginning, I was a little bit worried about visiting our neighbors because I thought, what will Blackie do to me? But Blackie always was chained up in his corner, and I got used to having Blackie in the corner. He would bark and snarl and lunge on his chain, and you could hear the chain making its rattling noise as he pulled on the chain. One day, I was visiting our neighbors, and when I was getting ready to leave, they had given me a bottle of milk as a gift, and I had a glass bottle of milk in my hand, and we were walking from the house out towards the gate at the front of their property. I could hear barking from Blackie in the corner and his chain rattling, but I didn't think much of it because that was how he always acted. But suddenly, Blackie was at my heels, biting my foot and pulling on my clothes. We had a scuffle where it was just kind of wild. It really only lasted 5 or maybe 10 seconds, but before it was all said and done, I had been bitten by the dog, I had fallen on top of the glass bottle and cut my hand, and we were all in shock. Thankfully, Blackie's owners were able to control Blackie and they got a hold of him right away, and I wasn't seriously injured, and we all sat down to catch our breath. Blackie's owners, our neighbors, provided some first aid to me. They brought out hydrogen peroxide and they cleaned my cuts and the places where Blackie had bitten me. And they apologized over and over and they felt so sorry that Blackie had attacked me. And they promised, we're going to get a brand new chain. We didn't know his chain was rusty. It must have broken because of rust. And we're going to get a muzzle and we'll put it on him so that you never have to worry. We don't want you to be afraid when you come to our house. So I said, it's okay, and, you know, God gave me grace to be forgiving and not upset that their dog had attacked me, and I went home. And later I was thinking about this experience, and I was reminded of a verse in the Bible. In the book of Genesis, you probably know the story of Cain and Abel. And after Cain killed his brother, Abel, God came and talked to Cain, and he said in Genesis 4, 6, and 7, "Why are you angry? Why is your face downcast? If you do what is right, will you not be accepted? But if you do not..."

0: do what is right, sin is crouching at your door. It desires to have you, but you must rule over it. In the local language Bible where we work, this verse is actually translated using an idiom, and it says that sin is like a wild dog crouching outside your door waiting to attack you. So I want you to remember that sin is like Blackie, and it wants to come and get you and really hurt you, but with God's power, we can overcome sin and we don't have to be afraid of it.
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3: This is Pastor Dave with another Step to Christ. Meditating on the matchless love of God toward a world that didn't even love Him will have a subduing power over the soul. It will bring the mind into captivity to the will of God. The more we see the divine character in the light of the cross, the more we see mercy, tenderness, forgiveness, and love blended with equity and justice. We will more clearly see the innumerable evidences of a love that is infinite and a tender pity which surpasses a mother's yearning sympathy for her wayward child. This is the love of our God. 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
2: It's the end of the week, the weekend, almost the end of the month. 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I'm your host, Brian Perez, with Sherry Denham Keffer here today. She's a doctor of marriage and family therapy, and clinical psychologist Dr. Alice Benton is here too. And we've got a call on the board from David in Los Angeles. We will get to you in just a little bit. Thank you so much for calling us today here on New Life Live. By the way, if you're new to the show, you can find out all about us at newlife.com, including when we are here in the studio to talk to you. So, Dr. Alice, it's your turn. How'd you like to start us off today?
3: With a heavy question. Why do we protect our perpetrators? And I'm speaking both to the people that are victimized, but also to those who love the victim and wonder, why do you seem to allow this to happen? Why do you keep tolerating abuse? The answer is almost always very complicated, why we protect our perpetrators. But it's a common occurrence. And often our perpetrators are our own family members. When I was young, I was in my early 20s, I was on a date. And we were spending time at his apartment, which he shared with a roommate. Well, my date started to mistreat me. I asked him to stop. He wouldn't. I knew the roommate was just next door. And I thought I could yell and the roommate would come and help. But I don't want to embarrass my date. And so I didn't yell.
2: Oh, man.
3: I did make it out. I left eventually. But I didn't want to embarrass him. After that, I let him know that the relationship was over and I wouldn't be seeing him anymore. It hurt me immensely to end that relationship. And often over the years after, I thought, I wonder how he's doing. I wish he'd cared enough to mend the relationship. I wish I hadn't had to cut it off. It was a loss to cut off that relationship. So even in my small example, we see that people-pleasing and avoidant tendencies can keep us silent because we don't want to hurt the person who's mistreating us. We don't want to embarrass them. We don't want them to suffer the consequences for what they're doing to us. Perhaps we haven't yet learned to speak up for ourselves. I find that with spiritual women, we may believe that it is better for us to turn the other cheek because the Bible does say that. It's better to be silent. And maybe we can love our perpetrator through this and out of their behavior. Mm-hmm. So victims are often pleasers and avoiders, and I'm in recovery for both. There is so many times because the perpetrators can be close friends or family, there's a love for that person. And they're not usually an all bad person. They do have redeeming qualities. And so we may be trying to figure out, is all the good worth it? Do I want to just stay in the relationship? Because the bad's not that bad. It doesn't happen all the time. Maybe he says he's sorry afterwards. She says she's sorry afterwards. And we do better for a little while, which is actually a cycle of abuse. There's usually a period of apology. There's a honeymoon period. And that can give us enough hope to hold on to, but it's a sick hope if we

0: do not see change over time. Maybe there's a spiritual or covenant bond with the person who's perpetrating against us. There can be distrust for the system as well. If I called the police, if I got a restraining order, it wouldn't work anyhow. We're up against so much, but with the right clinician, the right group, we can see our way out of these reasons, because distance and consequence are actually the most loving for someone who's stuck in a pattern of mistreating us.
1: I think, too, about women and men who call into the show and they say, yeah, I'm being abused either verbally or physically, but God hates divorce. So that's why I have to stay in this relationship. Mm-hmm. And we can help you with all that and so much more here at New Life. So give us a call when we're here in the studio. David, we're going to talk to you in just a moment.
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7: Thank you.
1: Yeah, how can we help you today?
7: Well, I just, okay. A little situation came up. I was at the time, I was 14. And the situation that came up, I didn't know how it was gonna, I didn't really understand, you know. Doing something pretty dumb. Give me a second, because I'm like right now trying to get in the car to talk to you guys.
1: Mm-hmm.
7: Hold on, 1 second.
1: Okay.
0: And it sounds like whatever it is you're going to tell us, you've done some deep thinking on it. It might be difficult to talk about. And David, we're just proud of you that you're calling in and that you're doing some evaluation and investigation of your life to go all the way back to something that happened at 14. This is important.
7: Right. Hold on 1 second. George, I'll talk to you in a little bit.
1: Yeah, I'm wondering if he's getting in his car to be a little more isolated, to just
0: have some
1: more
0: privacy.
1: Of a private conversation. Mm-hmm. Yeah, totally.
7: Because then the walls are thin.
1: Yeah.
8: Are you hunkered in? Are you in your car?
7: I'm in now.
8: All right.
0: Keep going, please, David. What happened at 14?
7: Okay. All right, so I was 14, and my mother had a dream that I got shot, so she sent me off. And she sent me off to another state to stay with the grandparents, and then I stayed there a year. Then that first year, I ended up molesting my cousin, and which I'm thinking she, at the time she was around 9, something like that. So I did, and her sister was there. And what happened? We ended up going in the woods because my grandparents lived by some woods, and I did that, and I never really have done that again. I never really, because after that,

0: the second time of going back, I basically, I end up wrecking my great-grandfather's truck, and then I came back to California. But through all that, I come to find out that my cousin passed away, the one I molested. And then they had did the video of her funeral on, like, Zoom. And so watching that, everything was coming back of what I did. Mm-hmm. And then as time... Are you guys still there?
1: Yeah, of course.
2: We're here.
0: Oh, okay. I'm so quiet. I was just, like, making sure.
1: Yeah.
0: So then her sister, at the family reunion, after the funeral, the family reunion, and I seen her, and she walked up to me, and she was saying some things. I don't remember exactly what she said, but it wasn't nothing about what I did. She just started praying. So I went with the flow of it. But then later on, after the family reunion, let's say months later, she sent a picture of where that happened.
1: Hmm.
0: And so then I was like, oh, wow. So then the thought that came to me is like, how come she didn't talk to me when she grabbed me and prayed, you know? I was like thinking like that. But at the same time, I was like, well, maybe... However she felt, that's how she felt, just to pray. I don't know. And so then family members knew, but they, like, keeping it hidden. But I could tell, like, I don't know, somehow the Lord was showing me that, how they was acting weird. And my whole thing is, when I came back to Cali, how come no one didn't talk to me? Since they knew... How come they didn't say anything to me to try to help me, right? And so then I was watching a program and was talking about, you know, when you address something like when you've done something wrong, how would you tell, how would you share it? Then when to share it? What's the right, how you go about doing it? So my thing is I asked God to forgive me. And then I said, well, maybe I need to talk to my cousin that's living, and the one that prayed for
2: mm-hmm.
0: me.
2: Mm-hmm.
0: Maybe I need to just talk to her. And when I went, because my auntie's passed away, and I went to the state that she lived in, my cousin lived in that state too, but... Everything, it was like I flew on the weekend and everything was time consuming. So I said, you know what? I'll wait till another time. I don't want to be rushing and, you know.
2: So what's your main question for us today, David?
0: Okay. My main question is, being in a situation like this, I do not know how to mm-hmm. really go about it. And... maybe my family members are they really like, it's just crazy to see it, but I understand it because I have to switch it or turn it around. What if it was someone was telling me this, that they done this to my cousin? How would I go about it?
1: David,
0: do you
1: know that God is inviting you into a sanctification process? You believe in him. There's this old wreckage in your past that hasn't been addressed by anybody. But you're starting to sense, who does know? Are they thinking about it? Why'd she send me this picture? Those are nudges from the Holy Spirit telling you you've got some unfinished business here with a mistake you made when you were a young teenager. And you're right. It is a very delicate process to figure out how can you bring this up in a way that would be healing for your family, but it is also going to be disruptive, because addressing something that happened like this in the past, addressing a molestation, it's always disruptive, and you don't know who knows, and you don't know how they will react. But you're right that you have repair work to offer some of your family members. And it's very brave that you're even willing to consider it. It seems like you've gone through a bit of a conversion process. Maybe there were some wild years you had as a young man. Have you become more serious about your faith and about relationships, and you want to clean up your side of the street?
0: Yes, I've been married twice. Mm-hmm. And I have two kids by each of the ladies that I married. Mm-hmm. And I was going to share it with my kids first. That was my thought.
3: I would start with your cousin's sister. You know why? Because she knows.
0: Right.
3: She knows.
0: She was really hurt by it, probably.
3: Very, very hurt. Very, very hurt. And was she in the woods with you watching? Was she molested also by you? Or?
0: No, I know I didn't molest her.
3: Okay.
0: It was just her sister.
3: Yeah. And, you know, sisters talk. So I'm sure she knows because she sent you the picture of the woods and she prayed. You know, there's something that I appreciate the fact what Alice just said is right. Like, you know that there's a next step for you. You know that you know that you know. You're just trying to figure out where to start. One of the things I think is interesting, and it might seem like a little small thing, but it's not so small. Number one, when your mom had a dream, and she had a dream that someone shot you and then sent you away. Yeah. Do you know what that was for you? That was a trauma event. Everything changed that day. You were sent to your grandparents. You were hurting. You were detached from your family. You were confused. Your whole world turned upside down. And you were young, right? And how confusing that would be. And that would not only make you sad and hurt, but it would make you angry. And so when we're sad, hurt, and angry, we look for places for comfort. We look for places to take it out. And I'm not sure what was going on and why you did what you did with your cousin, but you know what's right and wrong, right? And you never got a chance to repair with her. You never got a chance to say how deeply sorry. Do you feel sorry over the pain that she experienced? Okay.
0: How could I not? I mean, I'm 60 years old now. And I was 14.
3: I know.
0: So I don't have no pride like where I never, just talking about it just make me cry, but
3: good.
0: Type of person that's going to be like that.
3: Well, and I'm glad. I'm glad you're crying. I'm glad it could make you cry. You know what? Because I want you to get into that. I want you to write the cousin you molested first a letter to her. A personal letter, as if you were talking to her right now. I want you to get into your heart space, and I want you to think about how that changed her life, the trajectory of her life, how that caused her to struggle with men, with feeling safe, with confusion about family and you. And there's just so many things that she struggled with because of that moment, right? Your world was shattered, and then your shattering, you acted out on her. Now, after you do that, the next thing I would have you do is I would have you reach out to her sister. But this is the thing I wanted to say. You were like,
0: cousin, she passed away, remember?
3: Right. I get it. But there's a cousin and a sister. I want you to write the letter to your cousin.
1: The deceased cousin.
2: Does that confuse you, David? Because you're thinking, wait a minute, she's passed away. What do you mean you want me to write a letter to her?
0: Oh, You said to the one that passed.
3: Yeah.
0: Molested.
3: So sorry. I'm glad you guys cleared that up, because I must not have been very clear. To the one that's passed away.
0: Okay.
3: But the one that you molested, right? I want you to write a letter to her where you feel the heartbreak of what you did. The second thing I want you to do is then reach out to her sister, mm-hmm. right? But this is the one thing. You said you were there and you were like, well, how come she didn't talk to me? Or how come nobody else came up to me?
0: Mm-hmm. Right.
3: Do you know what that is? And hold on, because I want to bring you a little nugget. That's a victim position.
0: Oh, you, really?
3: Yeah. You're in the victim seat. You're blaming them for not coming up to you when you're the one that caused the harm. The only reason I wanted to bring that to you is the opposite of being a victim is being responsible. It's taking authority.
0: I see that.
3: Yeah. And so I want you to go in the spirit of responsibility and authority. But I know we're having a break here. We want to come back. Brian, I'll just let you, guide us back.
2: Guide us back. Okay, yeah. So David, stay on the phone so we can continue our conversation on the other side of the break. Thank you so much for calling in today with your question, with something that's been tugging at you for more than 40 years. Mm-hmm. You haven't really had a place to talk to anybody about. Well, that's why we've been doing what we've been doing for almost 40 years, because people are in these situations and we welcome their calls. We'll be right back.
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2: Let's go back to David in California, listening to us on Sirius XM channel 131. David, thank you for calling us today and speaking with Dr. Alice Benton and Dr. Sherry Denham Keffer. So in the last, you said you've been married and divorced twice.
0: Right.
2: How are you doing in the sexual integrity aspect of life? What led to your divorces?
0: Honestly, my first wife, it didn't last for 6 months. Basically.
2: Okay.
0: And I didn't marry him behind love, because I always just felt the right thing to do is to marry, and that's something that was instilled in me. If you know what you're doing, do the right thing, marry the person.
6: Does that mean, David, because you were sexually active or because they were pregnant?
0: No, I'm gonna tell you where I think all this come from. Honestly, I was like in the fifth or sixth grade, and my mom and dad split, and she had a boyfriend, so we was going over the boyfriend's house to visit his parents. So, in the neighborhood, I end up meeting a little boy that was, we was the same age, and then it was a Tom girl. And the Tom girl, him and she would basically, we would jump from roof to roof in the garages, right?
3: Hmm.
0: And so we went to this one, the last garage we jumped on top of on the roof, they end up having sex. Hmm. And I was like, I wasn't looking. I turned my back, right?
2: Mm-hmm.
0: So then he said, Michael, you already know my name. So he said, it's your turn.
3: Mm-hmm.
0: I was like, no, I'm okay. I'm good. He said, you're a sissy. You gonna... So the only reason why I did it, because I didn't want him going through the neighborhood saying that I'm a sissy.
2: Yeah.
3: Yeah.
0: So I ended up having sex with this girl, and I hated it.
2: And then you wound up marrying her, too?
3: No. This is sexual.
2: This is another...
3: Yeah,
2: okay.
3: This is all the confusion around sexual acting out that happened very early on. And so you, in that situation, you observed two sixth graders having sex, didn't want it, and then someone bullied you into acting out with her. Yeah, and you did, and you regret that, right? Because you knew it wasn't right, but he was calling you names and all of that, right? And so that sexual acting out so impacted that young sixth grade girl, and so impacted that mm-hmm. kid. When there's sexual acting out that's going on like that, it does something. It kind of crisscrosses our wires. It makes us very

0: something, it kind of crisscrosses our wires. It makes us very confused inside, and we feel shame. Shame and sexuality get crisscrossed together. Because we're not... The sexuality is woken up way too early and in the wrong way, right? And so, of course, thinking about you acting out when she was 9 and you were 14 and a litany of other things, what I notice... And I work with men and women who struggle with porn addictions or compulsive sexually acting out, is oftentimes the porn they're looking at or the ways they actually act out comes out of something called an arousal template. And what is that?
1: An arousal template?
0: Meaning that there is an arousal template. There's some kind of reenactment that's happening through the porn. And so I imagine, if I can be so bold, you've probably struggled with porn throughout your life. And it's not uncommon for people that have experienced sexual acting out at an early age, whether they were perpetrated or whether they were the ones who perpetrated. But I say all that because there's help, Michael. Like, we have every man's battle, which would be a great place for you to start, to step in, to be around men who are going to get it. You're not going to be shamed there. They're going to care for your heart. And this path of you taking responsibility for what you did wrong, getting with one of our counselors at New Life, and starting to take the steps towards repair. And can you ever repair what happened? No, but you can make restitution for it. You can take ownership. You can grieve and take responsibility for it. And that's where you begin to heal, and others can heal as well.
2: Yeah, the Next Every Man's Battle is happening next weekend. 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And we can give you all the details when you stay on hold here on the phone at New Life Live. And the details are on our website, newlife.com, June 5th through the 7th in Dallas, Texas. But man, it was so good of you to call us today here on New Life Live and finally get this out in the open. We invite you to Every Man's Battle for the No Shame Zone.
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0: during that last break, and I couldn't really tell you guys a whole lot more about Everyman's Battle, but it's a weekend workshop and intensive that we've been doing at New Life for several years now. The next one is happening June 5th through the 7th in Dallas, Texas. And this is a place, I mentioned the No Shame Zone, and I feel like I need to get into a little more detail there because our caller who was on the phone and
1: Michael,
0: he said he had never talked to anybody about this for all these years. And
1: yeah,
0: it's not the kind of thing you want to talk about, but this is the kind of place where you can feel okay. You can be open about these struggles. And we didn't get into a whole lot of detail with you, but just wondering what it is that, you know, the marriages that you've gone through, and Sherry touched on the possible porn addiction you might have, and what was the porn template? What did you call it?
1: Arousal template that, yeah, you know, sometimes gets created. It's kind of a preference for certain kinds of porn because you're trying to rework what happened in the past, or there might be certain things that you're, you know, drawn to, and you don't even know why, because it's on an unconscious level. But when you start to unpack, you know, stories around what somebody is engaging in, the kind of porn or kind of acting out they are, many times it goes back to a reenactment where you're trying to get power over somebody else. Kind of like in the situation with Michael when he was so young, sixth grade, and he was egged on. You know, there's porn that, you know, when you watch it, it makes you feel powerful in a very false sort of way, mm-hmm, right? You think you're drawn to it because it kind of feels like it's an answer, but it's really not the solution. And the solution is getting deeper healing, getting your trauma healing, and getting into a good recovery group like Everyman's Battle or sex addiction group. That's where the healing comes.
0: Yeah.
1: Not through the counterfeit, but yeah. We just appreciate you, Michael. You were so vulnerable with us, and we are so for you. We want you to heal. We want you to be free.
2: Not only does Everyman's Battle help you to break free and stay free from lack of sexual integrity, but it also helps map out how to best make amends. Because of some of the people that go to Everyman's Battle have not yet disclosed or haven't disclosed everything to their partner, to their family. And Michael, you were right to wonder, how do I address this with my children? There's some healing that needs to take place with my children. And it's best to do so with a clinician who is highly skilled in this kind of disclosure, because a disclosure can be very destructive and it can be very healing depending on how you go about it. And Everyman's Battle gets you on the right track with how to do disclosures in a healthy way. I do believe that children have a right to know what their parental struggles, their parents' struggles have been, for a couple of different reasons. There's a biological inheritance. We pass on genes. There's a spiritual inheritance. We pass on blessings and we pass on curses depending on the behavior we parents have engaged in. And there's modeling. And so all three of these things impact our children, even if they don't know yet, if they have not, it's not been disclosed to them. But best to do it in a very strategic and therapeutically guided way. So don't jump into it quickly and don't just do it on your own. And lastly, I would say, when you make a disclosure, even to, in Michael's instance, the cousin who may know about it, or to his children, to be able to make a disclosure by saying, I've already been in treatment for several months. I've already gone to an Everyman's Battle intensive. It helps the listener to receive the information. You become a more trusted messenger if you already have that foundation of treatment when you make your disclosure.
1: Such a good point, Ellis. So good.
0: And when it comes to telling the family, I mean, there's got to be like age limits, I would think. You wouldn't say to your 11-year-old son or something, or I mean, depending on what it is, I guess, like in Michael's case, I mean, you don't want to say that to someone who's, maybe you wait till they're 18. What would you suggest?
2: It does have to be age appropriate.
0: Yeah.
2: And that's where the therapist's guidance can help with the individual situations. What does the child need to know and at what age? And because there have been divorces in Michael's particular situation, there may be other amends to make first before the disclosure. So it really needs to be done with an individual, well-strategized, well-prayed-over plan.
0: Mm-hmm. Speaking of EMB, Father's Day is coming up, and

0: There's a lot of guys listening right now who are dads, and maybe they have that secret struggle with porn addiction or shame, isolation, unhealthy patterns. And this Father's Day, you can make a difference in your life. Instead of, you know, getting a Father's Day gift or giving yourself a Father's Day gift, the best gift you can give yourself is something for your whole family, and that's the gift of sexual integrity. So come on out to our Every Man's Battle Intensive. It's happening in Dallas, and we would love to see you there. This could be the Father's Day season that changes everything. Your spouse will see a new person, your children will see a new person, even if you're single, because maybe you're hoping to get married one day. Just become that person that you should be now. Don't wait until you get married. Don't think that, oh, once I get married, all my secret shame and porn addiction will go away because I will have a wife and things will be easier for me. But that's something that we talk about on the show often. People call in and they say, I thought getting married was going to take this away from me, and then they find out that it doesn't, right? Yeah,
1: it's very true. It just, marriage complicates that even more. Marriage doesn't cure sex addiction problems. Mm. It complicates it.
0: Yeah. So sign up for the Everyman's Battle Intensive. It's happening next week. You can get all the details on our website, newlife.com, or you can call us at 1-800-NEW-LIFE. Something else we were talking about with Michael, which reminded me about your opening topic, Alice, about protecting the perpetrator.
1: Yes.
0: And he was talking about how he went to this funeral. Nobody addressed this with him. Mm-hmm. For the past 40 years, nobody has said anything to him. And people knew about it, but nobody said anything. Do you think that's an example of maybe that they were protecting him? Or I was thinking that in the funeral setting, maybe they just didn't want to... I mean, something like that. You don't want to maybe get into an argument or get into you did this, you did that. But what would you make of that?
1: I would guess there were several factors at play. One being, we don't know how to address this. Who has been taught how to handle broaching this topic of molestation? People just aren't equipped. It's a frightening topic. Perhaps they don't know how Michael would react to it. Maybe the person we're confronting is going to get really angry, is going to counterattack. So it's a frightening conversation to address. And people are frequently avoidant. That's one of my struggles. I'm an avoider in recovery. I don't like the discomfort of difficult truth and bringing difficult truth to another person. I don't want to hurt them. I don't want them to be mad at me. I'm scared to do it. I'm uncomfortable. It's easier to avoid, but avoidance creates other longer-term problems because then we're not addressing the problem that could continue to be victimizing other people.
2: You know, it's interesting, Alice, you started today and we were talking about, you shared that the reason you didn't reach out to that roommate or cry out is you didn't want to embarrass your boyfriend. Right?
1: Yes.
2: That's what's held you back.
1: Mm-hmm.
2: And you know what? I wonder, can I ask you even a little deeper question?
1: Please. Okay.
2: And this is going to just make you imagine for a second. So let's imagine you were to have embarrassed him. You were to have called out to the roommate and he got embarrassed. What does that say about you? What's the negative belief about yourself if you embarrass somebody?

0: Catholicism, that a good woman does please everyone. And so I should do my best to please everyone, even if I have to swallow a problem, even if I have to suffer. Better that than to cause other people problems or annoyance.
1: Wow. No, thank you for sharing that, because that would have possibly been the negative belief that kept you from protecting yourself. Mm-hmm. Is that I need to please everyone, even when I'm being perpetrated. Mm-hmm. And the opposite of I need to please everyone is I'm okay as I am. I can use my voice. I can protect myself, right? But you've got to get out from underneath that lie, mm-hmm. which is I need to make everyone happy, even if I'm being harmed.
2: Somebody watching or listening to this right now needed to hear that, because you might be in a similar situation. You need to say something. You need to, you know, stop being the people pleaser, because you don't want to get anybody in trouble. You can't be living like that. And we're here to help at New Life Live.
3: 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This is Every Man's Battle with Stephen Arterburn. Stephen Arterburn is the best-selling author of over 50 books, including the Every Man's Battle series, concerning men's moral integrity issues.
4: The reason I played football in high school is because in Texas, you either played football or you were gay. Well, if you didn't play football, it didn't actually mean you were gay, but everybody thought that you were. My manhood depended on it. Hating almost every minute of it, I stayed until the bitter end to prove to those fans that I was a man. I look back, however, on those days with regret. I would have been a lot happier joining the Thespian Society and auditioning for a role in a school play. I wonder if you've ever stopped to think about some of the stuff you've done in the past just to prove to yourself or to others that you're a real man. Have you pursued a certain career, or women, or money, and found that you have hated yourself for it? Do you find yourself doing stupid stuff to try to fit in, to prove yourself in the heat of battle, or maybe show off your abilities? My contention is that you are playing to the wrong audience. God Almighty is the only audience you need, and He's not nearly as fickle as your other fans. I beseech you this day to live for Him alone, friend, and then and only then will you find yourself satisfied as a real man.
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2: 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Sorry. You can also text the word match to 28950 or by calling 1-800-NEW-LIFE. 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Here is one of those emails that was sent in. It is from Amelia.

0: Leah, who asks, how am I supposed to be able to survive if I don't have emotional security around me? Amelia says, I lost both my parents and I'm having a hard time trying to go through the grieving. I hope to stand up and continue to do my self-care, but I feel like I'm losing my ability to maintain health. What am I supposed to do if I don't have emotional security around me? How am I supposed to be able to survive? What would you ladies say to Amelia?
1: Amelia, it's such a pertinent question, and it makes me think immediately how God said it wasn't good for Adam to be alone in the beginning. You're right. Your spirit, your soul is crying out for support and to be able to, you can't fill the gaps that your parents have left with their passing, but you know that there's a deficit in your life. You are not meant to be alone. And it does affect health. We know that when people are lonely, or when people are holding on to resentment, or they're struggling to forgive, they physically become ill and are more susceptible to become ill and to stay ill. We need people and all that relationship brings to us to be at our healthiest and to be able to recover when we're doing poorly. And so I don't want you to just try to survive without emotional support. I want you to focus on building emotional support. And the best place to do that is to go to community where people are most likely to share your beliefs, to know that they're imperfect and broken, and to want to grow. Because when you can find a community that has those kinds of ingredients, you're more likely to find safe people that are worth developing deep relationship with and are worth becoming closer to. Developing a team and a sisterhood around you. Don't try to survive without that emotional support.
0: Sherry.
2: Amelia, you're kind of in my in bin, as I call it, thinking back to a season of my life when I had incredible loss. First off, I'm heartbroken that you lost both your mom and dad. And as I take from that thread and go back to when I was younger, I was going through a really dark period of time, and I was actually on a college campus and was feeling so alone. There was a couple that was a part of that school, an older couple, that I ended up, you know, I used to babysit for them, and she used to do my hair and all that kind of stuff. Speaking of, you know, another show you're talking about hairdressers.
0: Yeah.
2: But anyway, I just kind of started babysitting. And as they got to know me and I got to know them, I realized something is I needed them. And I kind of wanted them to adopt me. In a way, it wasn't a legal adoption. It was a heart adoption. Mm-hmm. And their name is Mike and Diane. And I love them now. I've known them now for 40 years. Mm-hmm. And they have been so involved in my life. When I was pushing their kids on the swing, in a million years, I would have never imagined that Mike and Diane would become lifelong friends, allies, colleagues, places. They're a place that I go when I fall down and cry, or I need great counsel, or I just need a meal or want to be loved. You can find a Mike and Diane. They're out there, and you might start with going to a local church. Some churches have mentor couples. You could go to one of the pastors and just say, I lost both my parents, and I'm really needing a couple or a family that could take me in. That's so vulnerable to do that. Yet, until we make the step, the first step of asking for what we need, nothing changes. So I want to encourage you, girl, to put your bravery on. John Wayne says this, and I have it framed. He says, courage is being scared to death and saddling up anyway. And so even though your heart has been so hurt, Amelia, I want to say, saddle up, girl. Go to a local church and see if there's a mentor couple that can take you in, just like my Mike and Diane took me in.
0: Yeah. Thing about Amelia, too, is she's struggling with all that, but her health. I mean, she feels like her health is failing. She's not able to take care of herself, she says. Maybe she's gotten to that point of grief where nothing matters anymore, or so she thinks.
2: You kind of touched on that. Like, our body, our system, you know, we will, if we're alone, cortisol starts shooting through our body, right? Our immune system begins to shut down. It's a distress. It's a sign of distress, but it doesn't need to be permanent. I want you to go to a doctor. I want you to get a good physical exam. I want you to start getting some supplements or things that are healthy. But I think, to your point, Alice, you mentioned that health can be a part of not grieving or not getting what you need.
1: Mm-hmm. Yeah, relationship is the main part of the solution, but also physical care. Amelia, the best people I have met with that description I gave you, those three ingredients I want you to look for, I have found them within the New Life community. So I know that going to a New Life intensive, joining one of the online New Life classes where there are small groups of people that start to get to know each other during the class and during the intensive weekends, those people have the three ingredients. They love God, they know they're broken, they want to get better together and in relationship.
0: When is your grief webinar?
1: July 16th, and it would just be fabulous to have you come to that, Amelia.
0: Yeah.
1: Go ahead.
0: No, I was just going to say, Amelia, we're going to reach out to you via email, just like you reached out to us, and we'll send you a registration for that webinar. Everyone else, you can sign up for the webinar. It's less than $25, and it's 90 minutes. You'll hear Alice give a presentation for about an hour, and then we open it up to 30 minutes of Q&A. Mm-hmm. July 16th, if you cannot be there on that day, what is it, a Tuesday or something, mm-hmm. I think, or a Thursday, one of those, Thursday, it's a Thursday, and maybe you've already got plans, maybe you're going to be on vacation or something, sign up anyway, because we will send you a link after the webinar is done, and you can watch it for up to 7 days afterwards. So again, find out more at newlife.com or by calling 1-800-NEW-LIFE, but Amelia, we're going to send you a registration just for sending in your email. And another way that we reach out to people, because there's so many things going on nowadays, not only are we on radio and YouTube and Facebook and podcast, but we're on TikTok now. Can you imagine that? I thought TikTok was just for dancing people, so maybe we need to dance a little bit or something as we give our advice. I don't know. But follow us at New Life Ministries. That's how you can find us. Have a great weekend. We'll talk to you on Monday.
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0: Hey, how's it going?
1: Hey, I didn't know you were coming today.
0: Yeah, Mom invited me. You're turning 18 Tuesday, right?
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0: All right, so you got a new responsibility now. 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
1: Hello, friends. You want to hear an amazing fact. A conservation park in South Africa has a special resident. It's a crocodile named Henry that has the distinction of being the oldest known crocodile in the world. Born in 1900, Henry turned 124 in December 2024. He was first captured in the Okavango Delta of Botswana back in 1985 after reportedly preying on both livestock and children. His ferocity had earned him infamy among the locals, but you'd never know it now. Since he settled at Croc World, he began receiving regular meals, he developed a very calm demeanor in captivity. Henry seems to be thriving. He weighs 1,543 pounds, and he's 16.4 feet long, and still growing. Henry's not alone in the conservation park. There are several other female crocodiles. And since his captivity, it's believed that Henry has fathered over 10,000 offspring. No one's quite sure how long a crocodile might live like this under ideal conditions. Pretty amazing, huh, Pastor Ross?
2: That's right. You hear of giant turtles, or tortoises, I should say, that live over 100 years. But a crocodile, wow, that's news to me.
1: Yeah, and I heard he's not the heaviest. The heaviest crocodile was one named Lolongo, and it weighed over 2,000 pounds and was 20 feet, 20.8 inches long. Can you imagine that? Mm. And you've probably seen when the wildebeest and zebra are trying to cross the rivers, there are crocodiles that take down these huge animals. Well, here's one 124 years old. And it makes me think about a prophecy in the Bible that says there's another very old reptile that's not so docile and gentle.
2: That's right. Also scales.
1: Yeah, you can read about that in Revelation chapter 12, verse 9. It talks about a war in heaven. And it says, so the great dragon was cast out, the serpent of old, this old serpent, called the devil and Satan, who deceives the whole world. He was cast to the earth, and his angels were cast out with him. And here, of course, it's giving us a clue in this verse. It says Satan is also called the devil and the serpent and the dragon. It's all the same character. And it says that there are angels that are cast out with him. I think another place it tells us in Revelation about this dragon drew a third of the stars of heaven in his tail. Those are the angels, that the evil angels that were cast out of heaven along with the devil. Now, I heard a sermon online this week that helped inspire this question. And the pastor was basically saying, yeah, God made the devil to test us. And I thought, oh, no, please. The Bible says everything God makes is good and that God doesn't tempt anyone. And the Lord is not willing that anyone would sin. Why would he make someone that would tempt us to sin? The Bible tells us that God made a beautiful angel who was free that chose to be an enemy of God in his freedom. And folks misunderstand, why is there evil in the world? And once they understand this question about how did evil come, if God is all powerful, if God is good, then why is there a devil? Didn't he see this coming? This lesson that we're going to offer answers those questions. And we hope you not only read it, but then share it with a friend.
2: The study guide is called Did God Create a Devil? That is the one that answers this very important question. If God is love, where did sin and sorrow come from? If you'd like to receive that, just call and ask. The number is 800-835-6747. That is our resource phone line, and you can ask for the study guide, Did God Create a Devil? You can dial #250 on your smartphone, say Bible Answers Live, and then ask for that study guide, Did God Create a Devil? Some very important information. It'll answer a lot of questions. Mm-hmm. Well, talking about questions, we've got people standing by with their Bible questions, but before we go to the phone lines, let's start with a word of prayer. Dear Father, we are so grateful that we have this time where we can just turn our attention to your word. And Lord, we ask your blessing upon this program as we search the scriptures. Be with those

0: word of prayer. Dear Father, we are so grateful that we have this time where we can just turn our attention to your word. And Lord, we ask your blessing upon this program as we search the scriptures. Be with those who are listening, whether they're in their car or at home. And just, Lord, lead us, guide us into a clearer understanding of Bible truth. For we ask this in Jesus' name. Amen.
1: Amen.
0: Our first caller this evening, we've got Glenn and Linda from Ohio. Glenn and Linda, welcome to the program.
2: Good evening and welcome to Ohio. Thank you for taking my call. My scripture is Isaiah chapter 60, verse 2. But in verse 1, is there ever such a beautiful accolade about the city of peace, Jerusalem? But instantaneously, when we go to verse 2, there is a sudden darkness over this land and the people. My question is, what is that darkness?
1: All right, very good. And let me read this for our friends, Glenn and Linda. It says in Isaiah 60, verse 1 and 2, arise, shine, for your light has come, and the glory of the Lord is risen upon you. For behold, darkness, the darkness shall cover the land, and deep darkness the people. But the Lord will arise over you, and his glory will be seen upon you, and the Gentiles will come to your light, and kings to the brightness of your rising. Now this is partly a messianic prophecy, because when Christ came as the Messiah, the Gentiles, you've got the wise men that, you know, they say, we three kings, you sing that song. They came following a star that was showing the Messiah. But that's an allegory for Jesus being the light of the world, and the Gentiles came to that light. And I understand that within 100 years of Christ dying on the cross, there were now more Gentile Christians than Jewish Christians. So the Gentiles had come to the light. And so this was a light that Israel had looked forward to. And what is that prophecy of Balaam? It says, a star will arise out of Jacob. And there's several prophecies that talk about this light. The darkness that it's speaking of there is, well, when a person doesn't have truth, they're in darkness. Jesus is there, the blind leading the blind. It's talking about the light of truth.
0: And I think we can also apply this, Pastor Douglas, to a future prophecy. When the Bible tells us in Revelation chapter 18, it describes an angel coming down from heaven and the earth is illuminated with his glory and he cries with a loud voice, Babylon is fallen. It's at a time when spiritual darkness covers the earth, and God has a people in the last days that are proclaiming his truths and revealing his character, his glory. So talking about the earth being lighted up with the glory of God.
1: That's right. Jesus is the light. And then he says to the church, you are the light of the world. We're to reflect that light. Good question, Glenn and Linda. Thank you.
0: Next caller that we have is Brittany in California. Brittany, welcome to Bible Answers Live.
3: Hi,
1: thanks for calling.
3: Yeah, my question is, how should a Christian defend their faith while this world is so evil with the latest problems and just, you know, constant issues?
1: Yeah, good question. And that actually segues well with the former question, talking about, it says the Gentiles will come to the light, your light. Jesus said we're to let our light shine. Now, how do we witness in a world that is in many ways given over to evil? And Christ said in the last days it's going to get worse. He said that love of many will grow cold. And Paul said in the last days evil men will arise and wickedness will get worse and worse. And so we're seeing that compounded darkness. But fortunately, where sin abounds, grace abounds more. God is going to compensate by giving his people more grace and more light to let it shine. Three things you can do if you want to witness for someone. One, be a good example. There's technically four things. Well, one is be a good example in your life. Try to live out the teachings of Christ and display a Christ-like character. People will watch that. So every day, your life is a sermon. Two, if people are willing to listen, share information with them. Now, you can't force a person, but if they're willing to listen, you can give them Bible studies, share amazing fact study guides with them, give them links that they can look up on the internet. You can sit down and visit with them and share your faith. The Bible says we should be ready to give an answer. And the third thing is you pray for them. Pray that you can be a good witness, and then pray for those you're witnessing too. Fourth thing is continue to do the first three patiently. Be consistent. He that endures to the end will be saved. So we need to pray that God helps us have consistently. I remember when King Darius threw Daniel in the lion's den, he said, your God who you serve continually, he will deliver you. God is looking for consistency. So there are some very important tips, I think, Brittany. You follow that and you can be a witness even in a wicked world.
0: All right, next caller that we have is Martha in California. Martha, welcome to Bible Answers Live.

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1: Thank you, pastors, for being available to take our calls. I appreciate it.
2: Thank you.
1: My question tonight stems from Ecclesiastes 12:7, but also Genesis 2:7. Ecclesiastes 12:7, then shall the dust return to the earth as it was, and the spirit shall return unto God who gave it. Now, and then in Genesis 2:7, it talks about when God is creating Adam, and he breathes the breath of life into his nostrils, and then Adam becomes a living soul. So this is, it's kind of my understanding that once a person dies and the breath of life is gone, the soul literally ceases to exist. Is that correct?
2: Yeah, and it's not that you cease to exist. When we say the soul ceases to exist, people think, oh no, what about my eternal life? What the Bible teaches is that you stop being a soul. Soul is not the right word. When a person dies, God has who you are backed up on a hard drive in his mind or wherever. So it's not like you stop being. But you're not a conscious soul that's floating around disembodied. You're unconscious until the resurrection. Now, for a saved person, well, let me back up before I say that. The word there that's used in Hebrew, both in Genesis and in Ecclesiastes, is the word ruach. And it means breath, the breath of life. God breathed into his nostrils and he became a living soul. In Ecclesiastes, Solomon says, when a person dies, you sort of have creation in reverse. When you separate the body from the breath of life, they cease to exist. They die. And the breath of life goes back to God who gave it. Now, that breath of life that God gives all of his creatures, not just humans, is the power of life. Here's an example. Job 27:3. As long as my breath is still within me and the Spirit of God is in my nostrils. Well, who would ever think of the Holy Spirit being in your nose? It's talking about the breath of life that all these creatures breathe. So when a person dies, if they die in a saved condition, you read in the Bible, absent from the body, present with the Lord, the next conscious thought of a saved person when they die is the resurrection. But that doesn't happen till the second coming. They're sleeping. Jesus said, my friend Lazarus is asleep. That's John chapter 11. So there's a lot more verses I can share, but you're on the right track. We have a study on that.
0: We do. It's called Are the Dead Really Dead? And it deals with the subject of what happens when a person dies. We'll send it to anyone for free. All you have to do is call and ask. The number is 800-835-6747. That is our resource phone line. You can also dial #250 on your smartphone and then ask for the study guide. It's called Are the Dead Really Dead? And we'll send it to you. You can read it and share it with somebody else. Thank you, Martha. Next caller is Ronald in Oregon. Ronald, welcome to Bible Answers Live.
3: Thank you, Pastors Ross and Batchelor. You can't imagine how much you mean to me.
2: Oh, well, thanks so much for calling.
3: My question, I have a trouble complying probably a little bit with Matthew 5, 43 and 44 versus Matthew 7, 6. And kind of like to get maybe a little insight information on that.
2: All right. Well, let me read this for our friends. In Matthew chapter 5, 43, you've heard it said that you should love your neighbor and hate your enemies. But I say to you, love your enemies, bless those who curse you, do good to those that hate you, pray for those who despitefully use you and persecute you, that you might be the sons of your Father in heaven. And then you said you want to put that up against Matthew 7. What was the verse?
0: Matthew chapter 7, verse 6. I got it right here, Pastor Doug. Do not give that which is holy to dogs, nor cast your pearls before swine, lest they trample them underfoot and turn again and tear you to pieces.
2: Oh, yeah. Okay. Yeah, I don't think there's a conflict there. When it says love your enemies, the Lord wants us to love everybody that he died for. But because you love a person doesn't mean that you throw away something precious that would be appreciated by someone else. In other words, your life is made of time. Time is the stuff life is made of. If we don't have time, we don't have anything. And you can love everybody, but there's some people that will continue to take your time and your energies, and they will not bear any fruit. They're doing it for the wrong motive. You can still love them, but don't waste your time on them. Work with people who are going to respond. And so that would be one example of not casting your pearls before swine. Even if you were to say you're talking about money, if you're going to donate to a ministry just because they're asking and you're supposed to love everybody, and you know that one ministry is unproductive, they're not really doing anything good, and there's another ministry that is winning souls, who would want to invest in that which is

0: unproductive when you can invest in that which is productive. So don't cast your pearls before swine or give that which is holy to the dogs. Sometimes I've seen Christian ministers waste their time arguing with people that just like to argue for the sake of arguing. You're wasting your time. You're casting your pearls of truth before swine. You can love those people. You can pray for them. But, you know, if you've given them a chance and you see that they're just gobbling up your time, the devil's using them to distract you, don't let it happen.
1: You know, I think it's a good point, Pastor Doug. We want to be as prayerful in our witness as possible. We always want to pray for people, and we always want to be a witness if they're open to it. But we also want to be where the Spirit is working. So one of the things we teach people in evangelism is, as you're doing Bible studies, as you're reaching out and connecting with people, you want to be looking to see whose hearts are open to the moving of the Holy Spirit.
0: You know, an example of that, a good point, and an example of that would be, why did Jesus say nothing to Herod, but he did speak to Pilate? Mm-hmm. Herod heard the preaching of John the Baptist. Herod rejected the preaching of John the Baptist. Jesus had nothing to say to Herod. But he did talk to Pilate about what truth was and who he was, and he answered many questions. So Christ would not cast his pearls before the swine of Herod when Herod had killed John the Baptist and didn't listen to him.
1: Okay, great question. Next caller that we have is Jacob in Washington. Jacob, welcome to Bible Answers Live.
2: Hi, that's
0: Patchell. Hi, Jacob.
2: My question is, why did God throw Satan down here instead of somewhere else?
0: That's a great question. Why did God, it says in Revelation, Satan, when there's this battle between Michael and the dragon, that the devil was cast out and he was cast down to the earth? Why didn't he put him in a garbage dump of the universe somewhere else? Why to the earth? The reason is because when the devil came down to earth and he tempted Adam and Eve, and Adam and Eve listened to the devil, the Bible tells us in Romans chapter 6 that whoever you obey, you are the servants to the one you obey. And God gave the dominion, the leadership of this world to Adam and Eve. And when they sinned, they basically handed the keys of the world to the devil. So God restricted the devil to this world, and that's why we have all these problems in the world, is because our first parents decided to listen to the devil instead of God. And now you can see the results of that. Great question. You would enjoy our Cosmic Conflict DVD. Your parents can probably let you watch that on YouTube. It's free there.
1: That's right. You can also call and ask for the study guide that we mentioned a little earlier. It's Did God Create a Devil? And it talks about the subject. The number to call is 800-835-6747. 800-835-6747 or dial #250 if you're in North America. And you can ask for that study guide, Did God Create a Devil? And we'll be happy to send it out to anyone who calls and asks. Thank you, Jacob. Next caller that we have is Juan in Ohio. Juan, welcome to the program.
3: Okay, so my question is based on Genesis 1, I think it's verse 6 and 7. This is going to be a funny question, man. Is space water? Is it space? And like it says, water above and water below, so that we have water in space.
0: Yeah, that is a great question. It says that God separates the waters below from the waters above, you've got this firmament. Now, you can have water in space if it's vaporized. Water is an interesting substance in that it can be solid, liquid, or gas. And in its gas form, you can have air that looks like space, that has a certain humidity level. But what the Bible's really talking about here is it seems like there was like an envelope of water.

0: And a lot of creation scientists believe that because it appears, and even paleontologists see it, that at one time the temperature of the Earth was more uniform all around the planet because the rays of the sun were polarized. It's like when you've got cloud cover, it doesn't get quite as cold as when the clouds dissipate. And God separated the waters above from the waters below, meaning the sea and the lakes, so forth. And the area between was called the firmament or the heavens. It's not space like outer space. It's more like the atmosphere around the planet. It's interesting. If you look at Earth from the space shuttle or even from the moon, you can see that there's this veil that surrounds the Earth of blue air. Mm-hmm. It's got an envelope around it.
1: Now, of course, some folks feel, and you're right, Pastor Doug, and I think there's something to it, that maybe there was sort of an ice shield, a water shield around the atmosphere. Some folks feel, well, then how can we send rockets to space? Well, quite possibly, that's where a lot of the water came from at the time of the flood. Mm-hmm.

0: So we don't have that protecting layer anymore. We've got extremes in temperature. You find ferns growing and tropical plants in some very cold areas today. Yeah. At least going back, you know, fossilized remains of tropical plants in cold areas. So there was a time when the Earth was a lot more warmer all around.
1: And the reason you would have those enormous coal beds, even in like Siberia, is there must have been a lot of vegetation to produce that that got buried suddenly. So good question, Juan. I hope that helps a little bit.
0: Next caller that we have is April in Florida. April, welcome to Bible Answers Live. You're on the air.
2: Good evening, Pastor Doug. Good evening, Pastor Gene. In the book of Genesis, during Sodom and Gomorrah, Abraham was speaking to the Lord, and Abraham was testing the Lord with 50 righteous people, 40 righteous people, 30, would you still destroy the city?
1: Yeah.
2: So then Abraham realized he was testing the Lord. On the same token, Samuel told Saul, you cannot test the Lord of Israel. So I'm wondering about those two scriptures.
1: It seems like Abraham's testing the Lord. For one thing, God is not asking him to. I think God was glad that Abraham was interceding in Lot's behalf. But, you know, we're not supposed to tempt the Lord. And I think Abraham was praying, and he kept taking his prayer a little further, saying, oh, Lord, you know, will you spare the city? What would it take for you to spare the city? If there were 50 righteous, would you spare the city that they might still be salt and light and witness? God said, yeah. What about 45? What about 30? And he goes down to, I think, 10 finally. So he's basically, Abraham is interceding. It testifies there must not have been 10 righteous in the city because the angels went to Lot and said, you need to get out of Dodge because God's going to destroy this place.
0: All right. Very good. Thank you, April. We've got Andrew in California. Andrew, welcome to Bible Answers Live.
3: Yeah, we've been listening to you for so many years. My first time calling, but my question is on Hebrews 10:14, where it says that through one sacrifice, we've been perfected and being made holy. So like I was talking or hearing someone talk about it, saying that since Jesus already sacrificed for us and all our sins are forgiven, and that's forever, do we still keep asking Jesus to forgive us when we make a mistake? Or do we just trust that the Spirit changes us and then we just try to keep the law because we love God?
1: Well, we should always try and keep the law because we love God. Jesus said, if you love me, keep my commandments. But the Bible also says, John tells us that if any man sins, and he's speaking to believers, if any man sins, we have an advocate with the Father. That means someone who will defend us. But Solomon says, whoever confesses and forsakes his sin. And John the Baptist began preaching. Again, he's talking to God's people. He says, repent. Jesus began preaching. He said, repent. Peter said, repent. And so when we sin, we should repent. David was a believer, Spirit-filled. He sinned with Bathsheba. He laid on his face for 7 days. Of course, it was a pretty grievous sin. But repentance should go ahead of forgiveness. And once we come to the Lord, he forgives us. He accepts us. We're his child. We're adopted. But in our ongoing relationship, I don't ever doubt Karen's love for me, and I hope she feels the same way. She might even be listening right now. But though we professed our love to each other in the beginning, I've had to apologize several times, and she forgives me, and vice versa. So in any ongoing love relationship, you want to nurture that. If there's an offense, you apologize, you repent.
0: You know, there's a verse in the Bible that tells us, 1 John 1:9 is a very well-known verse. If we confess our sins, he's faithful and just to forgive us, to cleanse us from all unrighteousness. So there is a work for us to do. When Peter got up filled with the Holy Spirit on the day of Pentecost, the people said, what shall we do to be saved? He said, repent and be baptized. So there is a work in order to receive that sacrifice that has already been made. We have a work to do, and that is to repent and to confess our sins.
1: Yeah. Now, the verse there in Hebrews has been sometimes misapplied, where it says Christ died for us once, and they take that to mean that there's nothing more that is to happen in the plan of salvation. But the battle between good and evil is still going on. Jesus is our high priest. He is in heaven before the Father, interceding. Paul, it says in Hebrews, same book, he ever lives to make intercession for us. And so as we're repenting and turning to God, he continues to intercede.
0: You know, we do have a book, Pastor Doug, that might be interesting on the subject. It's called Three Steps to Heaven. Mm-hmm. And it talks about what we need to do in order to

0: Receive that grace that God wants to give us. It's free, but we need to receive it by faith. If you'd like to get the book, the number is 800-835-6747, and you can just ask for it. It's called Three Steps to Heaven.
1: Program's not over. 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
3: I grew up with my mother and father and my four sisters. We grew up poor, but it didn't feel like it because, you know, we had each other. The family was Catholic. My parents didn't practice, so we did not go to church every Sunday. I didn't have an understanding of God as a child. But I remember someone telling me, because I did something bad, that you better behave or God's going to get you. That was my first introduction of God. I didn't know who he was, so I didn't like it. When I was 16, me and my mother had a disagreement, and I was told to leave the home. I lived at friends' houses, relatives' houses. Just who would take me in at that time? To me, it was like an adventure. Where am I going to go next? Between the age of 16 and 23 or 24, I was homeless. But after a while, I had to find a place to live. There was a pantry store. Someone had told me to go there and ask the lady there. So the conditions were to live there was you had to do chores, which I was fine with, but you had to go to church. And my thought was, well, church hasn't killed anybody yet. Going to church was very slow. I would fall asleep. A lot of the speakers were very monotoned. But after a while, I started to listen in church and started following along, asking questions. I was going to that church, I believe it was about 10 years. So that whole time, I knew Jesus loved me, but I really didn't attain anything else. That's when I came across Amazing Facts. And it was Doug Batchelor preaching. And I learned so much in just that one session. And learning about the Sabbath, Pastor Doug delivered it with so much scriptures. I learned more in that than the whole 10 years up to that time I learned in the non-denominational church. Pastor Doug mentioned that if you go to this website that you can find a church locator and find the church nearest to you. I had a friend who just opened up a restaurant. We knew each other for 4 years and we never had a religious conversation. And I saw my friend walking up the steps of this church. So the next time I came into town, I came into the restaurant. And without even saying hi, I just said, what church do you go to? What time is service? I know it's on Sabbath. What time is service? She's like, it's at 10. Why? I was like, okay, I'll be there. And I showed up the next Sabbath and she met me at the door. The same time Amazing Facts was teaching me, God had prepared a friend for me, someone I can go to church with. What God has done for me, it showed me the truth.
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0: My name is John Ross, and we've got Jet listening.

0: in Florida. Jet, welcome to the program. You're on the air.
1: Hello. My question is, how did Noah survive on the ark without air? Like, how did, where did the air come from?
2: That's a good question, because if you read it, and Pastor Ross might look up the reference where it says the window was one cubit. When you read about the construction, it tells about Noah making a window that was a cubit, and a cubit's only about 18 inches, but and it may be more than a cubit, I don't remember, but it wasn't very big. But it's basically talking about either a series of windows all around the ark that size for ventilation, and that it also needed to provide some light. I'm sure they maybe had some artificial light, maybe oil lamps or whatever in there as well. But with all those animals in there, there's a lot of breathing creatures. You'd need to have good convection. So we believe that this was a series of windows that went around the top that provided light, some light and some air, and yet still shielded from the rain, as you would have with a window with an eave.
0: You know, it almost sounds like it when you read it. I'm looking at this New King James Version, Genesis chapter 6, verse 16. It says, "You shall make a window in the ark, and you shall finish it a cubit from above." So it talks about the height from the top, but it doesn't say how wide it is.
2: Right,
0: it
2: a cubit like from the window.
0: Yeah, from so the top. So
2: it runs struts all the way around. Yeah.
0: Yep, it would seem to be something like that. And that's all it says. And then it goes on to talk about the door. That's Genesis chapter 6, verse 16.
2: Yep. Good question. So, you know, there's actually a museum. I think you were there with me. Mm-hmm. The Ark Museum in Kentucky. Is it Kentucky?
0: Yeah.
2: Yeah.
0: The Ark Encounter.
2: Uh-huh. And they've actually got kind of a life-size model.
0: They did.
2: Of the Ark. And it all makes sense when you go there and look at it.
0: All right. Next caller that we have is Yuni from California. Yuni, welcome to the program.
3: Hello, Pastor Bachelor and Pastor John Austin. Thank you for taking my call.
2: Well, thanks for calling.
3: So before I ask my question, I just want to say I've been watching your Q&As for like the past year, and the two questions that really came into my mind was one person asked if they sell their soul or they make a deal with the devil, can they repent? And your answer was yes. And another person asked, can an ordinary person be delivered from unclean spirits? And your answer was yes. So I was just wondering, and also suggesting, what does the Bible say about conversion from paganism to God? And was wondering if you can do a sermon on, of all the people in the Bible who worship pagan gods that converted to God, even to those who did in like Jezebel.
2: Yeah, well, you have, of course, in the New Testament, you've got a lot of examples of people. Paul went through Asia, and I think it was in Ephesus. They were burning their pagan books and witchcraft, and that's about as pagan as you get. And he was preaching, and people that were worshiping the goddess Diana, he and Silas, I think, got thrown in jail over that one. And so you see a lot of pagans that were converting to belief. And then in the Bible, you've got people like Naaman, who was, you know, he was from the Syrians up there in Damascus, and yet he converted and became a worshiper of the true God. Now, people ask that question. They say, you're not supposed to lie. Of course not. But what if you make a vow, and you shouldn't break your promises, but what if you make a vow to give your soul to the devil? Well, I think when you give yourself to Christ, that old person dies spiritually, and you are born again. You become a new person. And, you know, that promise, making the decision, you know, there's actually a place in the Bible where if someone made a vow and the father felt that it was a foolish vow, he could overrule the vow and say, you know, they're too young, or even a man for his wife, he could overrule it. And I think that if we make a foolish vow in his love, God can overrule that. And I know a lot of young kids that in their youth, they're listening to rock records and sold their souls to the devil. And then later they learn about Jesus and they repent and they become productive Christians. So I think God forgives us for saying dumb things.
0: All right. Well, thank you, Yuni. Next caller that we have is Joshua in California. Joshua, welcome to the program.
4: All righty. So I want to be as charitable as possible with this question, because you always say, Pastor Doug, not to build doctrine off of just one scripture.
2: Yep.
4: And so here we are, John 20, verses 21 through 23. And my question about it is, did Jesus give humanity the ability to forgive sins?
2: All right. Let me read this for our friends. John chapter 20, verse 21. And let me, I know what verse you're talking about. Here he is. It says, when he said this, he showed them his hands and his side. Then the disciples were glad when they saw the Lord. So Jesus said to them, peace be to you. As the Father sent me, so I send you. And when he said this, he breathed on them and said, receive the Holy Spirit. If you forgive the sins of any, they are forgiven. If you retain the sins of any, they are retained. Now, does that sound like God is giving humans the ability to forgive sin in general? No, I think that what Christ is saying is, as the Father sent Jesus, we point people to Christ who forgives. In accepting Christ, they accept that forgiveness. In rejecting Christ, they reject that forgiveness, and they are not forgiven. And so it's not that you and I get to go, eeny, meeny, miny, mo, you're saved, you're forgiven, you're lost, your sins are retained. No, God would not want that, because God's not willing for anyone to perish, the Bible says.
0: And also the context here, Jesus is not talking specific to individuals. He's speaking to the church, and he's giving the church, and of course the disciples at the time, they are the church, and the church was to grow. Mm-hmm. He was giving the church as a whole certain authority, not an individual, not Peter alone or one of the apostles, but as a church. The church is to represent Christ in the proclamation of the message. And there are times when the church need,

0: of the message, and there are times when the church needs to discipline a member. Maybe somebody is living a life that is contrary to the gospel, and in order to reach that soul, the church would bring them before the church and warn them and ask them to come to a point of repentance. If they receive that warning, they can be reconciled. Sometimes the church needs to disfellowship them, and no longer are they part of the church. And so this verse is definitely referring to also the responsibility, the authority that God has given to the church, again, for the purpose of redeeming people, not arbitrary choosing who's saved and who's lost.
1: Mm-hmm. An example of what you're talking about is a difficult verse in 1 Corinthians 5:5, where there was someone in the Corinthian church that was actually sleeping with his stepmother, and the church said, look, he's supposed to be a believer. You've got to dismiss him from the church. It's a terrible witness. And he wasn't repenting, evidently. And it says, to deliver him to the devil. Mm. Well, the church together made a decision to say, your sins are not being forgiven until you repent.
0: Right.
1: And they put him out of the church. So in that sense, absolutely right. He's speaking to the church as a whole.
0: All right. Thank you, Joshua. Next caller that we have is Jerry in North Carolina. Jerry, welcome to the program.
2: Hello, pastors. And thank you for your ministry.
1: Yes. Thank you.
2: My question is, in the Gospels, Jesus is tempted by Satan for 40 days and 40 nights before he starts his ministry. Then we don't really see him in the rest of the New Testament until Revelation chapter 12, where he's fighting in heaven and sown to the earth. Where is he now, or where was he then?
1: Yeah, well, if you look, I'm sorry, that's a good question. You know, does the devil have a headquarters? People wonder, you know, is he down in some cavern? And a lot of medieval literature seems to imply the devil's down there in Hades, and they get that from Greek mythology. But you read in the book of Job, and in chapter 1, verse 6, it says, there was a day when the sons of God came to present themselves before the Lord, and Satan also came among them. And the Lord said to Satan, from where do you come? And he said, from going to and fro on the earth, from walking back and forth on it, not in it. Satan roams the world like a roaring lion, Peter says. So he left Christ. He didn't give Jesus his direct attention at that point. And who knows if there's a physical place where devils gather. But evidently, the devil lives on the earth somewhere.
0: All right. Thank you for your call. Next caller that we have is, let's see, Hector. Hector, welcome to the program.
3: All right. I have a remark on two different verses, which is Genesis Genesis 2, verse 7, and 1 Thessalonians 5, verse 23. Each of them say different thing.
1: Genesis 2, verse 7. So the Lord God formed man from the dust of the ground and breathed into his nostrils the breath of life, and man became a living soul. Now, what was the other verse you wondered about?
3: In 1 Thessalonians 5, 23.
1: And so are you wondering if these two verses conflict with each other?
3: Exactly.
0: Let me read the verse.
1: Go ahead.
0: Now may the God of peace himself sanctify you completely, and may your whole spirit, soul, and body be preserved blameless until the coming of the Lord.
3: Exactly. See, in the Genesis, you see that human being possess like two parts, two elements, which is the breath and the body. And then now, in the Thessalonians, you see three parts.
0: Okay.
1: Yeah, well, here you've got spirit is talking about the your life and who you are. The word is, keep in mind, Genesis, you're using Greek. I'm sorry, Genesis, you're using Hebrew. Here in the New Testament, you're using Greek. So for one thing, you've got two different languages. I believe the word here is, and I might have to look it up, I think it's pneuma, which is going to be, it's pneuma, which means wind. And so it's talking about, you know, your inner being, who you are, your soul, your life, your body, be preserved blameless at the coming of the Lord. Paul he's speaking to people who are coming from a non-Christian background where they talked about the spirit of man and the body and the mind, and they had all these

0: Christianity that kind of came from paganism, the idea is that there was the separation between the soul and the body, meaning that you could worship God in your soul or your spirit, that sometimes referred to soul, spirit, but you were free to kind of do what you wanted to do in the body. So you could live sinfully. That's your body. It's the flesh. That doesn't count as long as you're worshiping God in your soul. Here, Paul is very clear that it's not only your soul or your spirit, but your body belongs. Your body is the temple of the Holy Spirit. You want to glorify God in your body. And so he's really making that connection that it's not just this soul type thing, the spirit type thing that worships God, but it's your entire being.
1: Mm-hmm. Yeah. Matter of fact, that was probably the doctrine of the Nicolaitans.
0: Yes,
1: this idea that you can separate the two things. So I hope that helps a little, Hector. Good question. Thank you.
0: We got Chad in Pennsylvania. Chad, welcome to the program.
2: Yes, hi, guys. Thanks for having this program, and thanks for taking my call.
1: Yes.
2: So my original question was, does God need to be praised? I'm not sure if I phrased that correctly. I think the better question is, why does God need to be praised? Since God doesn't actually need anything, but why does God need to be praised? If he's omniscient, all powerful, all knowing, why would us mere mortals or humans need to remind him of that? And I'll hang up and listen to your answer.
1: All right, good. Hey, thanks so much, Chad. Yeah, you would think, well, is God creating an audience to applaud him? Is he so vain that he needs to make these creatures that say, well, you know, just continue to bow and applaud and praise me? No, I think that it's actually the other way around. God makes creatures that he knows their only fulfillment will come in giving. And what's the highest object that anyone could give to? It would be praise and glory and thanks to the Creator. And we're just designed where we do not find our fulfillment. See, God wants us to be blessed. And Jesus said, it is more blessed to give than receive. And we find our greatest blessing. When we're saved, we'll find our greatest blessing in giving praise and thanks and glory to God. We'll find fulfillment in that. God does not start to blush when we praise him and say, I need a little more of that. He knows that we, until we find our happiness in that, we're not going to understand who he is and we're not going to be fulfilled.
0: Yeah, the Bible says that God is love. We're created in the image of God. And love is manifest in giving, in recognizing that. And so our love is demonstrated in our praise and worship of God. And our greatest joy is found in loving God, in worshiping him. So does God need our praise? No. Do we need to praise God? Yes. If we want to live and be everything that God has purposed for us to be, we need to express our love to him. And we do that through praise. Mm-hmm. So it's really for our benefit.
1: And I heard I was actually in a college class, and the professor was talking about the commandment where God commands us to love him. And, you know, he painted this picture of some, you know, great big Hulk-like monster that has a club, and he says, love me. And, you know, well, it'd be impossible to love somebody that is going to love me or I'm going to throw you in hell. And so when God commands us to love him, it's not because he is a thug saying, if you don't love me and keep my commandments, I'm going to destroy you. He's pleading with us from his heart and saying, you will not be happy, you will not be satisfied until you love me, because we are created to love. And until we do that, we're going to be unsatisfied.
0: Mm-hmm. Right, next caller that we have, Ella in California. Ella, welcome to the program.
3: Hi. First of all, thank you so much for your wonderful ministry, and I give your website address and your information, whatever I see person ready to come to God.
1: Yeah,
3: my
1: you.
3: Question, 1 Peter chapter 1, verses 10, 11, and it talk about spirit of Christ was and prophets. And my question, is spirit of Christ the same as Holy Spirit, or it is different spirit, or what is it?
1: Yeah, it has to be the Holy Spirit, because you can read where Jesus said, and he's quoting from Isaiah 61, the Spirit of the Lord is upon me. And so when Christ was anointed, he was anointed with the Spirit of God. That's what the word Christ means, the anointed. The word Messiah is the Jewish word for the anointed. So when it says the Spirit of Christ, talking about the Spirit of God that had come upon Christ, be in you. Mm-hmm. It's God the Spirit.
0: And Jesus said that the Holy Spirit would come as his representative. So when you have the Holy Spirit, Christ said, I will be with you always. Well, he was there through the Holy Spirit. And so the Spirit brought the presence of Christ. So it's hard to separate and say, You know, no.

0: the Holy Spirit's not representing Jesus, because he is, and they connected, and yet they're distinct beings, the mm-hmm. Father, Son, and Holy Spirit. Again, we're talking about the Godhead, and this is a deep subject.
1: Yeah.
0: We only have what the Bible has revealed. But
1: we do have that book we can offer that's called The Trinity, One God or Three.
0: That's right. It's a great book. We'll be happy to send it to anyone who calls and asks. The number is 800-835-6747. You can ask for the book. It's called The Trinity, One God, All Three. And you'll be blessed by reading that. You can dial #250 on your smartphone and ask for the book that way as well. Darla in Idaho. Darla, welcome to the program.
2: Thank you for taking my call, and thank you for your ministry. I appreciate it so much.
1: Both of you
2: pastors are wonderful. So my question is this. I don't remember the scripture, but I just read it a few days ago, and it said that there's silence in heaven for half an hour.
0: Revelation 8, verse 1.
2: Revelation 8, verse 1. Okay, so now, does that mean that when Jesus leaves heaven to come and get his loved ones and then back again, does that take an hour or half hour?
1: Good question. What does that mean? Why half an hour? It seems like an odd time. In Bible timekeeping, if you use prophetic time where a day is a year, then... And that's, you can see several examples of that in the Bible. It says, I've appointed you a day for a year. If that's the case, then an hour is going to be about 15 days. So there's 360 days in a Jewish year, so you've got to use the Jewish year. You find these times given several times in Revelation. For one time, it says 42 months. Another time, it says 1,260 days. Days, another time it says a time, a times, and the dividing of time. They all add up to
0: 1,260,
1: which would, only way you get 3.5 years is if it's a 360-day year. So I'm not trying to get too deep here, but if the Jewish year is 360 days, a lunar calendar, then 1 hour is 15 days, exactly. Half an hour would be about 7. That's why it says silence for about half an hour. So this is talking about like a 7-day period. And some have wondered, is there silence in heaven because a couple of things. One, is Christ now coming to redeem the saints, and there's no angels in heaven because he's coming with all the holy angels? And is there also silence because there's a great judgment that's about to come upon the wicked? And so, Pastor Ross?
0: Yeah, and don't think that it's 3.5-day journey for Jesus to come to the earth and then another 3.5-day journey to get back to heaven. You know, we think of it in that way because if we take a trip, it's going to be the same amount of time coming back. But Jesus can come in a flash. Angels can travel between earth and heaven in an instant. It almost seems that Christ comes quickly and then he takes the scenic route back, a 7-day journey back to heaven. Not that it's because it's so far away, but maybe God is teaching us some things, or we're experiencing something special during that 7-day journey. Maybe it's, so anticipation is growing because we're heading to our heavenly home. So yes, about a 7-day journey back to heaven after Jesus comes.
1: Well, good. Appreciate that, Darla. Thanks so much.
0: Lupe is in Washington. Lupe, welcome to the program.
3: Oh, hello. Thank you for taking my call. My question is, since I don't belong to a church, or my family, we don't go to a church, but can I still take communion at home with my family, even though I don't belong to a church?
1: Oh, Lupe, can I ask you, do you not belong to a church because there is no church within traveling distance, or what prevents you from going to a church?
3: There is a few churches around here, but we just, as far as being religious, we're just really trying to get, you know, with my family, reading the Bible and coming together and getting to know Christ. And
1: well, that's wonderful that you're doing that, and I don't want to discourage that. But the next step, of course, is to be in fellowship with other people that are doing the same thing, studying the Bible, trying to draw closer to Christ, and assuming, unless you're, you know, in a very remote area, and we meet people sometimes that there's just, you know, no people around. But if you've got other believers around, you're going to find strength in meeting them and fellowshipping, and you can even contact Amazing Facts, and we can, depends on where you are, we can sometimes recommend good churches in the area. So you're asking about taking communion by yourself. I've heard of missionaries that were, you know, isolated, and they're the only believers, where it's the husband, wife, and the family, and they would do communion on their own. But it's preferable that you celebrate communion with people. You know, Jesus, part of the Last Supper was he washed the disciples' feet. So, you know, and in our church, we had communion yesterday.
0: Mm-hmm.
1: And

0: We have women will pair off. They'll actually wash the feet, and then we have the bread and the grape juice, and then sometimes couples will wash one another's feet, and they'll pray together, and we actually go through what you call a full communion, where we do foot washing and the Lord's Supper. So theoretically, you could probably eke that out at home. I think you'll be missing something if you don't fellowship. Hebrews chapter 10, do not forsake the assembling of ourselves together, and all the more as you see the day approaching.
1: You know, we do have a book, Pastor Doug. 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And Lupe, you might enjoy reading this. It gives biblical principles. When one is looking for a church, you want to find a church that teaches the Bible. And you'll enjoy those biblical principles found in the book. Mm-hmm. Just ask for it. It's called The Search for the True Church. The number to call is 800-835-6747. 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We've got Jeremy in Trinidad and Tobago. Jeremy, welcome to Bible Answers Live.
2: All right. Hi. Good night, everyone. Good night, Pastor Doug.
0: Evening.
2: So my question is just a follow-up of the half-hour time silence in heaven. Even when, Jesus, told us to pray that our flight may not be during the winter or during the Sabbath. So my question is, why did Jesus, told us to pray that our flight may not be on those times?
0: Yeah. So Christ, when he described the events connected with the end of the world, among the many things that he said to the disciples then, and you'll find this in Matthew chapter 24, verse 20, and he said, pray that your flight be not in the winter or on the Sabbath day. And here he says, why? For then will be great tribulation, such as has not been since the beginning of the world until that time, or ever shall be. He says that those that are in Judea flee into the mountains. And so if you've got God's people that are fleeing persecution and they're in the mountains, well, in the wintertime, there's no food in the fields. It's going to be a lot more difficult just to survive the elements. And obviously, you wouldn't want to be taking God's holy day of rest to flee for your life. This is also, I think, one more verse in the Bible, Pastor Ross, that reminds us the idea that Jesus came to do away with one of the commandments. He was thinking about his people still keeping the Sabbath day, even down at the end of time, because he said they should pray not only that they don't have to flee in the winter, but not on the Sabbath day. And some say, well, that's because the Jews would shut the gates on the Sabbath. You couldn't get out. Well, that's not true, not during the Roman time. The gates of Jerusalem were still open. But a very good question. And God wants us to be thinking now about what's going to be coming in the very near future and preparing now in our faith.
1: Our next caller that we have is Jamie in Idaho. Jamie, welcome to the program. We got about a minute.
3: Hey, my question, good to talk to you guys. I know there's no having children in the resurrection, but why not on the new heavens and the new earth once everything comes back to heaven and earth and it's restored as it was in Eden?
0: Yeah. Well, a good question. God created marriage. That was part of his original plan. But with Adam and Eve, he said, be fruitful and fill the earth. Some people have been confused because they read in the King James Version, it says replenish. And we think of replenish meaning replace something that was once there before. But it just means fill. Be fruitful and fill the earth. Well, in the resurrection, there's going to be millions of people. And so the earth is now going to be populated with the redeemed. Now, some people were so used to marriage and those relationships were saying, well, when we get to heaven, if you've had a wife that you love, or a husband that you love, does God give you divorce papers? No, you can be with whoever you love in heaven, but there's not going to be marriage as we know it down here. Don't think God's leaving something out. Friends, I promise you, you just get there. I guarantee it will be an upgrade. No one will be disappointed. If you are, I'll give you your money back. God bless, friends. Hey, thanks so much for studying with us. Check out everything we offer at amazingfacts.org, and we'll study together again next week.
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0: Greg Laurie here from A New Beginning. I want to talk to you about something that's close to my heart. 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
4: With SRN News, I'm Ken Lorman in Washington. The Trump economy keeps rolling on. U.S. employers added 172,000 jobs in May as the labor market continued to show resilience in the face of the rising cost from the Iran war. The unemployment rate stayed at a low 4.3%. The good news has sparked a market sell-off.
5: Big technology stocks were among the heaviest weights on the market. NVIDIA and Broadcom slumped. Both companies have pricey stock values, which tend to heavily influence the broader market's direction. A report showed that employers added more jobs than economists expected in May. Bond yields surged in the Treasury market. Oil prices slipped. Stocks fell in Asia and were mixed in Europe. Damian Troisi, New York.
4: President Trump will be talking

0: Talking about the economy in Wisconsin next hour, he'll participate in a roundtable discussion on American agriculture. The Senate has passed a bill funding immigration and customs enforcement and border patrol through the end of President Trump's term. Democrats have blocked the money for months. The measure will now head to the House, which is expected to take it up next week. Before the final vote, Arkansas Senator Tom Cotton told the Salem Radio Network Republicans are looking out for the safety of the American people.
1: The legislation we're going to pass is a response to Democrats' unprecedented obstruction of funding for the Border Patrol and Immigration and Customs Enforcement. It is the Democrats acting out their worst instincts to defund the police. They are siding with far-left extremists in their party.
0: President Trump says he wants his new acting director of national intelligence to cut the office, noting on Air Force One that the size of the office has been way too high for way too long. This is SRN News.
2: When it came time to picking sides back in grade school for the latest game of dodgeball or whatever, I was usually the last one picked. Or very close to the last one, anyway. Back then, I was pretty scrawny and wasn't a natural-born athlete. As the years went by, well, that was pretty much the way I stayed. It's always been easier for me to watch a game rather than participate in it. Picking sides and trying out for a team can really be hard. There's so much room for rejection. Isn't it great news to know that God doesn't pick sides or make you try out for Team Christian? Heaven is open to all of us. All we have to do is truly believe in the captain of the team, our Lord Jesus Christ. Teamwork is incredibly important when living the Christian life.

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2: LGBT Americans are leaving for Canada, correspondent Michael Harrington reports.
3: According to CIC News, officials north of the border have made it easier for gay people in this country to apply for citizenship, and there's been an uptick in applications. The average American would have to wait about a year to be cleared for Canadian citizenship, but CIC reports that homosexuals are being fast-tracked, and some are getting in after waiting just 2 weeks. Canada says it wants to keep LGBT people from suffering, quote, harm in the U.S. Michael Harrington reporting.
2: Dozens of anti-Trump protesters who face federal criminal charges after they interrupted a Minnesota church service in January will not face additional state charges. St. Paul City Attorney Irene Kao says there is insufficient evidence to meet the standard for criminal charges under Minnesota's state statutes. This is SRN News. Get set for a rare blue micromoon this weekend. Correspondent Keith Peters has more.
4: It's when a blue moon that's also the most distant and smallest-looking full moon of the year rises. The brilliant star Antares will photobomb Sunday's spectacle for a celestial three-for-one. A blue moon occurs every 2 or 3 years when a second full moon squeezes into a single month. May 1st saw this month's first full moon. The upcoming full moon will be farther from Earth than usual at a distance of 252,360 miles. That will make the moon seem a bit smaller and dimmer. Keith Peters reporting.
2: Australian officials say they've confiscated more than 100,000 illegal live cockroaches from a breeder. The haul, worth over $140,000, includes species that are legal to import, keep, or sell in Australia. More details at srnnews.com.
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1: Man, sometimes I get so frustrated. I know that I'm supposed to feel forgiven, but I have to admit that I really don't. When am I going to feel forgiven? What's it going to take?
2: How do you handle guilt? Are you really healthy with it, or does it just eat you alive? Hi, this is Keith Kelly, and it's my privilege again to welcome you to this last teaching segment before our weekend story in what has become a really wonderful series entitled Blood, the Fountain of Life, here on Between the Lines with Pastor Don Pate. As Pastor Don wraps up this portion of our study, we're going to look at what can be potentially the most freeing reality of Christianity possible, if you're willing to accept it. We're going to look at God's ultimate answer to our guilt, the removal of that scandalous blood from in front of his curtain. Let's join Pastor Don at this holy, wondrous place as we go between the lines of Leviticus 16.
3: On a scale of 1 to 10, with 1 being you don't even deal with it at all, and 10 being you absolutely explode and go frantic, all right? You know, on a scale of 1 to 10, how well do you deal with guilt? Now, if you might say, well, you know, 1 or 2, if you might go down to that end of the scale, you scare me. I mean, you scare me. People who don't have guilt. Now, you might, somebody might say, oh, I'm ahead of you, Don. I've already been forgiven and washed, and, you know, therefore I don't have to carry my guilt. But thank you. Okay. But I'm talking about just in general nature, on your own, before you deal with it appropriately with Christ and this kind of thing, what does guilt do to you? And if you're the kind who your guilt really isn't that big a deal to you, that's frightening. People who have no sense of guilt, we might say no conscience, you know, we call them amoral. And they're dangerous. You know, you put A in front of anything, and it goes opposite of. Like, you have things that are typical, and then you have things that are atypical.

0: They're completely not typical. They're really out of norm. You have those who, you know, have a sense of knowledge and faith, and then you have those who are agnostic. They don't know. They have no knowledge. There is, what other terms do we have? We have things that are atonal. And that means that, you know, a muscle is atonal. That means it's flabby. I mean, it really needs some exercise. It has no tone. Okay. When you go to amoral, it's a person who has no morals. Now, I would rather deal with an immoral person than an amoral person. An immoral person is a person who has morals. I mean, they have a sense of right and wrong, but they cross the line. They cross their own morals. They go up against, they have a choice. They say, look, you know, to me this is wrong, but I'm going to do it anyway. Well, at least they have a sense of conscience about it. To a person who is amoral, there's no line there. They have no lines to cross because they have no morals. And so if you're way down the scale of how you manage guilt on your own, apart from Christ, you know, we need to pray for you, and you need to pray for yourself. You need to say, you know, God, I am really cold. I'm dangerous. A person who is amoral is scary. But a person, you know, move farther up the scale. Somebody who says, you know, anywhere from 5 to 6 to 7 to, you know, 14 on a scale of 1 to 10. You know, this is how I manage guilt. If you find that guilt to you is a bit of an anchor that has stolen joy from you. I mean, you know, it's stolen life from you. It has kept you from progressing on down the road to live. Then I'm a little worried for you too, my friend. I mean, God promises release. Now, I know that throwing that phrase out, you know, doesn't easily erase a life of a person who's been driven by guilt. There are some people who literally are. They are driven by guilt. They are compelled. They are running ahead of their guilt, and they're running hard, boy. You know, they feel like they can never drop their hands. And, you know, they're running ahead of their guilt. And I know that me just, you know, throwing out the theological phrase, or, you know, just sort of as a panacea, this idea about, well, you know, just have your guilt erased. I know it doesn't work that simply just because I said it. But the truth is, it's there. The release and freedom from guilt that binds, that paralyzes, that keeps you awake at night, you know, it is available, my friend, and it is your choice. Just as you look at a victim, somebody who's been harmed, wounded, brutalized, molested, you know, scarred, you look at an innocent victim, the victim is not responsible for the treacherous and evil action that was performed against their hearts. I mean, you know, that is really, really true. The person who has a wounded heart because they've been victimized, they are not responsible for the wounding that has happened to them. But each and every one of us, we are responsible for what we do with it. If I get abused and wounded, I'm responsible for my response, for whether or not I choose to allow it to poison my life, to shut me away from joy, whether I will allow this treachery to completely just, you know, paralyze me. I've had, as you probably know, I've taught a number of years history of the Holocaust on the college level. And through my studies of Holocaust history and teaching and this kind of thing, I've had a number of opportunities to meet Holocaust survivors. And there have been many, many, many studies done related to the issues of those who survived that horror and those who didn't, just couldn't. They couldn't survive. They died in the camps, et cetera. And, you know, a number of studies have been done. You know, what do you find in common for the survivors? And they found a number of things. They found that the survivors generally had a wonderful sense of humor. The survivors, you know, were able to do this. They were able to do. But one of the things that is universally true of the survivors in many psychological studies that have been done is they were people who were capable of taking this horrific evil and just putting it where it belonged. You know, they just categorized it in their life, and they didn't allow it then to poison the rest of their life. They said it was evil for evil's sake. It came into my life. I was an innocent victim of this. I didn't deserve this, you know, and evil got me here, you know, and put me here. And, you know, it's evil for evil's sake. And they put it in a category. They boxed it in its appropriate place. And then when they had an opportunity to get out from under it, to be released from it, they walked away and they lived productive, healthy, joyous lives because they were able to put things, you know, in the place where they belonged. And guilt, my friend, is that way. You know, guilt is, it is a tool that serves a purpose. There is no doubt about it. A person who has no guilt, you know, it's a frightening thing. Guilt has a purpose, but it needs to be put in its appropriate box and category and not become a dominant factor of life that just drags you down forever. God gave us a wonderful enactment of how to deal with guilt, and it relates to this whole topic that we've been dealing with in all of our segments this week in this study, the concept of blood. God gave a literal physical enactment, life enactment, for the eradication, for the method of dealing appropriately and accurately for guilt. And wouldn't you know it, it does come related to blood. I know that if you've been with us in this series up to this point, you knew we had to get there. I mean, you know, we couldn't just walk away from blood on the fifth part of the study and just say, okay, we're not talking about blood anymore. No, that incredible enactment of this ultimate cleansing of the sanctuary on Yom Kippur, on the Day of Atonement, it was all about blood. It's all defined in Leviticus 16. And it really gets enhanced, explained better in the tractate, a little booklet within the Mishnah called the Yoma. And you know, if you just walk through it, just barely scratch through it, you see that you know, once a year, God, for the whole nation, enacted the release, the ultimate, final, and full release from the concept of guilt by the method of blood cleansing. The curtain was renewed. The curtain got splattered with all the old confessed sin, the blood, you know, from every day, morning offering and sacrifice and evening sacrifice. I remember one time a man who spent his whole life studying the worship ritual of the temple and finding Jesus in it very well was Leslie Harding. What a mind, what a man. And he called me one day and he says, you know, I've read this phrase that the curtain was renewed, but he says, I've never found it. I've never found it in the Bible. I've never found it in the Mishnah. I've never found it in the Gemara. I believe that the curtain, you know, that was in front of the most holy place, that it got splattered, it got dirty. It had to happen, but I don't find where. And he says, do you have any resource? And I said, well, I know one person that if there's anybody in the world who knows it, it's got to be my friend Jacob Milgram. Jacob Milgram, of course, Rabbi Milgram, is probably the world's leading authority on Jewish cult sacrifice and issues of the temple alive today. And so I called Jacob at home and I said, Jacob, you know, this is my, you know, problem. Dr. Harding has called me and he's asked me this and I don't have the reference. And Jacob said, what'd you say? And I said, well, the curtain was renewed every year. And he said, you know, I've never heard that, but it makes a great deal of sense. You know, he didn't have the reference either, but the idea that clean, you know, it wasn't enough to just go in and enact out in front of this stained, sin-confessed curtain. It wasn't enough just to have an enactment in front of it. That thing had to be renewed. And it made perfect sense to him, too. Even though he couldn't necessarily, you know, draw back on an old resource from decades earlier in study of saying, oh, yeah, that's where you find it, where they took the old curtain down and they put a new one up. That it wasn't enough just to have the sin confessed in front. It had to be removed. It had to be cleansed. In fact, you know, Jacob told me something wonderful. He said, you know, many of you Christians have this passion that you want to just take this whole bloody issue of the temple process, and because you're on this side of the cross, you want to act like that stuff wasn't back there and this kind of thing. He says, many of you want to sterilize the temple process and remove from it the power of the blood within the temple. And he said, what most Christians don't want to acknowledge or recognize is that this temple, this sanctuary, it took sin like a sponge. And there had to be a day when the sponge got wrung out. There had to be a day when the temple was cleansed. And the Day of Atonement for the removal of the old guilt was an enactment. You and I, each one of us, we singularly, I will decide what I do with my old guilt. And you will too. And it may be that you might find that if you went back and just understood a little more about the Day of Atonement process and the Lord's goat and this smudge on the forehead of the Lord's goat representing all of your old and your past and how that was carried before the Lord and then taken out of the camp. It was hauled out by what was called the scapegoat. If you were to take just a piece of paper and smudge on it maybe and with some ashes or something and then burn it, perform your own release enactment for your guilt, throw it off, you know, take the paper, shred it up, throw it off a cliff. I don't know. You know, it might be that if you enacted it, you might say to yourself, Lord, I need release from my guilt. You know, maybe you don't want me going out butchering an animal to do it. And since we have the cross, it's already there. But Lord, let me really know what it means to be fine, the freedom, the release from my guilt. Let's pray. Lord Jesus, too many people have been just absolutely paralyzed by the past, and it's unnecessary because of the cross. Help us to find full freedom and deliverance. This is our prayer in the name of Jesus. Amen.
1: Hello there, good friend. 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You use them. Our gift. It's given to you, G-I-V-E-N, the number two, you. YOU.com. Thank you so much for enjoying Between the Lines and blessings on you.
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0: Right. And so, we need both. But I think that, you know, the ability to serve people is where walls really start to break down. When we moved into our neighborhood, again, more older people there initially when we moved in, and a couple ladies stopped me on the street. I introduced myself. And they said, "Oh, fantastic. He's tall. That's really going to come in handy."
1: Light bulbs.
0: I'm a light bulb changer. Yeah. You know, batteries on the smoke detectors. That's my job. And so, but, you know, just a practical way has allowed me to be in people's homes, get to know people, hear their stories, because I'm just tall. You know. So how has God gifted you, and how can you use those practical things to serve people and show them love?
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6: Great to be here, Rob.
5: Todd, for listeners who may not be familiar, tell us what a journey of generosity or a jog is and why its message is relevant for every follower of Christ.
6: Yeah, well, there's no jogging at a jog, so we'll dispel that notion.
5: That's good.
6: But a journey of generosity is a 1 or 2 day conversational experience where people explore together the biblical truth that it really is more blessed to give than to receive. So it includes a bit of teaching, mostly stories and discussion and reflection in this kind of unique pressure-free environment, because most of the time when people are being challenged to be more generous, they're being asked.
5: Yeah.
6: And in this environment, we've removed that dynamic. We never ask for money at any of our experiences. And so it's kind of, we create this unique environment where really we help people discover the joy and freedom that comes from generosity.
5: Yeah. I love that. Let's press into that just for a moment, because it's a refreshing approach. Many people assume that any conversation about giving and generosity will eventually lead to an ask. So what does that look like to create an environment where it truly is pressure-free?
6: Well, we have to say it over and over, and I think there's still some skepticism. You know, people are like, come on. Where's the catch? Right. But we've been doing this now for 25 years, and I think have really created a reputation of no

0: strings attached conversations about generosity. Yeah. And that helps people relax and I think engage more authentically with this topic instead of having kind of walls built up around people's agenda. And we get to focus on God's word and really these stories of real life people living radically other-centered lives. And I think it just becomes, over the course of the experience, really attractive. Yeah, I think many times, as you introed this show, there are these people think of giving as something that they have to do or ought to do or as an obligation. And I think what this experience does, maybe more than anything, is flip a switch for people from ought to get to, from obligation to opportunity, or from giving grudgingly to giving joyfully. Mm. And I'll tell you that never gets old, getting to sit in the room and watch that happen for people.
1: Yeah, well, I've experienced it personally, and I can absolutely affirm everything you're saying here. Todd, we've only got about 45 seconds left. For someone listening today who loves what they're hearing, but they're maybe still a little hesitant, what would you want them to know?
0: I just think that God wants something good for people. You know, I was facilitating one of these experiences just this weekend, and one of the participants who's been walking with the Lord for 40 years said, man, this experience has changed my perspective about generosity, and it makes me want to lean in. And so I would say, explore this opportunity to engage in this kind of a conversation.
1: Well, I'm so excited to introduce our listeners to it. 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Todd, thanks for your time, my friend.
0: My pleasure.
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1: 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Go right ahead.
4: Hey, thanks, Rob, for taking my call. Your show blesses me beyond measure. I have a question around the settlement of my mom's estate. Yeah. And I was wondering if it is kind of divided into two pieces. Like the bulk of it was up in Ohio and it's all settled and she didn't have any real property or anything like that. So what I'm talking about right now is another piece of it, a small pension. And so that's the last piece that's needing to be settled. And it's supposed to be going through probate, right? Yes. For some reason, because she passed in a different state. Anyways, my question is around the paperwork. I've gotten paperwork from the attorney that was hired in the state where it's going through probate. So he's working for my mom, essentially. I got paperwork from him that appears to be asking me to to forfeit my right or to, how do they say it, to, you know, to, it was a waiver, essentially,
1: yes.
4: Forfeiting my right to an audit of her estate. And I thought, is that normal? Do they do that a lot? And why would I want to, and particularly in this case, since there was a little financial misbehavior involved with her estate historically. So that's kind of my first question. And then my second question is kind of a part B. It's like, I feel like I need to find an attorney to, you know, kind of navigate the attorneys. And mm-hmm. is that, because, I mean, don't you sit down at a conference table and everybody reads the will and, you know, with an attorney present and you kind of get it out on the table, so to speak.
1: Sure.
4: So those are kind of A and B of my question.
1: Yeah. Yeah. No, that's helpful, Mary. And I can understand why you're just trying to think through all of this, because you certainly don't want to make a misstep here on this. Do you know the personal representative or executor who's named in the will to handle all of this?
4: Yes.
1: Okay.
4: Yes, I do.
1: All right.
4: Yeah.
1: That doesn't sound like a good thing necessarily, but all right.
4: Yeah.
1: Yeah. Very good. And let me just say, I'll give you kind of a part A and a part B to my answer. Part A is, I'm not an attorney. And so to the extent you have,
4: right.
1: you know, legal questions, I would always direct you back to an attorney. And at the end of the day, if you're concerned about how this is handled, having an estate attorney represent you as a part of this process, or at least as a sounding board, is never a bad idea. Now, generally speaking, is a waiver of accounting a standard procedure? It certainly can be for a fairly simple situation. The reason you would do it is it eliminates the need for an extensive and expensive, when that's the key, accounting process by the personal representative or executor. So it makes sense, as long as the personal representative has provided comprehensive information about the accounting, you know, when the estate is administered, and therefore a final accounting may not be necessary if all the information has been provided. And that's where it does, in a fairly simple cut and dry situation, become somewhat routine from the personal representative. Now, if you have concerns over the finances of the estate, you don't feel like you've been given all the information, or you feel like there's some question, then I would say this is probably the situation where you do not decline, or you decline the waiver, I should say, so that final full accounting can be done. And even though that may result in a smaller estate, to the extent that that's going to have to be then paid for, that would give you some peace of mind that at least you know things have been handled properly, and that

0: godly person who could represent you and answer your questions to look out for your interests. So go to faithfi.com, click find a CKA or find a professional, and any one of those certified kingdom advisors, Mary, can refer you to a godly estate attorney, either in your area or the area where the estate's being settled. Thanks for your call. New Jersey's where we're going next. Hi, Allison. Go right ahead.
1: Hi, how are you?
0: Doing great. Thanks for your call.
1: So my question, or well, looking for some advice on a situation that I'm going through. Recently, I was scammed. I was looking online, like through Indeed, things like that, looking for a way to get some extra income working remotely from home. And I don't know if that's where they contacted me from or where they got my information from, but I was contacted from a company. They're pretty popular, known as Temu, which is a clothing company. They said that they were part of them and that what I would do is use their platform. I would have 3 tasks a day, which each task was just to make sure that there were 30 items they would show me, and all items had to have 5 stars. Basically so that they get seen more, because the more stars they have, the more frequently it would get viewed. And I would make a small commission off of that. Okay, fine. That was pretty simple, pretty straightforward. And then they told me that I would occasionally encounter a combination order, and how wonderful that would be because you would make a bigger commission off of that. But what they didn't tell me is that if you hit a combination order, it would zero out your account balance on their platform and you would have to replenish it. So the first time I did it, okay, fine, that went fine. But then I got hit with 4 of these combination orders to the point where I was 10,000 in the hole. And they kept assuring me, oh, don't worry, your money's safe. As soon as you log in, it's your last order. You just submit it and you can withdraw your funds. Okay, fine. So I believed them. And because I did it, there were so many bonuses and all this other stuff. So it looked like my platform account on their end had, like, I don't know, $25,000 in it or something crazy. So I went to go withdraw it and it wouldn't let me withdraw the funds. So I asked them and they're like, oh, let's take a look. And they're like, oh, your points went down. And I said, well, you've never told me anything about points. What are you talking about?
0: Yeah.
1: And they're like, yeah, you have to have 100 points on your account in order to withdraw the funds. So I was short 30 points. I said, okay, well, how do I get the points back? And they basically told me you would have to buy those points at $1,000 a pop. So basically they were holding my money ransom for $30,000.
0: Yeah, this is obviously not good. I mean, there's so many of these employment scams out there, some that are just purely scams and fraud, other, you know, guised as work from home opportunities, others where there's complicated structures that kind of trick you into, quote, legitimate business. And then you just find out as you get into it, it ends up costing you more than anything else. I would report this to the Federal Trade Commission, Allison, at reportfraud.ftc.gov. That's reportfraud.ftc.gov, and get them to look into it. Let's talk a bit more off the air. We'll take a quick break and be back with more after this. Stay with us.
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4: Great to have you with us today on Faith and Finance. We've got lots of calls here waiting, but still three lines remaining. So if you've got a question, we'll get to as many as we can today. 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Let's head to Oklahoma. James, go ahead, sir.
5: Hi, Rob. Wanted to ask about charitable gift annuities. I'm single, and the ones that I have gotten information about thus far have been only that you're able to connect your spouse to it. And I was wondering if there are any out there that you can connect family members or friends. And I'm looking for a $10,000 amount. So do you have any advice on looking for that?
4: Yeah, good question. So a charitable gift annuity can be a really fabulous tool. You absolutely do not have to be married. They can be set up for a single individual. In fact, that's the most common. Yes, you can do them for two people, but single is most typical, and it's completely fine. Can you do it for $10,000? It just totally depends on the charity. Now, many charities have minimums of $5,000 to $10,000. And so $10,000 is enough. You just need to find the right organization that aligns with your specific criteria and the amount you're looking to get the CGA for. And then obviously, you know, one that you would be excited about leaving whatever is remaining at your death. So you certainly can do that. My team could get your information and I could direct you accordingly. But, this is going to give you a contract with a charity. You give them

0: give them the money. They pay you a fixed income for life. You get a partial tax deduction up front. And then when you pass away, the remaining amount goes to the charity. So you certainly can do it. And I think it's just a matter of finding the right charity at this point.
1: Yeah, I'm mostly interested in being able to connect another person to that family member or as a second person as well.
0: Okay. In terms of receiving the income, or what are you thinking there?
1: Yeah, I would receive the income, as I understand it, until I pass, and then the second person would then receive income until they pass.
0: Yeah.
1: Does that sound like that? How's that works?
0: Yes. What you're thinking of is a two-life charitable gift annuity, and it's absolutely possible. So instead of just one person, you set it up for two people. It doesn't have to be a spouse. Payments go to person one, which would be you, the primary annuitant, and then continue to person two after the first passes. And income continues until the second person dies. So it could be a sibling, a child, a friend, no marriage requirement. You would get a lower payout rate because they're paying for two lifetimes, not just one. So it'll be a lower amount than a single life CGA. And the minimum amount could be higher. But, I think you still very well could find one. I will say for a two life and CGA, often it's $20,000 to $25,000. But again, it still could work. You just need to do your due diligence.
1: Okay. I appreciate that help.
0: All right. Thanks for your call today. We appreciate you very much. If you want to stay on the line, our team will get your information and I can give you a couple of options to check with. Let's go to Michigan. Hilda, how can I help?
2: Hi, Rob. Thanks for taking my call. My husband and I recently were introduced to the Starfish program. Wondering if you're familiar with that and what your thoughts are on that.
0: In terms of, I've heard a little bit about it. I can't say that I know a ton, but essentially, what I'm aware of is that this is something you need to stay, really far from. And essentially, it can sound appealing because they promise instant cash back, but they typically charge, if I'm thinking about the right thing, an annual membership fee, meaning you start in the hole. So basically, you load money into the app. At checkout, you buy a gift card instantly. You use that gift card to pay and you get cash back, what are referred to as perks, credited to your account. It sounds appealing because you get cash back on everyday spending and you can kind of stack the savings on other reward programs and encourages paying with, quote, a cash-like fund option. The trade-off is it adds friction to the spending because you've got to load the money ahead of time. You got to buy the gift cards at checkout, so it's not seamless like a normal card. You're pre-funding purchases, so your money sits in their system, not in your bank. So that introduces liquidity and access risk. And then there's this point I mentioned a moment ago, and that is they often require a paid membership, which could run you $60 a year or more. So you need to be able to justify the cost. And I think just from that standpoint, it introduces a lot of complexity, and I would just ask, is it really worth it? I think the other thing is, is it driving overspending? Because if you're saving, quote, 5% on spending you didn't need, at the end of the day, you're spending more just to earn rewards. So you've got to be really disciplined with your spending, and you've got to be willing to deal with the extra steps. Does that all make sense, though?
2: Yes, it does. And we were kind of reluctant about it anyway, because you're right. There is a membership fee of $139 to get in, and then it's $60 a month, which they're very vague about explaining when they explain the program to you.
0: Well, just based on hearing that, I would run for the hills on that one. Yeah, that's not going to make sense at all. That's just way too much in the way of fees for a minimal benefit. And again, it might end up driving spending that you wouldn't otherwise do, which we don't want. So let's keep it simple. If you're disciplined, get a cashback rewards card, you know, like the Wells Fargo card or one of the others that's 2% on every purchase. Pay it in full every month. Only use it for budgeted items. And I'd feel a lot better about that. Hilda, thanks for your call today. God bless you. Let's go to Chattanooga. Hi.

0: Christy, go right ahead.
1: Yeah, hi. I hope you can clarify something for me. Someone told me that I can collect my husband's Social Security. I am 68. He's 61 working, and my benefits are really low. I was a stay-at-home mom, didn't have a lot of work experience out of the home. So is that true?
0: Well, you can get up to 50% of your husband's benefit by claiming spousal benefits, but he must already be taking benefits for you to be eligible. So if you think about this in terms of, you know, one of our go-to guys on this explains it like he's got to walk through the door before you can. And so you're not eligible until he begins taking benefits.
1: So we both would be getting benefits at the same time?
0: Yes. Uh-huh. So he starts taking benefits on his record, and then once he does, that makes you eligible for benefits as a spouse, but the benefits, the max you can get is 50% of his, and that's only if you're full retirement age. If you're under that, then you're going to be reduced below 50%. But yes, you would be collecting your spousal benefit. He would be collecting his full retirement benefit, and you would get both of them. And the amount depends on your age at which you begin taking it. I hope that helps. Thanks, Christy. Thanks to Devin, Sandy, Taylor, and everybody here at FaithFi. We'll see you next time. Bye-bye.
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0: I'm Alisa Morgan. The first step to take in becoming the parent you want to be is to begin a relationship with God by accepting Jesus Christ as your Savior and your Lord. Would you think about it for a few minutes with me now? To say, God, you know what? I need you. I understand that you died on the cross for me, that you've paid the price for my sins. And Jesus, I want to trust you as my Savior and my Lord. Would you come into my life now? If you pray that prayer, let someone know.
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3: With SRN News, I'm Ken Lorman in Washington. Six more states held primary elections this week, and the top Republican in Congress is concerned about many of the results. On the Salem News program this week on Capitol Hill with Tony Perkins, House Speaker Mike Johnson says the Democrats seem intent on nominating far-left radicals for the House and Senate.
4: The farther and farther left candidates are making their way through these primaries, and some of them are prevailing, heading out into runoffs. Really dangerous people with really dangerous ideologies. They're Marxists, and they want to turn America into that. So we have to defeat them. This is a battle of ideologies. We say it often. The widening chasm between the two parties, in terms of our philosophy, has never been as great as it is, and that's why the stakes are so high.
3: Speaker Johnson's full interview will be heard when This Week on Capitol Hill is broadcast beginning at 10 a.m. Eastern Time Saturday on the Salem News Channel. Graham Plattner, a Democratic challenger to Republican Senator Susan Collins, is continuing his campaign as he faces mounting controversies. They include revelations he has a Nazi tattoo, and now there are multiple accusations of serial emotional abuse from several women. His critics charge that the pattern raises serious questions about his fitness for office. The latest data on the U.S. economy shows continued momentum under President Trump. In fact, U.S. employers added 172,000 jobs in May. The unemployment rate stayed at a low 4.3%.
5: The job market has been recovering this year from a miserable 2025. So far, shrugging off higher energy prices and increased economic uncertainty since the United States and Israel attacked Iran in late February.
3: That's Bernie Bennett reporting stocks sinking on expectations that the Fed will be forced to hike interest rates at some point this year. This is SRN News.
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3: Some states are giving Pride Month a pass. Correspondent Michael Harrington reports.
6: Oh, we'll not be celebrating the LGBT lifestyle in June. They have declared it Fidelity Month, focusing on, quote, cultivating fidelity to God, family, community, and country, according to Arkansas Republican Governor

0: Huckabee Sanders. Alabama is celebrating Strong Families Month, and in Indiana, Republican Governor Mike Braun has branded June Nuclear Family Month. Tennessee is following suit. Michael Harrington reporting.
1: The Trump administration put dozens of college campuses under investigation last year and cut federal funding unless they addressed issues such as anti-Semitism and transgenderism. Now federal officials are taking a wider approach. Multiple agencies are rewriting rules governing grants for all of higher education. New rules under consideration would require colleges to NDEI. This is SRN News. The long-awaited return of the NBA Finals to the Big Apple will feature an appearance by the president.
2: President Donald Trump is planning to attend an NBA Finals game in New York next week to root for his hometown Knicks. The president announced Thursday that he's accepting an invitation from Knicks owner James Dolan and said he's eyeing a visit Monday for Game 3. An avid sports fan and native New Yorker, Trump said he watched some of the Knicks' Game 1 win over the San Antonio Spurs. He called the Knicks, quote, dominant. The NBA believes Trump would be the first sitting president to attend an NBA Finals game. I'm Geffen Coolball.
1: The Carolina Hurricanes beat the Vegas Golden Knights 4-3 Game 2 of the Stanley Cup Finals last night. Back to Wall Street, the sell-off continues. Dow Jones Industrial Average down 695 points just before the close. More details at srnnews.com.
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2: This is It Is Written. I'm John Bradshaw. Thanks for joining me. If you go to a live performance at your local theater, you'll see a live orchestra, a musician maybe, a team of gymnasts, or a troupe of Shakespearean actors. Something along those lines. But if you were alive in the 1840s and sitting in the audience at a theater, you might have heard something a bit different. You might have heard a mysterious knocking. When the show began, you would have seen two young girls, Maggie and Kate Fox. You'd have heard them speaking to and asking questions of no one, it seemed. Then you would have felt the silence in the room. You'd have seen members of the audience leaning forward in their seats. Maybe you too would have leaned forward, waiting for something to happen. Then you would have heard what you came to hear. Rappings on the floor or the furniture. Sounds of knocking that didn't appear to come from anywhere, that frankly seemed otherworldly, that spelled out messengers or sometimes even rapped in the rhythm of well-known tunes of the time. What were these knockings? The Fox sisters claimed they were spirits. The story of the Fox sisters begins in Hydesville, New York, where Maggie and Kate Fox lived as girls in a small home with their parents. The home, they claimed, was haunted, and the girls often heard knockings on the walls. They began to invite people over to the house to demonstrate what was happening. As they did this, the girls began to gain notoriety. Eventually, they were invited to another home to see if the knockings would happen in other places. They did, or at least they seemed to. Then the girls began to perform in halls and theaters. Their popularity exploded, and Maggie and Kate were then joined by their older sister, Leah. They took to the road, performing in cities all over the United States. Everywhere they stopped, their seances drew people from all walks of life. Why were people so enticed by the knocking sounds? Well, that's because what the Fox sisters offered was more than just a mere night's entertainment. It was, they claimed, a glimpse, an open door to the other side. Add to that the fact that the communications the sisters claimed to receive from the spirits of the dead often offered hope about the times. Surely the combination of such encouraging messages, the intrigue of the supernatural, and the ability to communicate with those who had died sparked the interest of a generation. And it was the Fox sisters' performances, more than anything else, that galvanized what one historian has called one of the greatest religious movements of the 19th century, American spiritualism. This movement went beyond spirit rappings and seances, though. Another popular attraction at the time was mesmerism. Mesmerism had been popular in the United States since the 1830s when Charles Poyen, a Frenchman who practiced animal magnetism, or mesmerism, traveled to New England and began to give talks about his ability to heal illnesses by mesmerizing people, a practice initiated by a man named Anton Mesmer. Poyen could, he claimed, put his patients in a sleep-like state or a trance and then make magnetic passes over the body with his hands. These actions, he and others believed, would rebalance the magnetic forces that some scientists of the time thought were in the body. Like the Fox sisters did later on, Poyen traveled around the United States giving demonstrations of mesmerism, and other mesmerists rose up to do the same. Beyond the supposed powers of healing that practitioners of mesmerism said their art could bring to people, they also boasted that mesmerism allowed them to access people's minds and could enable individuals to act as mediums for spirits. The stories of Charles Poyen and the Fox sisters show us that spiritualism had its big introduction and its heyday in the United States in the 19th century. But it's important to note that it's nothing new. In fact, it's been around since Bible times. 1 Samuel 28 tells the story of King Saul consulting a medium. It happened after he realized that the Philistine army was gathering to attack Israel, and no matter how much he prayed and asked for help from prophets, the Lord God would not give him an answer. In his desperation, he went to see a witch in a place called Endor, asking her to raise up the prophet Samuel, who had died, so that Samuel could give Saul advice. The visit did not end up helping Saul, though. He just received the message he'd already received, that God had taken his kingdom from him, and it would be given to David. Shortly after this meeting, Saul died in battle, and everything happened as the Lord said it would. The long shadow of spiritualism reaches into more modern times as well. It's well known, for example, that former First Lady Nancy Reagan sought the advice of an astrologer named Joan Quigley throughout her husband Ronald Reagan's presidency in the 1980s. And today, we only need to look to popular television to see the influence of spiritualism on our culture. You can think of numerous television programs which include spells and witchcraft and sorcery, communication with the dead, and so on. In fact, in the 21st century, spiritualism has become even more brazen than ever before, with television programs even discussing Satan as a character, making him sympathetic to his viewers. But what does God say about all of this? About participating in seances, consulting mediums, or being involved with witchcraft in any way? The Bible's very clear about these practices. In Leviticus 19:31, God says, "Give no regard to mediums and familiar spirits. Do not seek after them to be defiled by them." Deuteronomy 18:10-12 says, "There shall not be found among you anyone who makes his son or his daughter pass through the fire, or one who practices witchcraft, or a soothsayer, or one who interprets omens, or a sorcerer, or one who conjures spells, or a medium, or a spiritist, or one who calls up the dead. For all who do these things are an abomination to the Lord." And in the New Testament, Paul declares in Galatians chapter 5 that those who practice idolatry and sorcery will not inherit the kingdom of God. In accordance with what the Bible says, we should avoid seances and witchcraft because we know that if we do these things, we would be dancing with the devil. But did you know there are more subtle forms of spiritualism that are all around us in this day and age? And those things should be avoided too.

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0: Thanks for joining me on It Is Written. Going to see a clairvoyant or consulting a Ouija board are obvious in-your-face forms of spiritualism. But there are plenty of practices today that may seem harmless, but are actually spiritualistic in nature. Some of these even Christians practice with the justification that they can bring one closer to God. Among these practices are the use of crystals for healing and yoga for exercise and meditation. I spoke with a young woman raised in the Santeria religion. Really, that's voodoo. And I asked her about her experiences and her insights into the occult. So tell me, in your experience, the occult is very real. You're involved as a younger person in Santeria, which it's called voodoo in Haiti, so that's very much witchcraft. What were the sorts of experiences that you had?
2: So I was baptized into it. The way that it was practiced in my family was considered white magic. And so it was for protection or for trying to gain things. I had a lot of demonic presence around me. At the time, I didn't know there were demonic presence most of the time, but I saw a lot of shadows. I had encounters with Satan. I had encounters with just general tormenting.
0: If I understand your story correctly, there was somebody who for years stood at the end of your bed while you slept.
2: Very faithfully.
0: When I say somebody, this wasn't a somebody. This was a demon.
2: Yes, it was.
0: And did you feel protected while this demonic presence was there?
2: I was told that he was there to protect me, but never have I ever felt protected. As a matter of fact, I slept with the sheets over my head because I was so scared of them.
0: Is there such a thing as white magic?
2: I don't believe so. I think all magic is tied in with Satan. The devil has his hand in all of those things when you read the Bible. There's no way that you can make something that's evil good.
0: So as somebody who was deeply involved in the occult, do you see evidence of it around you in society today?
2: Everywhere. I see it in music. I see it in movies.
0: I see it in
2: cartoons.
0: Cartoons.
2: I see it in toys. I see it in books. It's everywhere now.
0: Does it matter that it's everywhere? I mean, can't somebody just read a book about something or watch a movie about something and it's just entertainment? Can't you just pass it off as that?
2: Can you play with a porcupine without getting stung? I don't think that anything that involves Satan and that has nothing to do with God can be good for you.
0: I think it's important to remember that even if the person playing with the toy or watching the movie doesn't have an agenda, the devil does.
2: He does. And he'll paint it in this glittery picture. He'll paint it in so colorful. He'll paint it in princesses and flowers and toys and things that seem good. But there is an agenda, and the agenda is the mind.
0: What do you think is the effect on people when they see musicians in music videos very openly glorifying the devil, or actors in television programs or cartoons? What do you think the effect is on people, and particularly young people, when they see this being normalized?
2: Well, if you look now at teens, there's a lot of behavioral issues, there's a lot of depression, and a lot of suicide. I know that it has a direct correlation, especially when the lyrics are talking about suicide, are talking about being an addict and glorifying living in a lifestyle that does not produce happiness or joy or peace at all.
0: You came to the place where you wanted to be out of there. Were you able just to walk out the door, shut the door and walk away? Or was it a little more complicated than that?
2: It was extremely complicated. Satan never wants to let go of anyone that he has. He doesn't want to give or allow people to experience what he has lost. So once I decided to become a Christian or started to even just

0: look at it. I was tormented at night. I was tormented. I couldn't sleep at night. There were days where I'd be driving and I would experience out-of-body experiences where I would see myself, you know, either going off a bridge or having a car accident, almost dying or dying. I knew Satan was out to get me after I left the occult.
1: And when you're going through that, did you ever think to yourself, well, wait a minute, maybe I ought to stay back on that side?
0: No, because when you compare Satan to Jesus, it's incomparable. I don't know how I knew that Jesus was the one that could save. I just knew that he was what I want and he had the answer for me. And if I could just reach it, like the woman with the issue of blood, you could just touch the hem of the garment, you could experience that freedom. And I did.
1: And you're free.
0: I'm free.
1: Does thinking back on that life, is it traumatic? Does it leave you feeling icky, or can you just go forward now and say, hey, I'm free and it's okay?
0: When I look back, it does get a little hard. Satan will. He likes to bring up memories, and it does feel uncomfortable, but the Bible says that if we abide in Christ, that he will abide in us. And as long as I'm staying connected with him, with Jesus, as long as I'm reading my Bible, as long as I'm surrendering my will to him, as long as I am letting go of sins, I have peace. I have joy. I have freedom. When I was first coming out, I didn't have the answers. All I had was the name of Jesus. And just in his name alone, there's power. So even if you don't have a knowledge, you don't have the resources, you don't have anything else, just call in the name of Jesus and he will show up and he will lead you. He will guide you. And that's what he did for me.
1: Isaiah 8:19 asks us, when they say to you, seek those who are mediums and wizards, who whisper and mutter, should not a people seek their God? Should they seek the dead on behalf of the living? The Bible, in classic fashion, answers its own question pretty directly. To the law and to the testimony, if they do not speak according to this word, it is because there is no light in them. That's Isaiah 8 and verse 20. God's word is a litmus test of light and darkness, truth and error, good and evil. In just a moment, we're going to turn to the Bible to look at a story about a people who were trying to follow the God who had saved them from bondage, but who in their fear and doubt lost their way by making and worshiping a God of gold, a God which ultimately had zero power to heal or save them. I'll be right back.
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1: He had it all. Extravagant wealth, immense power, and wisdom far greater than any person before him. He'd seen the glory of God, had spoken personally with God, and was told by God he could have anything he wanted. But as his focus shifted over time, his life collapsed. As he contemplated his existence, he concluded that all was vanity. Don't miss great characters of the Bible, Solomon, as we look at the story of the wisest man who ever lived, a man who wrote three books of the Bible, a man who was revered by monarchs and feared by his enemies, the man who constructed what may have been the most beautiful temple ever built, and yet turned away from faithfulness to God. But God didn't turn from him. The story of Solomon is a tragedy and a victory. Don't miss Great Characters of the Bible, Solomon, brought to you by It Is Written TV. To learn more about how God sees the use of inanimate objects for the purpose of healing or salvation, we're going to look at the story of the golden calf. The story takes place when the children of Israel are at the foot of Mount Sinai, waiting for Moses to return from talking with God and receiving.

0: receiving his law. But its true beginning is in Egypt, before the Israelites were set free, before they crossed the Red Sea on dry ground, before they journeyed into the wilderness. Having lived for generations among the Egyptians, the Israelites had become accustomed to Egyptian traditions. They'd witnessed Egyptian rituals and become familiar with the gods whom the Egyptians worshipped. On the day they marched out of Egypt, they not only carried with them their belongings and the golden spoils handed over to them by their captors, but also the mental and emotional baggage of 400 years of living in a pagan nation. As time in the wilderness would show, it was that baggage that was the heaviest of everything they were carrying, and the most challenging to free themselves from. It's a well-known story. As they journeyed deeper into the desert, they gave way to doubt, allowing their circumstances to dictate their attitudes towards Moses and ultimately God himself. They complained at every turn. They didn't have water. God gave it to them from a rock. They didn't have food. God rained manna from heaven to feed them. They got tired of the manna. God gave them quail. They became sick from eating it. Really, their lack wasn't food and water. It was trust in God to lead them, to save them. And this became all too apparent when God called Moses to speak with him on Mount Sinai. Despite the fact they'd already witnessed God's presence in their midst through the pillar of cloud and fire that traveled with them out of Egypt, Exodus 20 verse 18 relates, "Now all the people witnessed the thunderings, the lightning flashes, the sound of the trumpet, and the mountain smoking. And when they saw it, they trembled and stood afar off, even though barriers had already been put between them and the mountain." While Moses was talking with God and receiving the Ten Commandments and instructions on how to build the tabernacle, the people down below were terrified. And the longer Moses was away, the more anxious they became. Exodus 32 verse 1. "Now when the people saw that Moses delayed coming down from the mountain, the people gathered together to Aaron and said to him, 'Come, make us gods that shall go before us. For as for this Moses, the man who brought us up out of the land of Egypt, we do not know what has become of him.'" Incredibly, Aaron did as they requested. He instructed them to bring the gold they brought out of Egypt. When they did, the Bible tells us that Aaron received the gold from their hand, and he fashioned it with an engraving tool and made a molded calf. The next day, the people gathered to worship the calf and make sacrifices to it. Seeing their sin, God said to Moses, "Go, get down, for your people whom you brought out of the land of Egypt have corrupted themselves. They have turned aside quickly out of the way which I commanded them. They have made themselves a molded calf and worshipped it and sacrificed to it. I have seen this people, and indeed it is a stiff-necked people. Now therefore let me alone, that my wrath may burn hot against them and I may consume them." God could have wiped the Israelites out then and there. But Moses pleaded with the Lord, and God relented. Yet Moses was angry too, and when he descended the mountain, he broke the tablets of stone God had given him. The next thing he did was to call his brother to account, asking Aaron, "What did this people do to you that you have brought so great a sin upon them?" So Aaron proceeded to explain what had happened, and he ended with the worst excuse in the Bible, telling Moses, "I said to them, 'Whoever has any gold, let them break it off.' So they gave it to me, and I cast it into the fire, and this calf came out." Wait a minute. What did he say? That all he'd done was throw jewelry and pieces of gold into the fire, and voila, out came an idol? Would anyone have believed a story like that? It was an outright lie, and a very poor excuse for a lie. The Bible clearly states that Aaron fashioned it with a tool. That calf took a lot of work, purposeful work that Aaron had done himself. It was not random. It was intentional on his part and on the part of the people. By suggesting the calf happened by itself or made itself spontaneously, Aaron was not only lying, He was assigning power to the gold that the gold didn't possess. He was assigning power to the idol that it could somehow self-generate. As they worshipped it, the Israelites were doing the same thing. They ascribed all the power, might, and strength they'd already seen with their own eyes from the God of heaven to a precious stone carved into an idol. Unlike the living God, the golden calf was lifeless and could do nothing for them. But instead of trusting the true God, the one who had actually freed them, the one who had actually given them bread and water, the one who had protected them with his mighty hand, they were willing to put their trust in inanimate objects, in stone, instead of the Creator. The same is true today when people put their trust in crystals, precious stones, amulets, and charms. These things have no power to heal or help or save. The only one who can save is the Rock of Ages, Jesus Christ. In times of fear or doubt or uncertainty, you can turn to Him. Don't let subtle forms of darkness to even enter your home, certainly not your heart, because over time they may eventually overwhelm you, might even take your life. Make no mistake, this is no game. It's spiritual warfare. Your only hope of victory is in Jesus. He promises you that victory. You need only come to Him and claim His promises for true healing, for redemption, and for conquering the devil. The devil is powerful, but greater is he that is in you than he that is in the world. God's promise to you and to me is to cleanse us and purify us from sin and from the darkness of this world. All you need to do is to willingly put off and reject those things that are right now weighing you down. Jesus Himself offers us a brand new beginning, no matter how far we've gone from Him. You just need to remember that nothing the devil offers as a way to somehow access power or miraculous healing can even come close to what God has already done and freely offers you and me today. Here's what God promises in the last book of the Bible. 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Let's pray together now. Our Father in heaven, in Jesus' name we come to you, thankful for the one who is the way, the truth, and the life. We recognize that we are caught up in a great spiritual battle with deception at every side. I'm asking that you would guide us in the way of light and life. Right now, there's one who is seeking a better way, a new start, a new life in Jesus. And I'm praying for that person as he or she brings to you a heart to be made new, a mind to be transformed. We thank you for the truth of your word, and that one day soon we will leave this sin-darkened world for an eternity in your presence. Keep us. Fill us with your presence. Save us now and always. We pray and thank you in Jesus' name. Amen. Thank you so much for joining me. I'm looking forward to seeing you again next time. Until then, remember, it is written, man shall not live by bread alone, but by every word that proceeds from the mouth of God.
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3: 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Dr. Morris, was the ark big enough to carry all the animals that needed to be on board?
4: Most assuredly it was, Chris. The ark was even bigger than it needed to be. Carefully estimating how many different kinds of animals there were before the flood and the average size, we see that the ark was more than sufficient for the task. In fact, it probably could have carried many more animals. I suspect that it also could have carried many more humans, too. But they had all rejected God's offer to repent and get on board. They died in the flood, but there was room on board. Chris, we don't know all the details about the flood, but those that we do know fit very nicely into the Back to Genesis truth of creation and the flood.
3: If you'd like to go back to Genesis, you can find us on the web at www.icr.org. 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Thanks for tuning in.

It's Crazy Money Day. Hi, I'm Chuck Bentley with the Crown Money Minute. Mark chapter 14 gives a powerful picture of worship. Jesus was in Bethany reclining at a table when Mary approached him. 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You see, true worship isn't about convenience, it's about sacrifice. 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
3: With SRN News, I'm Keith Peters in Washington. The Treasury Department is warning banks about the risks of serving people living in the country illegally.
4: It's part of the Trump administration's efforts to tighten immigration controls. The Financial Crimes Enforcement Network, or FinCEN, issued guidance following an executive order by President Trump in May. That order requires banks to scrutinize customers' citizenship more closely. But it is less aggressive than initially expected, since it doesn't mandate collecting citizenship information. Treasury Secretary Scott Bessent emphasized preventing illegal aliens from exploiting financial institutions. Banks are pushed to watch for red flags like identity theft and payroll fraud. Haya Pinjwani, Washington.
3: Israel's Air Force has struck different parts of southern Lebanon, killing at least six people as the military issued evacuation warnings for nine villages.
5: The list of Lebanon villages to be emptied includes one that had been spared much of the destruction and was sheltering thousands of people displaced by the three-month war. The warnings forced hundreds of families to flee the village of Ankun and the area around Arnaya on the edge of a predominantly Christian village near the southern port city of Sidon. Lebanese Parliament Speaker Nabih Berri, a strong ally of Hezbollah who's been acting as a mediator on behalf of the group, said that he accepts Hezbollah's withdrawal from the areas south of the Litani River as long as it coincides with the withdrawal of Israeli troops from southern Lebanon. It was his

0: as it coincides with the withdrawal of Israeli troops from southern Lebanon. It was his first comment on the agreement reached in Washington this week. I'm Charles de Ledesma.
1: U.S. employers added a surprising 172,000 jobs in May as the labor market continues to show resilience in the face of rising costs from the Iran war. A rough day on Wall Street with the Dow down by 895 points. The Nasdaq dropped 1,121. The S&P 500 lower by 200. This is SRN News.
2: There was a guy in the Bible by the name of Zacchaeus, a publican, or in more modern usage, a tax collector. He wasn't well liked by his Jewish fellow countrymen because he took their money, passed the required amount off to the Roman officials who were in charge at the time, and kept any extra he could swindle out of the people. The Bible says he was a short man, so when Jesus came through Jericho one day, Zacchaeus climbed a tree in order to get a better look. He must have heard that Jesus would forgive a guilty man. Have you ever come up short? Perhaps you bought at a high price and then the prices fell and the bank account got short. Then you became short because you tried to make up the difference through a little swindling and now you need Jesus too. Will he forgive you like he forgave Zacchaeus? Oh man, he's waiting for you to come and tell him and confess it. Get it off your chest, man, and get some peace. This is Rod Bieber. Would see time and harvest.
1: New York writes women out of the law.
3: The bill, which is on its way to Democratic Governor Kathy Hochul for her signature, would remove the word mother from all New York statutes and replace it with, quote, gestating parent. Father would also be dropped in favor of non-gestating parent. State Conservative Party Chairman Gerard Casser calls the measure, quote, woke culture run amok. It's an example of how out of tune the New York legislature is. It's an unnecessary and wasteful use of time. Michael Harrington reporting.
1: Spain is addressing sexual abuse within the Catholic Church with a new reparations program. Victims who were abused by priests decades ago can now seek compensation. The program offers a one-year window for claims, with Spain's government deciding on how much the church will have to pay. Some Spanish victims are hopeful, while others question the program's effectiveness and transparency. This is SRN News. The Kennedy Center is removing references to President Trump.
4: This move comes after a federal judge ruled that the Trump references were added illegally. A Thursday memo to staff from the Kennedy Center's Office of General Counsel says email signatures, letterhead, and other documents must reflect the name as the John F. Kennedy Center for the Performing Arts or Kennedy Center. The changes must be completed by June 12th.
1: That's correspondent Andrew Stewart reporting. Meanwhile, the judge also blocked the Trump administration from closing the venue for major renovations planned for July. Television and movie actors have voted to ratify a four-year contract with studios and streaming services. This comes after union leaders negotiated protections against synthetic actors created by artificial intelligence. More details at srnnews.com. From Washington, I'm Keith Peters reporting.
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2: Welcome to Health and Longevity. I'm Dr. John Westerdahl. 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It's lemons. 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

0: 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But before we get into today's exciting topic, let's hear the latest research and news affecting our health and longevity today.
1: Dr. Westerdahl presents the Health and Longevity News and Research Update, bringing you the most pertinent and important information about your health and longevity.
0: Well, here's a study that shows that potassium is an important nutrient for bone health. Potassium citrate, which is found primarily in fruits and vegetables, appears to boost bone density by neutralizing excess acid in the body. Swiss researchers gave 169 people who were over 65 either a placebo or enough potassium citrate to supplement their diets with 2,400 milligrams of potassium a day. Both groups also got calcium, about 500 milligrams per day, and vitamin D, 400 international units every day. None of the participants had bone density low enough to require treatment for osteoporosis. After 2 years, the potassium takers had higher spine, hip, arm, and leg bone density than the placebo takers, and the potassium citrate neutralized excess acid excretion. Potassium citrate was also good for bones when U.S. researchers gave 52 men and women over 55 either a placebo or potassium citrate at a medium or higher dose of 2,400 or 3,600 milligrams of potassium a day. Each participant also got set calcium at 630 milligrams a day and vitamin D at 400 international units a day. After 6 months, those taking a higher dose of potassium lost less calcium than the placebo group. The medium dose group was in between. So what should you do about this information? Eat more fruits and vegetables. Most people have excess acid in their blood because the typical American diet is rich in animal protein, which generates acid in the body. Our bones release calcium to neutralize the excess acid, which can lead to osteoporosis or brittle bones as we age. Here's a study that shows that fruit and vegetables boost immunity. Eating more fruits and vegetables may boost immunity in older people. Researchers in Northern Ireland randomly assigned 83 healthy volunteers aged 65 to 85 to eat either their normal diets or to make sure that their diets include at least 5 servings of fruits and vegetables each day. All participants reported eating no more than 2 servings a day before the study began. After 16 weeks, the fruit and vegetable group had a better immune response to a pneumonia vaccine, but not to a tetanus vaccine, than the people who didn't step up their produce intake. So what should you do? You should eat more fruits and vegetables. This study doesn't prove that they'll strengthen your immune system if you're under 65 or if you're already eating more than 2 servings a day. Well, here's research on vitamin D and prostate cancer. Men with higher blood levels of vitamin D have a lower risk of lethal prostate cancer. Researchers compared vitamin D levels in the blood of 1,260 men from the Health Professionals Follow-Up Study who were later diagnosed with prostate cancer to vitamin D levels in 1,331 study participants who were not. All the blood samples were drawn years before the men were diagnosed. Men with the highest vitamin D levels had a 57% lower risk of lethal prostate cancer than those with the lowest levels. Only 5% of the 1,260 men with prostate cancer had died by the end of the 15-year study. The researchers found no link between vitamin D levels and overall prostate cancer or prostate cancers that were aggressive, those with a high Gleason score or advanced prostate cancer. So what should you do regarding this research? Whether you're a man or a woman, shoot for the recommended vitamin D intake of 600 international units a day if you're 70 or younger and 800 international units a day if you're over 70. We'll be right back after this short break.
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1: 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And now, the question of the day.
0: Well, the question for today is, why are blueberries so healthy for us? Well, you know, according to a study carried out by Harvard Medical School, elderly people who eat plenty of blueberries are less likely to suffer from cognitive decline compared to other people of their age who do not eat the blueberries. Blueberries were found in another study carried out by scientists at Texas Women's University to help curb obesity. Plant polyphenols, which are abundant in blueberries, have been shown to reduce the development of fat cells while inducing the breakdown of lipids and fat. Regular blueberry consumption can reduce the risk of suffering from high blood pressure by 10% because of the berry's bioactive compounds, anthocyanins. Scientists from East Anglia University, England, and Harvard University in the United States report in the American Journal of Nutrition. Blueberry consumption has also been associated with a lower risk of artery hardening and or intestinal disease. The fruit has also been linked to stronger bones in animal studies. So include more blueberries in your diet. They are a real superfood.
1: And now, Health and Longevity's special feature, where Dr. Westerdahl interviews leading experts and personalities on vital topics important to your health and longevity.
0: Today on Health and Longevity, we are talking about lemons, their history, culinary value, and nutrition and health benefits. Our featured guest today is Toby Sonneman. Toby Sonneman is from Chicago and has spent most of her adult life in the West. She's the author of an excellent new book that I highly recommend if you really want to know about lemons. It's the best I've seen. It's called Lemon, A Global History. And Toby has spent 10 years learning about the lemon and following its travels in Sicily, Italy, and Southern California. She is an avid user of lemons and always has a bowl of fresh lemons in her kitchen. Well, Toby, thank you for being with us today on Health and Longevity.
3: Well, thank you for having me.
0: Well, let's start from the beginning. Where and when did the lemon originate, and when was it first used as a healthy food?
3: Well, it's a little bit of a mystery exactly where the lemons came from, but it's generally agreed that it came from Northeast India. And the original wild species of citrus are thought to have grown some 20 million years ago. Lemon is actually an ancient natural hybrid of those original species. And we do know that people were using lemons some 1,400 years ago. The Muslim Arabs came across lemons in India and Persia and really fell in love with them. So they carried the lemon trees along with them as they traveled to the Mediterranean. And Spain, North Africa, and Sicily, they brought lemon trees. Sicily, they are especially beloved.
0: So lemon was well known in the Middle East and the Mediterranean, and when did it really become popular, maybe in Northern Europe?
3: First, I just want to tell you a little bit about an Egyptian and 12th century physician in Egypt who wrote a book in Arabic about, it was kind of a medical cookbook. So that was a really early use of the lemons as a health benefit. Mm-hmm. And it was kind of like a medical cookbook that had dozens of recipes for lemonade and preserved lemons and recommended lemon juice and peel for various ailments, such as throat inflammations and indigestion and even hangover. Mm. Of course, lemons grew naturally in the Mediterranean and in Egypt, but in Northern Europe, they couldn't grow there very well, so they were imported. In the 17th century, they became very popular. They were considered a great luxury. And you can see there was just a huge passion for citrus then. And you can see lemons in hundreds of paintings by the Dutch masters on banquet tables surrounded by expensive goods like Venetian glass and gold or silver drinking cups. And also, it became the fashion for royalty and nobility in 17th century Europe to grow citrus in greenhouses. But that was really an expensive hobby because glass was so costly. So it was still very much

0: luxury item until the price went down for lemons in the later in the 17th century, and then they were hugely popular with every class.
1: Well, we know that lemon is a great source of vitamin C, and tell us a little bit about why vitamin C is so important to our health and how lemons can be a part of supplying this vitamin C in our diet.
0: Well, we need vitamin C to produce collagen, which is a tissue needed for healthy bones, teeth, gums, and blood vessels. And most species produce their own vitamin C, but humans and a few others do not.
1: Right.
0: So monkeys, fruit-eating bats, guinea pigs, and humans have to get it from outside sources. The problem wasn't really recognized until about the age of discovery in the 1500s, when ships were setting out on long voyages across around the world. And when they were away from land for 12 weeks or more, they started developing signs of unstable collagen production, and like bleeding, swollen gums, loose teeth, stiff limbs, and pain in the joints. And eventually, tissue would break down and they would die. So over the 300 years that scurvy was just a huge problem on these ships, more than 2 million sailors died of it. And that was more than died from storms, shipwrecks, combat, and all other diseases combined. So the lemon played a hugely important role when they finally realized what a great source of vitamin C that was. Of course, they didn't know that was vitamin C contributing toward it then.
1: So that's how they discovered the cure for scurvy, is by using citrus and lemons as part of that?
0: Oh, definitely. So there are some really interesting things about the scurvy story.
1: Sure.
0: And they really didn't have any concept of dietary deficiency in the 1500s and 1600s as we do now. So when I wrote the book, you really had to try to put yourself back in the mindset that they thought, you know, God provided everything they needed to live for their food, and there was just no concept of a dietary deficiency. But a really surprising thing is that when the ships landed, the scurvy-ridden sailors would gravitate kind of as if by instinct to citrus trees and just devour lemons and sour oranges.
1: Hmm.
0: But there were so many other cures being tried at the time. No one really knew what was working and what wasn't. And some thought that scurvy was due to bad air, so they tried to ventilate the ships better, which, of course, was a good idea,
1: yes.
0: But wasn't helping with the scurvy problem. Others tried dispensing all kinds of substances, including sulfuric acid or alcoholic vinegar or cider, many other things. And they had another problem with figuring out the connection with lemon juice, and that was that vitamin C degrades over time or with processing. So if you had lemon juice or some other citrus juice that was evaporated or preserved, it really wasn't very effective. If, you know, it's really the fresh lemon juice,
1: right, because
0: that would be so effective.
1: The vitamin C could be oxidized and lost quite easily.
0: Yes, definitely. So those were some of the surprises in the scurvy story.
1: Now, another vitamin that a lot of people don't know about has been called vitamin P. Tell us a little bit about that and how that relates to lemons.
0: Okay. Well, first, can I tell you how the cure for scurvy was finally discovered?
1: Oh, sure. Uh-huh. Sure.
0: Okay. Because that's an interesting story, too. In 1740... Sir George Anson set off in Britain's first circumnavigation of the world, and he had 2,000 men with him. And when he returned 4 years later, 1,400 of them were dead, nearly all from scurvy.
1: Mm.
0: So the British public was so horrified when they read the reports of this, and they pressured the Navy to find a cure. And a Royal Navy surgeon named James Lind decided he was going to investigate which of these many proposed treatments were effective. So he took six pairs of sailors, and he gave all of them the same diet, and then gave each of them a daily dose of one of the popular scurvy remedies, such as one was seawater, another was a paste of garlic and herbs, there was the alcoholic cider, and then one of the pairs was given lemon and oranges, and those were that was the only pair that recovered very rapidly, so it was pretty clear that, for whatever reason, the citrus was really effective.
1: Mm.
0: And that, actually, Lind's experiment was called the first control.

0: trial in clinical science.
1: It actually sounds like a clinical nutrition study.
0: Yes, it really was, and a very early one in you know, the mid-1700s. So it took the Royal Navy some years to institute his recommendations, but starting in 1795, they gave sailors lemon juice every day, and, you know, this terrible problem that they'd have just disappeared.
1: Well, that story of vitamin C and lemons is an amazing story, and as you said, it was one of the very first, if not the first, nutritional research study that that was really analyzed, and that's interesting. They were trying different cures, that home remedies, and one of them was lemons, and that worked.
0: It just worked.
1: Now, I was talking earlier, there was another vitamin that fits into this whole picture, and that's vitamin P.
0: Yes, and that's another really interesting story. We'll find out it's not really a vitamin.
1: But, right.
0: But there was a Hungarian biochemist who isolated vitamin C in 1928, and so then commercial vitamin C was appearing in pharmacies and grocery stores in the 1930s. So in 1936, this same biochemist isolated another element in lemon peel, which was said to maintain strength of the capillaries,
1: right. These
0: really small blood vessels. And it was named vitamin P for permeability. But they did a lot of studies, and it just could not be proven that it really had any health benefit. And also, if you lacked it, a lack of it did not cause any deficiency disease. So it really could, that element could never attain vitamin status.
1: Right.
0: And in 1938, even the biochemist who discovered it withdrew his claims. So there really is no vitamin P, but I've still seen references to it on the internet.
1: Yes.
0: It's amazing how long that...
1: Sometimes they do, but it's really your bioflavonoids,
0: mm-hmm.
1: citrus flavonoids, which is really a phytochemical.
0: Right.
1: And of course, vitamins have to be something that's been established that if you don't have, you're going to get a deficiency.
0: Yeah.
1: But these other compounds that are in lemons, and in this case, the different flavonoids compounds, have beneficial effects in, as you said, with the different capillaries and so forth, keeping them strong and healthy.
0: Mm-hmm. So there's so many different elements and chemicals, I know, in a lemon. but it's not a vitamin.
1: That's right. Now, besides vitamin C, what are some of the other lemons' known health benefits?
0: Well, lots of people believe that lemon juice can aid digestion and elimination. And there are so many recommendations for taking lemon juice with hot or warm water in the morning for the

0: digestion and elimination. And there are so many recommendations for taking lemon juice with hot or warm water in the morning for this purpose. I don't think that's actually been, you know, really studied in a scientific way. There's a lot of anecdotes that support this idea, and I'm kind of a believer myself. But but as I said, I don't think there's been formal studies of that. But that's, I think, way back, you know, in the, as I said, in the 12th century medical cookbook, they were recommending that, and it's still being recommended. And when I looked at the history, it was kind of consistent through the years as another possible benefit anyway. And lemons also is an antioxidant.
1: Right.
0: It could be beneficial to health. It's also a big help in the kitchen. You can use lemon juice to keep, you know, your cut apples or pears from turning brown, for example. And so, you know, it's helpful in that way. There's another indirect health benefit that I've come across, which is people who want to reduce sodium in their diet have really used lemon juice quite a bit.
1: Yes.
0: Because lemon really enlivens food. It's a great flavor booster.
1: Right.
0: So a lot of people find it helpful to squeeze on the lemon juice in place of sprinkling salt.
1: I think you'll find that, too, as they use dehydrated lemon juice, like in products such as Mrs. Dash, which is a salt-free herbal seasoning. And that's a key ingredient to helping people use it instead of salt.
0: Yes, that's true. And I think Sunkist even has some kind of campaign about Saltternative,
1: right.
0: Which is lemons, you know. So, and it's a well-known thing. And a lot of people find it very helpful on diets of all kinds, you know. Just it's obviously very low calorie and adds lots of flavor and. It does not have any salt in it, so all kinds of benefits in that sense.
1: Well, let's talk about the lemon peel itself and how healthy is that to eat and add to your
0: lemon
1: peel recipes.
0: It's full of vitamin C. As you probably know, it has actually more vitamin C than the juice in the peel. I would just say it's great to eat with one caveat. You know, you really need to make sure that you've got unwaxed or organic lemon when you eat the peel. Because the commercial lemons are stored longer and they're susceptible to mold, so they're treated with a wax that contains fungicide.
1: Oh, really?
0: Personally, I wouldn't want to eat a commercial, you know, non-organic lemon. But organic lemons will not be waxed, and so all you have to do is wash the peel well before you eat it.
1: Right.
0: And I use lemon peel all the time. I think it's great.
1: And the lemon peel, of course, is very rich in citrus bioflavonoids that we talked about, too, for capillary fragility and compounds that National Cancer Institute believe that have some anti-cancer properties as well.
0: Yeah, there have been some studies about that as well.
1: Now, do you find any misleading or exaggerated claims that lemons may have for their benefits?
0: Yes. Recently, there has been an email going around that calls, it says the lemon is a miraculous product that kills cancer cells and is 10,000 times stronger than chemotherapy. And that's been discredited. I don't really know where it came from because the Health Institute that it's attributed to has denied authorship of it. And there have been, like, as you said, there's been some promising studies with citrus fruits. And some types of cancer cells, but, you know, you really couldn't say that it's a proven cure for cancer. And as much as I love lemons, I think it's really irresponsible to have that kind of information or misinformation.
1: Well, let's talk about some of the culinary values of lemons and what are some of the healthy ways you can get lemons in your diet?
0: Well, I use lemons every day in all kinds of things, and I definitely use it as a salad dressing. Just a simple lemon juice, olive oil, and a little bit of salt makes a great dressing. And I use a similar dressing in grain and bean salads. And it goes with herbs like mint or basil or thyme, or you could use it, or you can use lemon juice with sesame oil, soy sauce, and ginger for an Asian-inspired dressing. It really goes with almost every flavor profile. It's great on vegetables. One of my favorite things is just a bulgur salad that you could also use, quinoa, barley, or rice, or any sort of grain, with white beans

0: garbanzo beans, and I use like green onion, cooked or roasted or chopped, fresh vegetables. I mean, all kinds of vegetables is great in a salad like that. And of course, you can also use the zest in a salad like that, and it could be a warm salad or a cold salad or just with vegetables. Fruit salads is another wonderful way. And, of course, it goes very well with fish or shellfish if you eat that. I use zest in baked goods all the time. It adds a lot of flavor.
1: Well,
0: and, of course, there's always lemonade.
1: Yes. And that's what I do. I instead of sugar, I use stevia.
0: Oh, that's very good.
1: And just have the lemon. That's why it's a calorie-free drink, and it's very healthy for you.
0: Oh, that's a great drink, yeah.
1: Now, Toby, tell us a little about, you have this beautiful small yellow book that's out called Lemon, A Global History. Tell us about the book and some of the resources and information in that book for someone that would like to get it, because I have to tell you that it's a very complete book. It has a lot of great information about lemons.
0: Well, thank you. Yes, it's part of the edible series of this of the press, which is a British press called Reaction Books, and they do food histories, and they also have some recipes. So I've got some recipes in the back of the book, and I also have a lemon blog that adds some additional recipes, and the book is available from any bookstore or Amazon, and it has lots of illustrations, which is one of my favorite things about the book.
1: Yes, a lot of great pictures and historical pictures and some of the pictures of the old ads, and it's a wonderful history.
0: Yes, lemon labels. It's got, as you said, historical pictures that that are really quite lovely. So they do a beautiful job on the book. It's small. It won't overwhelm you with the history. And
1: right.
0: And I can say that it's very well researched. As you said, I spent 10 years not exactly researching only the history, but researching all kinds of things about lemons. It's a wonderful project. It's been a wonderful project for me, and it continues, as I can't really say goodbye to lemons.
1: Well, it's a great book, and I recommend it to anyone to add to their culinary library. I think people need to know not only about good recipes and ingredients, but to learn about the history of some of these things, and this was what this book really does. And we'll make it available through our website at healthandlongevityradio.com if people want a link to purchasing it as well.
0: Oh, that's great.
1: Well, Toby, thank you so much for being with us, and we wish you the best of success of your book, Lemon, A Global History, and thank you for the great information you provided with us today.
0: Oh, well, thank you. It's been my pleasure.
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1: 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Until next week, this is Dr. John Westerdahl wishing you the best of health and longevity.
3: 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The preceding information on this program has been general information about your health and is not to be taken as professional medical advice, nor is it intended to serve as a substitute for medical attention. 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If you have a medical condition, we encourage you to seek the consultation of a medical doctor experienced in dietary change and lifestyle medicine. And as always, we wish you the best of health.

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1: Hi, this is Don Pate from Between the Lines, and I wonder if you had any idea at all that Jesus actually talked in great big old munching numbers, like quadrillion. When I was a kid, we used to make up numbers like that, you know, when we tried to say, I could do it much better than you, I could do it a quadrillion times better than you. We made up these numbers. Jesus actually shared some numbers that were preposterous, and one of the best is in Matthew 18, when Jesus talks about the man who owed 10,000 talents. I mean, if you had just 10,000 pennies, you'd have a munching big amount of money. But 10,000 talents, according to what we understand of the time, the average man, his working day, he would have had to work 275,000 years to pay off that debt. Whoa, I think that's one we can't pay. You can learn more about this and so many other wonderful things at our website, btlministries.org. Thanks so much.
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0: This pig, we need to kill him. Even though he was the best person in the class, and that time I couldn't figure out how can an unbeliever be so smart and so decent, because I always thought of Christianity like Hollywood and movies, and Christianity for me was all of those immoral people in the West.
1: Cast yourself in. Yasser was taught to hate Christians, and he poured out that hate on the only Christian in his high school.
0: Every day I came to school, I was seeking ways to start the fight with Zachariah, but he would not give you a chance. He spit on his face, he smiles at you. And one day I said to my friends, we need to kill him. He is really contaminating the school, and an unbeliever in our class sitting next to him, I just could not stand that. And we planned to kill him. One day we attacked him in the night, and we left him between life and death.
1: Zechariah didn't die that night, but he did start praying for Yasser every single day, and his prayers brought Yasser to Jesus. Join Jesus' mission in the Muslim world. FrontiersUSA.org.

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Welcome to Hope Sabbath School, an in-depth, interactive study of the Word of God. 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All of the past programs are archived there. It's been an amazing journey, and I know today you'll be blessed as we study together. So welcome to Hope Sabbath School. Welcome to the team. Take a look at each other. Good to see you. You're looking great. And I'm particularly excited today because one of our team members, Jennifer, is going to be leading our study, and it's always a blessing when Jennifer leads, and we're all part of a great miracle of God together. Amen? Amen. Including you. You're part of a miracle, too. I know when Jennifer will ask a question, you'll raise your hand. You've got your Bible ready, and we're going to study together. We're always happy to hear from you. You can write to us at sshope@hopetv.org. And we share your emails with the team because we're all blessed when we hear how God is touching hearts around the world. So here's Marina writing from St. Lucia.

0: Now, I know many, we've got over 200 countries joining us. So let me just ask, where is St. Lucia?
1: In the Caribbean.
0: It's in the Caribbean, or the Caribbean, or the Caribbean, depending on which country you grew up in. And it's an island.

0: And Marina says, hello, Hope Sabbath School team.
1: Hello.
0: My name is Marina, and I'm watching from the island of St. A lot from you guys. Sounds American. May the good Lord bless and keep the entire team. Well, Marina, thank you for writing to us from the beautiful island of St. Lucia. Rose writes to us from Papua New Guinea. Mm-hmm. Are we getting a lot of emails from Papua New Guinea?
2: Yeah. Mm-hmm. Yeah.
0: Dear Hope Sabbath School family, my family for eternity. Mm-hmm. Thank you for sharing eternal insights. I pray God will bless your hearts, wisdom, and understanding as you continue to share the good news to all who need it. Mm-hmm. Thank you for blessing my heart. Someone's writing to you from Papua New Guinea saying, thank you for blessing my heart. And we say,
3: glory to God.
0: Yes. Glory to God.
4: Praise Jesus.
0: See you in heaven, writes Rose, beside the Master. Amen. Beautiful. Here's a little donor note, not a little donor, but a little note from a donor from Iowa, the state of Iowa in the United States. Hello, Hope Sabbath School team.
2: Hello. Hello.
0: I just saw your latest show. Praise be to God. Mm. Please continue to teach and live God's word. Mm. I think that's good, isn't it? Mm-hmm. Yeah. Teach and live. We will all meet together and say, Pastor Derek's favorite Hebrew word. I use your notes to teach a small group Bible study class. Writing from Central Iowa and a donation of $100. Mm-hmm. Well, you know who you are. 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We appreciate your support. 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You say, Derek, can I be a part? 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And thank you for your support. One last note from Becky in South Carolina, here in the United States. And Becky writes and says, I really appreciate Hope Sabbath School. I also love the scripture songs. I always come away feeling closer to the Lord. Thank you all. Well, Becky, we need you to sing with us right now. Sometimes people say, Derek, you don't sound that good when you're singing. Mm-hmm. Well, it's not about us, is it? It's about the Word of God. And when you sing with us, it sounds better because people around the world are lifting their hearts. And our theme song for the series, which you can download from our website, is from Isaiah 55. It says, seek the Lord while he may be found. But before we sing it, I just forgot to mention that free resource for you, Steps to Jesus. 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You can download a copy of Steps to Jesus. I know you'll be blessed. Get the song while you're there. You say, Derek, I've already learned the song. Well, let's sing it together.

0: And you know, that's particularly relevant, Jennifer, for this topic, isn't it?
1: It is.
0: The need for repentance and the gift of forgiveness. Thanks for leading our study today.
1: Absolutely. Today, we will start with a word of prayer. Dear Heavenly Father, Lord, thank you so much that you desire to have a relationship with us and that you've offered your Son, Jesus, as a sacrifice so that we can be restored into right relationship with you. We ask for your Holy Spirit. We ask for your presence to be with us and to teach us from your word. We ask this in the name of Jesus.
0: Amen.
2: Amen.
1: So hi, team.
3: Hello.
1: Hi. Today, we're going to talk about a very important topic in the Christian journey, and it's the topic of repentance and also the promise of forgiveness. Mm. And so let's go right into the Word of God. If Rachel, if you could go to Mark chapter 1, verse 14 through 15, and then also if we could get Jonathan to go to Matthew chapter 3, verse 1 and 2, and then Ryan, Acts chapter 2, verse 38. And we are going to find out what the Word of God says about a call to repentance. And so, Rachel, if you could please start us.
4: Sure. And we'll be reading in Mark 1, verses 14 and 15, and I'll be reading from the New King James Version. Now, after John was put in prison, Jesus came to Galilee, preaching the gospel of the kingdom of God and saying, "The time is fulfilled and the kingdom of God is at hand. Repent and believe in the gospel."
1: Mm-hmm. Absolutely. Mm-hmm. And Matthew chapter 3, verse 1 and 2.
5: All right. I have that. Reading from the English Standard Version. In those days, John the Baptist came preaching in the wilderness of Judea, "Repent, for the kingdom of heaven is at hand."
1: Ryan.
6: Mm-hmm. I'll be reading from the New King James Version, Acts chapter 2, verse 38. Then Peter said to them, "Repent and let every one of you be baptized in the name of Jesus Christ for the remission of sins, and you will receive the gift of the Holy Spirit."
1: Mm-hmm. Mm-hmm. Amen. So what do all of these have in common? What are we hearing here?
7: The need for repentance.
1: The need for repentance, a call to repentance. Mm-hmm. And what is repentance? Scott.
8: So repentance is not just being sorry for sin, but wanting to have a change. The Greek word means to change your mind, literally. The Hebrew word literally means to turn around. Mm-hmm. And so it's a change in the direction of your life.
1: Mm-hmm. Mm-hmm. Amen, amen. Travis.
9: I just wanted to point out that each one of these three verses that we've read, it's in the context of God's grace. Mm-hmm. So grace is presented to the sinner and then the call for repentance. It's not, "Hey, you, just get better." It's a, or turn around. It's in the context of the cross and grace and the sacrifice of Jesus.
0: And I think also because there are some people, they turn around just because they're sorry they were caught. Mm-hmm. I think genuine repentance is also a sorrow for sin. So a genuine sorrow and a desire, as Scott said, to go not just in any other direction, but in God's direction.
7: Mm-hmm. That's right.
1: And the good news about that, and as we are diving deeper into this topic, we'll find out, is that God does it all for us. In addition to His Holy Spirit giving us a desire to repent, He moves toward us as we turn to Him to come back into right relationship with Him. We take a step forward and He runs towards us. That's Jonathan.
5: Right. Yeah, it seems like it's important, the context of, like, all of these are when Christ is beginning His ministry and He's saying, "Repent, for the kingdom of heaven is at hand." Like, there's this beautiful kingdom that He's inviting us to be a part of. It's not just, you know, don't do this. It's turn from whatever it was that you were focusing on and come to join my kingdom and my new way of life.
1: That's absolutely. Right. Absolutely. Yeah. And with that thought, let's go to Romans chapter 3, verse 23. And Jonathan, if you could please turn to that. And 2 Peter chapter 3, verse 9, and if we could get Scott to please find that, and we will hear more about what this message that Jesus gave to His disciples to preach a message of repentance and forgiveness of sin in his name to all nations, because this gift, because what we're finding out is that not only is forgiveness a gift, even the desire to receive forgiveness, the desire to repent, is a gift of Christ. Mm-hmm. And it's for all nations, it's for everyone. Mm-hmm. And so if you could please.
5: All right, I'm reading from the English Standard Version. For all have sinned and fall short of the glory of God.
1: Amen. Mm-hmm. Oh, Scott.
8: And then 2 Peter 3, verse 9 in the English Standard Version reads, the Lord is not slow to fulfill his promise, as some count slowness, but is patient toward you, mm-hmm. not wishing that any should perish, but that all should reach repentance.
1: Mm. Wow. Isn't there a lot of hope in that, where it says that he is not slow, but he is patient, and he desires for all to come to repentance, Scott?
8: Mm-hmm. Yeah, you know, sometimes we wonder, why doesn't God act sooner? Why? Sometimes it's because God is so loving that he is giving people a chance. Can you imagine if God were to slam the door of mercy closed at the earliest possible time so we could, all the people who would be lost, and God is saying, no, let me give just a little bit more time. Guys, just hang on a little bit. I want to save another person.
1: Mm-hmm. Mm-hmm. Mm-hmm. Amen. Amen. Jonathan.
5: Yeah, just that word all. I mean, just all to come to repentance. I mean, that includes you. That includes, mm-hmm. I mean, each of us. That when we're

0: repentance. I mean, that includes you. That includes, mm-hmm. I mean, each of us, that when we are in our worst spot.
1: Mm-hmm. Mm. Well, that is a great transition into this opportunity to share. When was a time when you felt your need of God and He called you into repentance, that need for Him to do that transforming work in your life? Mm. Scott, I'll share.
2: I remember there was a time when I was a teenager. I was raised in a Christian home. I was at church on a routine basis, but then there was this particular time that happened when I was listening to a speaker, and suddenly the thought struck me, I go to church, but I'm not a Christian. Mm. Because I hadn't made any personal commitment myself, and just it was just this powerful sense that I needed to personally repent and personally surrender my life to Jesus, and not just rely on the fact that everybody knew me as the guy who was good in church.
1: Mm-hmm. Mm-hmm. Amen. Mm-hmm. Amen. Mm-hmm. Did anybody else have a testimony that you would like to share, Travis?
3: I remember growing up, I really had a desire at a young age to be good and to get close to God. But unfortunately, I wasn't taught about the grace of God, nor was I taught that God could save me through the power of His Spirit, right, from my sins. And so the cycle of doing something wrong and then going to God, asking for forgiveness, the cycle kept going, and I was taught that I had to be good to get to heaven, and I kept failing and failing and failing. Mm-hmm. I actually then, it wasn't till later that I learned about God's grace and how grace has the power to change, and that through the Holy Spirit we can get victory over sin. It was then that repentance actually meant something to me, because then I can actually gain victory over sin. I didn't have to keep doing this cycle, which seemed pathetic to me. Mm-hmm. And so I needed to learn God's grace. And I think that's why we just read in the verse that He's not willing that any should perish, that all would come, because we have to realize God's grace before we even want to repent.
1: Yes.
3: And when we see that our sins cause Him to die on that cross, mm-hmm. repentance becomes a real genuine, for me, I wanted to be a repentant person because I don't want to hurt Jesus anymore.
1: That is such a key message. And thank you so much for sharing that, Travis. It is the love of God that leads us to repentance. It's His promise of grace. It's His promise of mercy. And I just think about how He does it all for us, really.
3: Amen.
1: We just have to say, God, I'm willing to be made willing.
3: Amen.
1: And He will make us willing if we ask Him for that. Amen. Let's go to Romans chapter 2, verse 4. And Kishore, if you could please find that for us. And this is the part of the conversation that really captures what Travis was talking about. It's this idea of repenting out of fear. And we're going to discover that we don't have to do that. And so if you could please read Romans chapter 2, verse 4.
4: Sure. I'm reading from the New King James Version. It says, "Or do you despise the riches of His goodness, forbearance, and long-suffering, not knowing that the goodness of God leads you to repentance?"
1: Amen. The goodness of God. Ryan.
0: I love the way this is phrased. The goodness of God leads us to repentance. It's not the inverse. It's not that we repent and then God becomes good to us. God is the initiator here. God is good to us, and He places within us through His Holy Spirit a desire to be better, as Travis was just mentioning. The goodness of God leads us to repentance. We're not assuaging or placating an angry God. God loves us, full stop. And that's what causes our repentance.
1: Amen.
5: And you know, Jennifer, the only way we learn about the character of God is by reading this inspired book.
1: Yes.
5: Especially the stories of Jesus, because He is the full revelation of the character of God. Because Satan, as we've talked about even in this series, has done a devoted job of telling lies about the character of God.
3: Mm-hmm.
5: And it's only when we see the beauty of God's character that we realize it's safe to come to Him and receive the gift of the goodness of God leading us to repentance. Mm-hmm.
1: So what it sounds like the team is saying is that God draws us and that if we are willing to submit to Him, then He will give us the gift of repentance that will help to

0: restore our relationship with him.
1: Amen.
0: Sabina.
2: And also, I find that it's very important to name that sin is not just against God, right? Sin, a lot of the sinful nature results is in hurt to other people that God loves as well. Mm-hmm. So when we are just motivated by fear, we are just trying to be accountable to a God who seems to have some sort of punishment ahead of us. We're really missing the point, which is God's heart, not only towards ourselves, but towards other people around us. So I find that the better we understand his character and his love for ourselves, we also understand that sin is hurting our neighbors, the people around us. So we are drawn also to care for other people and to repent from hurting them. Mm. So I think that's important also to think about. Yeah.
0: And let's go to a comment from Zandali.
3: When Sabina was sharing, I was thinking that fear, for the most part, it only makes us change the behavior, but it does not deal with the root cause inside. When we do not see that God loves us and we're just scared of what he will do, then we will change our behaviors. But repentance is a radical change of my heart and heading towards God.
1: Amen. Amen.
2: That's right.
4: John? Yeah, I think the context is interesting, that it's addressing those who maybe think themselves are good or whatever, and they're focusing on judging other people. And it's like, God's goodness, God, all these things are designed to take us to that humility, that recognition, led to repentance.
0: Mm-hmm. Amen. Yeah. So if you, Zandali, could please read John 16:7-8 for us, because we have been really emphasizing this, and I think it is so important for anyone who might be watching, who might wonder, is this something that do I have to do this on my own? Is it just something that, you know, nice people have this desire to repent and maybe I'm not a good person or I didn't grow up in a Christian background? But let's see what John 16:7-8 says about who convicts us of the need to repent of our sins.
3: Sure, and I'll be reading from a New King James Version. John 16:7 reads, "Nevertheless, I tell you the truth. It is in your advantage that I go away. For if I do not go away, the Helper will not come to you. But if I depart, I will send him to you. And when he has come, he will convict the world of sin and of righteousness and of judgment."
0: Amen.
2: Amen.
0: God is merciful. He is good. Let's move on to 1 John 2:1. And if you could please find that for us, Travis. And the question that we have, because someone might get discouraged and they might say, well, I seem to be having this problem and it's reoccurring. It doesn't seem to be a one-time thing. Does God have a solution for that? Please read for us 1 John 2:1.
5: And I'll be reading from the New King James Version. "My little children, these things I write to you that you may not sin. And if anyone sins, we have an advocate with the Father, Jesus Christ, the righteous."
0: Amen. Amen. Mm-hmm. Amen. Mm-hmm. So we can always go back and ask God to forgive us and for repentance, mighty.
6: Reading this verse, a thought just came to my mind. We talked earlier about what repentance means, and I like Scott's definition there. He said it's a change of mind. You have a different mind of what you had before, and that's what repentance is. That means the things you used to like, you don't like anymore. The things you used to love to do, you hate it now. So you're a new person, and it reminds me of a verse that in 2 Corinthians 5:17, that any man be in Christ, he is a new creature. The old has passed away, behold, the new has come. Mm-hmm. So who you are, a completely different person, your mind is completely different, you have new desires. But it doesn't say that you won't stumble from time to time or here or there. The Bible says in Proverbs, I believe, that the righteous man may fall 7 times, but he gets back up. Mm-hmm. It's all about our heart and the intentions that we have. So if your heart genuinely, continually seeks after God, seeks after Christ, that verse there in 1 John 2, you have an advocate with the Father. Mm-hmm. So do not be discouraged if anything does happen. If a stone comes and you trip over that stone, it happens. Mm-hmm. The Bible talks about it, and God is encouraging you, listen, don't give up. Keep seeking after me, because I know you have a new mind. Mm-hmm. Your mind is changed.

0: You're a new person, but we're still in this world. We still have our flesh, you know. And actually, we read in Romans chapter 2, but in chapter 7 is a powerful chapter, one of my favorite chapters in the Bible, because Paul is talking about, I have a law in my mind and a law of my body, right? Warring against each other. And so if we continue to seek after Christ, the Holy Spirit is there to help us.
1: Amen.
2: Just Amen. Keep going. Amen. Mm-hmm. Yeah. Amen. That is so powerful. Mm-hmm. And as we are talking about that change that happens on the inside, let's see, Matthew chapter 3, verse 8. Stephanie, if you could please find that. And Rachel, I think you had a comment as we are turning to that. So please. Share.
3: I love that Mighty brought out the verse in Proverbs. I think it's Proverbs 24:16, where a righteous man falls seven times and he gets up each time. And right, we'd read 1 John 2:1, but in 1 John 1:9, it says, if we confess our sins, he's faithful and just to forgive us and cleanse us from all unrighteousness. Mm-hmm. So when we fall, right, let's say I start out my day with God and I start out righteously. I start out perfect. And when we fall, God is, if we go to him, he will bring us right back up to perfection. Mm-hmm. You know, as soon as we come and ask for forgiveness, he will bring us right back up to perfection. We might be tempted to wait and say, you know, it's okay. But if we come to him right away, he will restore us right where we're at, which is perfect. And I just think that's so beautiful.
2: Thanks for sharing. That is a beautiful thought indeed. So let's please go to Matthew chapter 3, verse 8.
4: And I'll be reading from the New King James Version. Therefore, bear fruits worthy of repentance.
2: Amen. Mm-hmm. And also, if we could please turn to Proverbs chapter 4, verse 14 through 15. And whoever gets that first, if you wouldn't mind reading it, because we are continuing on this theme about the fruit of repentance and what it looks like. Zanelli.
5: Yes, and I'll be reading from a New King James Version. Proverbs 4, verse 14 says, do not enter the path of the wicked and do not walk in the way of evil. Avoid it. And do not travel on it. Turn away from it and pass on.
2: Mm-hmm. So we are seeing that there is a difference between genuine repentance and just feeling bad because of some of the consequences that a person might experience as a result. Mm-hmm. Travis.
6: Again, we see this travel, right? We talked about directions. Don't travel down the road. So bearing fruits, when we just read earlier about bearing the fruits of repentance, mm-hmm. is that a person who is genuinely sorry is not going to intentionally go back down the same road. As was mentioned, we may stumble, mm-hmm. we may fall, but the trajectory is going to be a 180. It's going to be heading back the other way, the path of the righteous. Mm-hmm.
2: Mm-hmm. Absolutely. Jonathan. Mm-hmm.
7: Yeah, just going back to 1 John 2, I thought it was interesting, like, that Christ, he's called our advocate. But I mean, so the most powerful being in the world, in the universe, is, you know, there for us, standing beside us. But he doesn't just leave us at where we are. I mean, he's there to, yes, redeem us from our guilt, but that redemption involves what we're talking about, this new heart within us, which is powerful.
2: Mm-hmm. Well, can you all think of some biblical examples of individuals who may have not experienced genuine repentance? Maybe they experienced regret or they were concerned about consequences, but they were not genuinely repentant. Mm. Scott?
8: I'm thinking about someone like Judas. You know, Judas betrayed Jesus in exchange for some money, and once he realized things weren't going to go the way he wanted, he throws the money away back and he says, I have sinned and betrayed innocent blood. But unlike Peter, his solution was to go out and commit suicide. So it doesn't seem like he really got the whole point. Mm-hmm.
2: Mm-hmm. That's a great example. That's an excellent example. Travis.
6: I was thinking of King Saul. Mm-hmm. Ah. You know, he started out actually quite a humble man. Mm-hmm. And pride really, as he became king, if you go back and read this story, mm-hmm. he tried to kill David and didn't listen to the counsels mm-hmm. of God when he would go and conquer a nation. and was instructed, don't do this and don't do that. He deliberately did opposite of what God told him. And then instead of truly seeking the counsel and of God and being repentant, he goes to a witch and asks her counsel. And so, unfortunately, his life didn't end well, but he didn't have that heart of repentance. Mm-hmm.
2: Mm-hmm. Rachel?
3: I'm thinking of Achan, who had hidden the goods that he was not supposed to. And, you know, after he was found out and discovered, then he's like, okay, yeah, I did it. But his whole family ended up paying for the consequences of his sin. And that's, it's just very sad to think about. Mm-hmm.
2: Mm-hmm. Those are powerful examples. And another that I think about is Pharaoh and how, with all of the plagues of Egypt that he experienced, as he was suffering the consequences of God's judgment, during the consequences, he would express remorse, or he would not like it, and he would want to not experience God's judgment. But as soon as a plague was over, he would harden his heart again. Ryan.
1: Yeah, what you're saying is, I was thinking the same thing right before you said it. There's a very big difference between being frustrated at the consequence and being sad that you've hurt your best friend. Mm-hmm. See, the first one, if you could go back and you knew you wouldn't get caught, would you do it again? That is an indicator. Versus if you would wish that you could go back and not do it again, whether you would get caught or not. It's just about, am I hurting my best friend? That's a pretty big indicator.
2: That is a really, really powerful point, Jonathan.
7: Yeah, can I read a verse real quick? Just on his comment, Revelation 16, verses 10 and 11. It's, the context is basically applying that to the end times, which we can expect not too far from probably where we are, where the same similar thing will be happening, or, you know, we will see people sorry but not repenting. It says, English Standard Version, the fifth angel poured out his bowl on the throne of the beast, and his kingdom was plunged into darkness. People gnawed their tongues in anguish and cursed the God of heaven of their pains and sores. They did not repent of their deeds. And it just, I feel like that captures that sadness of people that they're sorry for the results, but not for the sin.
2: So we talked about what not being repentant looks like and just being sorry for the consequences. So now let's turn to Psalm chapter 51, verse 1 through 11. And Mighty, if you could please read this for us, and we will see what genuine repentance looks like. Repentance that the Holy Spirit and the Holy Spirit alone can give. Mm-hmm. So if you could please read that for us.
0: So I'll be reading Psalms chapter 51, verses 1 to 11 from the New American Standard Bible. And it says, "Be gracious to me, O God, according to your loving kindness. According to the greatness of your compassion, blot out my transgression. Wash me thoroughly from my iniquity and cleanse me from my sin. For I know my transgressions, and my sin is ever before me. Against you, you only, I have sinned and done what is evil in your sight, so that you are justified when you speak and blameless when you judge. Behold, I was brought forth in iniquity, and in sin my mother conceived me. Behold, you desire truth in the innermost being, and in the hidden part you will make me know wisdom. Purify me with hyssop, and I shall be clean. Wash me, and I shall be whiter than snow. Make me to hear joy and gladness. Let the bones which you have broken rejoice. Mm-hmm. Hide your face from my sins and blot out all my iniquities. Create in me a clean heart, O God, and renew a steadfast spirit within me. Do not cast me away from your presence and do not take your Holy Spirit from me."
2: Isn't that a beautiful prayer? Create in me a clean heart and renew a right spirit within me. Ryan.
1: I love how relational this is. This is not, as we've already mentioned, this is not frustration with consequences. This is relational. He feels sad that he's hurt his best friend. And when I read these last two verses here, when he's talking about create in me, it reminds me of what God did in Genesis 1 and 2 when he created. He didn't take something that was already there and repurpose it. He created from nothing. And when God comes, he takes a satanic nature, throws it away, and creates as brand new. He's not taking our sinfulness and repurposing it. He's starting fresh, is what I'm trying to say. He's creating out of nothing.

0: Because we don't have anything mm-hmm. in and of ourselves.
1: Amen.
0: And that reminds me of the verse that we said before, if anyone is in Christ, they're a new creation.
1: Amen. Amen. Travis.
2: I just wanted to point out that David didn't have a repentant heart right away.
3: No.
2: Mm. It took some time, actually. God had to send somebody to him and say, I want to tell you a story about this person. And he tells him the story and he asks him, what should I do? And he said, well, I don't think he's a good guy. I think we should get rid of him. He goes, that's you.
1: Wow.
2: And so my point is, you know, there might be a viewer out there who said, well, I've been hanging on to something for a long time. Mm. Well, you know what? God might be through the program or someone reveal that to you, and you can do two things. Mm-hmm. You can go to God and ask for him to give you a new heart, mm-hmm. or you can keep, as David said, one thing that always catches me, mm-hmm. restore the joy of my salvation. Can you imagine what David was going through from the time he committed that sin mm-hmm. until Nathan the prophet came and then he confessed his sins? Mm-hmm. It wasn't a happy life.
1: Right.
2: But when you can confess and just pour out everything, the weight is lifted off. You can go through life with joy and peace. Oh, I know from experience. What an amazing thing to just give it to Jesus mm-hmm. and enjoy his salvation.
1: Amen. Mm-hmm.
3: And I think there's another lesson, Jennifer, in this story. When he committed adultery with Bathsheba, he had immediately said, I have sinned against mm-hmm. God, creating mm-hmm. me a clean heart. If you read the rest of the story, mm-hmm. then he has to kill an innocent man, mm-hmm. Bathsheba's husband. Mm-hmm. Many other mm-hmm. men die mm-hmm. at the time that he dies. I guess I would say to myself and to anyone watching, if we do stumble and fall, run to God and repent mm-hmm. right away.
2: Mm-hmm. Amen.
3: Because the devil will have you then lying and mm-hmm. killing and whatever else yeah. mm-hmm. to try to cover up that sin mm-hmm. when we can actually come with genuine repentance and say, God, I'm truly sorry. Mm-hmm. Created mm-hmm. me a clean heart.
1: Amen. Mm-hmm. Amen. Zandali.
4: For me, it's verse 3. He says, I acknowledge my transgression mm-hmm. and my sin is ever before me. He takes full responsibility mm-hmm. of what he has done. Mm-hmm. And he doesn't stop there, but he honestly prays mm-hmm. to God, and not in a defensive mm-hmm. way, not in a way to say, I did it because of 1, 2, 3, but he acknowledges that he was wrong honestly mm-hmm. and he asks for repentance. When we acknowledge our sins mm-hmm. and repent, not in general,
1: yes.
4: but for that particular mm-hmm. sin that you know of, mm-hmm. God will give us mm-hmm. repentance.
3: Mm-hmm. Amen.
1: Well, this mm-hmm. has been a powerful discussion. We'll take one more comment and then we'll transition. Sabina.
5: Yeah, so beyond also the awareness, I think that what really catches my heart here in the way that, you know, he's communicating with God is that in knowing that sin has such a heavy hold on our hearts, He doesn't turn wherever else than to God. Mm. It seems clear to me that he doesn't believe he can do that on his own. Mm-hmm. Like he's coming to God in such with words that his heart is burdened, but that he knows that it depends on God to turn his yeah. face to him. It depends on God to wash his sins mm-hmm. away, that's mm-hmm. not something that mm-hmm. he can take lightly on his own efforts. Mm-hmm. So that's for me very visible here in this passage and reveals a heart of humbleness that I want to have. Because even being a new Amen. Creature in Christ, the yes. Bible says, you know, we are fallen creatures mm-hmm. and our nature is still sinful. Amen. So even to the day of glory, when we are going to be made new, we are going to struggle with our inclinations. Mm-hmm. So if we are not humble enough to recognize that our efforts will not really do it, mm-hmm. We are going to fail all the time. Mm-hmm. So really, this is something that I take for my life. I appreciate his Amen. Heart.
1: So I just want to say to all of us and also to our viewers, mm-hmm. create in me a clean heart and renew a right spirit. That Amen. Is something that we can all pray.
3: Yes. Amen.
1: We can ask God for that anytime. Amen. We can ask him for it every day and he's willing to do it. He's willing to give us yes. his Holy Spirit. Mm-hmm. Let's talk about self-righteousness because maybe that doesn't have any place in repentance, right? Mm. You can't repent if you feel like you've already done it yourself. Mm-hmm. So let's go to Luke chapter 18,

0: verse 9 through 14. And Kishore, if you could please find that for us, because this is one of the challenges that we can have if we feel like there aren't any outward sin issues in our lives, where a person who might have sin issues that people might consider more visible might feel a different, they may have a different feeling about their need for God and for repentance. So please read Luke chapter 18, verse 9 through 14.
1: I'm reading from the New King James Version. It says, "Also he spoke this parable to some who trusted in themselves that they were righteous and despised others. Two men went up to the temple to pray, one a Pharisee and the other a tax collector. The Pharisee stood and prayed thus with himself, 'God, I thank you that I'm not like other men, extortioners, unjust, adulterers, or even as this tax collector. I fast twice a week, I give tithes of all that I possess, and the tax collector standing afar off would not so much as raise his eyes to heaven, but beat his breast saying, God, be merciful to me, a sinner. I tell you, this man went down to his house justified rather than the other. For everyone who exalts himself will be humbled, and he who humbles himself will be exalted."
0: Any lessons here? Jonathan.
2: There's tons of them. I love this section. It's the one that strikes me is how he is the first Pharisee is focused on everyone else. He's comparing himself to everyone else, and he's there's a lot of, at the same time, there's a lot of I, and good warnings to examine our hearts with.
0: Amen.
1: I think, like Jonathan was saying, there's a lot of I, and it's, I did this, I did that. And, you know, we have to realize that even our on our best days, our righteousness is not enough to make up for the mistakes that we have made. You know, the Bible says our righteousness is as filthy rags.
0: Amen.
3: Yeah. In a previous study, I remember Scott said, let's keep this simple. Well, I'll make it simple here. A saving prayer is with a genuine heart, God, be merciful to me, a sinner.
0: Amen.
3: That's a saving prayer.
0: Yeah.
3: You know, it's the kind of prayer when Peter's thinking, Lord, save me. Mm-hmm. It's short, but it's very focused. Mm-hmm. And it's not that God didn't want to set both of those people right, but one man was just praying with himself. Mm-hmm. It says he's prayed with himself, right?
0: Yeah.
3: Whereas this other person, even though he won't lift his eyes, his heart is lifted to God in genuine repentance and says, God, be merciful to me. And we don't have to guess because the text says that one, Jesus said, who genuinely repented and cried out to God, left set right with God.
4: Yeah.
3: It's a great prayer to remember.
0: Amen. Amen. Mighty and then Sabina.
5: Something was said earlier that just reminded me of a previous lesson when the publican said, I have done this, I have did this, and I have, you know, done that. There's another person in the Bible that had a lot of eyes.

0: spirit where it's all about me and it's I. Mm-hmm. And so we have to, and we are either in, we're going to be in either camp, right? We don't have a choice of a third option. The Bible says no man can serve two masters, right? Mm-hmm. And so we're going to be following one person.
1: Right.
0: And we have to just be careful which camp we are in. And
2: mm-hmm. sure.
0: self-reflection, mm-hmm. evaluation about which camp we're in. Who are we following? Whose mind is in us?
1: Mm-hmm. Amen.
3: Mm-hmm. Davina.
4: You know, sometimes in ministry, I encounter people that they are really wonderful Christians who are trying hard to fulfill a life of righteousness. You know, that they have a desire to do the best they can. And this is all valid and wonderful. But at times, that can come across also as something very similar to what we saw here in this Pharisee's heart. Mm-hmm. You know, like, oh, but I paid my tithe. But I have done this. But I have not lied. And when I encountered those and when I have questions surrounding that, I always remember people, you know what? If our eyes were enough, there would be no need for Jesus' sacrifice. Mm-hmm. So whenever we turn to our own efforts to try to justify, we are, in other words, dismissing the very sacrifice of Jesus. Mm. God would not have come all the way down here to pay for our sins if that was unnecessary. Wow. So we should just accept that gift and receive it gratefully.
5: That's keeping it simple.
3: Yeah, yes. That's a really good point. And that leads us to the next part of our conversation, which is, how has your understanding of repentance grown as you have grown in your relationship with Christ? How has your understanding of repentance grown, Ryan?
2: Well, this passage that we just read in Luke, the self-righteous perspective, is one that we probably all struggle with. Mm-hmm. And it hit me hard. There's a verse, I'm sorry, I don't remember where it's found. It might be in James, but it says, he who knows to do right but doesn't do it is sin. Mm-hmm. And I think there's a lot of sins of omission that we forget about. We oftentimes do things that are wrong, but then maybe we go for a while and we're not doing those things we used to do, but we're still not doing the things we ought to do either. Mm-hmm. And those are sins of omission. And that's we're all falling all the time.
3: Mm-hmm. Mm-hmm. Amen. Amen. Mm-hmm. With that, let's turn to Acts chapter 20, verse 21. Rachel, if you could please go there for us, because we are going to just look at the relationship between repentance and our faith in Jesus. Because what we're learning from our study today is that it really is all about Jesus.
2: Amen.
6: Acts 20, verse 21, and I'll be reading from the New King James Version. Testifying to Jews and also to Greeks, repentance toward God and faith toward our Lord Jesus Christ.
3: Amen. Mm-hmm. Amen. So Jesus gives us this gift of having a repentant heart, and then he also forgives us for our sins. And that is the next part of our study. So if someone could please turn to Acts chapter 2, verse 38, and then also Acts chapter 3, verse 18 through 19. And whoever has Acts chapter 2, verse 38, if you could just please go ahead and read that. Scott?
7: Okay, I'll be reading from the English Standard Version. And Peter said to them, repent and be baptized, every one of you, in the name of Jesus Christ, for the forgiveness of your sins, and you will receive the gift of the Holy Spirit.
3: Amen. So what blessing comes from God when we experience true repentance and confess our sins?
7: We receive the Holy Spirit in a special way. And it's interesting because you will receive the gift of the Holy Spirit, but before we can repent, it's the Holy Spirit who leads us to that point. Mm-hmm. And then after we repent, we receive an even extra special outpouring of the Holy Spirit, you know, that can only become after repentance.
3: Amen.
1: And Scott also said you receive forgiveness.
8: Right. Yes,
1: because exactly. It's one thing to say, I'm sorry, create in me a clean heart, oh God, but then God actually does that.
8: Yes, right?
3: Yes,
1: he forgives us and creates a clean heart and a right spirit. And then, as Scott said, pours the Holy Spirit into our lives. Mm-hmm. But interesting, we've talked about this, about God honoring our free will. If we refuse to repent, we limit God's, can I say we limit his ability? He's all powerful. Mm. But we hinder God's work of forgiving, mm-hmm. cleansing, creating a new heart in us.
3: Yes. Mm. Jonathan.
9: Sure. I mean, just on the point

0: of the Holy Spirit, it seems like it captures some of this supernatural work that God has does to create this new reality in us, that's what the Holy Spirit wants to do, is to come and birth, like Christ came as the incarnation, he wants to come and birth himself, this new reality in us. And that's the promise I hear in the Holy Spirit's work.
1: So I'm going to put two questions out, and then I want to take your comment, Zanalee, and it is, what is your testimony about a blessing that you've received when you experience genuine repentance? And then also, if someone says, I'm just not worthy, I'm not good enough, what would you say to that person? And before we come to those things, Zanalee.
2: I was on Acts chapter 3, verse 18 and 19. One of the things that that interested me is the fact that the author says that repent, therefore, and be converted, and that your sins may be blotted out. And a while back, I was doing Psalms 103, and he says, when he's forgiving us our sins, he separates me from my sins as far as the east and west are separated. When I am forgiven by God, he does not remember my sins anymore. And that was like, wow, he always gives me a new start every time. That hit me hard.
1: So, Travis.
3: I want to answer the question, well, how would I respond to someone say, I'm too bad to save?
1: Yeah.
3: Mm-hmm. And I want to answer that with a verse.
1: Okay.
3: Because, right, how do we qualify to be saved? Well, we have to be lost, right? I mean, isn't that the qualifications to be saved? We have to be lost?
1: Sure. Yeah.
3: And so I want to just read, Luke chapter 19, verse 10.
1: Okay. Just give us a minute to get there.
3: So, these are the words of Jesus. And it says, for the Son of Man has come to seek and to save the lost. Mm. If you feel lost, you know what? That qualifies you to be saved.
1: Amen.
3: Especially,
1: amen.
3: I'm thinking of Matthew chapter 5 in the Sermon on the Mount. Jesus said, blessed are the poor in spirit, for theirs is the kingdom of heaven.
1: Amen.
4: Yes. Yeah, I would refer back to what Derek said earlier. He said, if you're feeling this shame, run to Jesus.
1: Amen.
4: Because you if you feel too ashamed to ask for forgiveness, and sometimes people will feel as if they've fallen and they'll say, oh, I'm going to give God some time to cool off. He's angry with me and I need some time. He needs some time.
5: No.
4: No, he doesn't need any time. You need time. And you will never get anywhere without him. So run to him right away. Don't wait.
1: Amen.
6: Sorry.
1: You sure?
6: If I can share one verse, if that's okay.
1: Yes.
6: That goes kind of along with that point. Hebrews 7:25, and this is talking about, you know, Jesus is our high priest.
1: Yes, amen.
6: Is it okay if I read it?
1: Absolutely. Just give us a minute.
6: No problem. I'm going to read from the New King James Version. Talking about Jesus, it says, therefore, he is also able to save to the uttermost those who come to God through him, since he always lives to make intercession for them.
1: Praise God. Amen. Yeah. Praise the Lord. So we are going to turn to Revelation chapter 7, verse 13 through 14. And while we are looking for that, Sabina had a comment, if you could go ahead and share.
7: Yeah, I just wanted to piggyback on what Travis just shared. That the Bible presents clearly that one to receive forgiveness needs to be lost. Forgiveness is a gift, and unless you recognize that you are lost, you are not going to receive it. Mm. You know, if someone comes to you and say, here, I have a gift for you, Travis, and you already feel like you have, say, a pen, you are going to say, hey, I don't need a pen. Why would you give me a pen? So in like manner, like those who want to receive forgiveness, they, first of all, they need to know they need forgiveness so that they can receive that gift and accept it. So the transaction of receiving the gift is completed in us. So,
3: amen.
1: Yeah. Amen. Revelation 7:13 through 14. Stephanie, if you have that.
8: Sure. And I'll be reading from the New King James Version. Then one of the elders answered, saying to me, who are these arrayed in white robes, and where did they come from? And I said to him, sir, you know. So he said to me, these are the ones who have come out of the great tribulation and washed their robes and made them white in the blood of the Lamb.
1: Isn't that a beautiful promise? Mm-hmm. Mm-hmm. that God will cleanse us from our sins if we seek, if we allow him to bring repentance into our hearts, and then he will forgive us, and then he will cleanse us. And if someone can go to Psalm 103, verse 8, what promises in God's word remind us that he is merciful when we cry out and ask him to forgive us and cleanse us?
5: And while they're looking, I never did understand how could blood make things white. But what it's saying is, I believe Jesus died for me. I believe that when Jesus says, I will cleanse you from your sin, from all unrighteousness, I believe he can do that, and I've asked him to do that.
7: That's right. Amen.
5: That's where the white robe, really, of his righteousness.
3: Yes. Amen.
1: Amen. Into us. Amen. Amen. Yes. Mm-hmm. Psalm chapter 103, verse 8. Kishore, if you have that.
6: Reading from the New King James Version, it says, the Lord is merciful and gracious, slow to anger and abounding in mercy.
1: Mm-hmm. Mm-hmm. Amen. Amen. What a beautiful lesson that we've had today, because Amen. I think one of the things that we've discovered, team, is that it's all about submitting to the work of the Holy Spirit.
5: Amen.
1: Christ wants to do it all. He wants the relationship more than we want Amen. The relationship. Amen. He's willing to give us repentance, and then he's also willing to forgive. And so Amen. We just have to be willing to be made willing.
7: Amen.
1: So, Scott.
0: Yeah, I just love this verse that we read, that God is slow to anger. He's abounding in steadfast love. He's merciful and gracious. This is not somebody we need to be afraid of if we mess up, right? Because what do you do? You know, when I was a kid, I learning to ride a bicycle. I fell off the bicycle a few times. And what I have to do, I had to get back on the bike and keep going again, right? And God's like that. He's just, okay, yeah, you messed up, okay. Let's learn from it and move forward. And he's not going to be angry with us, not going to be trying to, you know, why did you do that again? You know, it's just great news.
5: Mm. And he'll be like my son teaching my granddaughter to ride, running alongside of her, holding the chair. So he's not only going to say, get back up. You're on your own, son or daughter.
7: Yes.
5: He's running along, holding the seat.
1: Yes.
5: That is just such a beautiful picture. And when we see that picture of a loving God who loves us with an immeasurable and unfailing love, we just want to run to him.
1: Yes. Amen. Amen. And so practically, team, if someone has been watching this and they say, I want to repent, I want to be forgiven, what do I need to do?
0: Run to Jesus.
7: Just run to
1: Jesus. Run to Jesus.
3: Yeah. I just want to quote Romans 10:13. Whoever calls on the name of the Lord will be saved.
1: Amen. Amen. So, Jonathan.
0: I just want to emphasize the verse that we read, that God is not willing that any should
5: perish.
0: Mm-hmm. But all that would come to repentance, and that is for all of us.
5: Mm. Praise Amen. God.
3: Praise God.
1: So the bottom line is that they can ask. Mm-hmm. They can ask God for it all, and he'll do it.
5: You know, maybe when we get to heaven, people will ask, how in the world did you get here? And we'll say,
0: by the grace of God.
5: I asked.
7: Right.
5: By the grace of God.
7: Mm. Grace.
5: The same way you did, whoever you are. How tragic that people would choose not to ask.
7: Mm-hmm.
5: That's why the Bible says today, if you hear his voice, do not harden your heart.
7: Mm-hmm.
5: And if the devil's whispering in your ear and saying, you're too bad, you've done too many bad things, you just say, Christ died for sinners.
7: That's right.
5: And everyone who calls upon the name of the Lord shall be saved.
7: Mm-hmm.
5: Let's pray. Lord God, as we've studied today, we've sensed that we all need repentance on an ongoing basis. That it's, yes, the goodness of God, the goodness, your goodness that leads us each day to say, God, create in me a clean heart, renew a right spirit within me. And I thank you that you're more willing to do that than we are to ask. And I thank you that you want to run alongside of us. You are not trying to hinder us, but to help us. God, may we always run to you. And thank you that you promised, I will never leave you or forsake you. In Jesus' name, Amen.
7: Amen.
5: Well, thanks for joining us for Hope Sabbath School. Go out and be a blessing to those around you.

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2: Welcome to Your Story Hour. I'm Aunt Nikki.
3: And I'm Uncle John, and we're here to bring you today's
2: inspiring story. Uncle John, I think today's story is very interesting.
3: Why very interesting, Aunt Nikki?
2: Well, I find it very interesting because the heroine of our story was from a very wealthy family, and she had many brothers and sisters for company, yet she wasn't a happy child. But when she grew up, she did lots of remarkable things and became nearly as famous as royalty.
3: Well, that does sound very interesting. I'm curious to find out who this person is.
2: Then let's listen as Aunt Carol tells us the story of Elizabeth Fry, Angel of Newgate.
4: Elizabeth Gurney, known to family and friends as Betsy, was born in May of 1780, becoming the third daughter in the family of John and Catherine Gurney of Norwich, England.
5: Oh, Mother, she's growing fast.
6: Such a lovely baby. Blue eyes, blonde hair.
5: She'll be a beauty, just like Kitty and little Rachel. It's a fine beginning.
6: Ah, so you want more, do you? Three is not enough?
5: I want to positively fill up this house with happy children.
4: The house to be filled up was an imposing one, as befitted a family of influence at the center of fashionable society. John Gurney's family, which had been in the textile and banking businesses for several generations, was among the wealthiest in the area, and Catherine Gurney's family was also well-to-do. Both of them were members of the Society of Friends, also known as the Quakers, as both of their families had been pioneers in the faith. However, neither of them were plain Quakers, which was the strictest form of the Quaker belief. Still, through the weeks, months, and years, their faith in God was front and center in their lives.
7: Now, children, gather close. It's time for morning worship.
6: Fine. Perfect.
7: And look, you've arranged yourselves by age today. Kitty first, then Rachel, Betsy, John, Richenda.
8: Baby Hannah is still sleepy.
7: Yes, Betsy, but that's all right. Now, today we're going to read more about David.
8: And the giant Goliath?
7: That's right, Kitty. It's just here. 1 Samuel 17:37. And David is saying, "The Lord, who rescued me from the paw of the lion and the paw of the bear, will rescue me from the hand of this Philistine."
4: As time went by, Catherine and John added 5 more children to their growing family, making 11 in all. The children were well taught, gaining not only a sound education, but a love of nature and training in service to others. Betsy struggled with her studies more than her sisters, but when Father moved the family outside of town to the lovely Earlham Hall estate, all the children loved to explore the sunlit gardens, have picnics on the sprawling lawns, and Betsy especially loved to ride her pony. However, she was also fearful. The house was so big, with long, echoing halls, unused staircases, dark corners, and nights were the worst.
9: What was that noise? Just outside my door. Oh, why can't I just sleep like Kitty or Rachel? Why can't I be like my sisters? There it is again. Maybe it's a ghost or a robber. Oh, I wish I could just trust God to keep me safe.
4: Unfortunately, within a couple of years, Betsy had much bigger problems than hearing scary nighttime noises. Her mother, Catherine Gurney, died after a brief illness. The entire family was devastated. Kitty, who was just 17, now had to stand in her mother's place for the other children, and Betsy suffered especially. The wonderful mother who had been her light and comfort was gone.
9: I don't think God even cares. He doesn't hear my prayers. He may have made the whole world, but then he just walked away.
4: However, happier times were sprinkled along the way. As they grew up, all the Gurney sisters were much admired for their liveliness and beauty. And when Prince William Frederick, the nephew of King George III, was stationed nearby, the family was invited to dine with him, and soon he was invited to Earlham Hall as well. The prince visited several times, once at Christmas time for a wonderful celebration.

0: everyone, let's dance.
1: Oh, yes, Kitty, let's. You will join us, Prince William?
2: Yes, of course, Rachel. And you, Betsy?
3: Yes.
1: Yes, everyone, what fun.
4: Before long, however, a new experience was to impact Betsy's life. A speaker from America was on tour in England and was to appear at their Goat's Lane meeting house. Betsy's Uncle Joseph, who was a plain Quaker and who was a bit disturbed by how his nieces behaved, wanted her to go. Even her father urged her to go, since he had begun to repent of allowing his girls to follow the customs of high society and participate in popular dances.
5: Listen to this, Betsy, right here in the Norfolk Chronicle. It says William Savory, a celebrated preacher from America of prepossessing appearance and address.
0: But all the Quaker meetings are so boring, Father. Besides, I have a stomachache, and you know how I hate sitting there.
5: But that's during the long quiet times, while everyone is praying.
0: Who's praying? Oh, Rachel, Father wants us to go hear that preacher from America, William Savory.
1: I wouldn't want to miss it. We're all going. I've heard he's a wonderful speaker.
5: You see? Everyone says what a wonderful...
0: Oh, all right, I'll go. But I'm not wearing the plain dress like the other Quakers there.
1: Me either.
0: And I'm wearing my new purple boots with the red laces.
4: The Gurney girls paraded into the meeting, decked out grandly in their brightly colored dresses, and took their places on the front row, creating quite a contrast to the other folks in attendance who wore simple, drab-colored clothing. Mr. Savory, it turns out, was rather shocked by their appearance. But when, after a period of prayer and contemplation, he rose to speak, his message was beautiful and haunting.
6: Jesus Christ is the light. And no one, no matter their past, is beyond the light of his love and his salvation.
4: Betsy began to weep at almost his first words, quite to the surprise of her sisters, who afterwards teased her about her reaction. Since William Savory was staying with Uncle Joseph, who lived just next to the Earlham Hall estate, Betsy had opportunity to talk with him further. And from then on, the direction of her life changed. Except perhaps for a visit to London shortly.

0: Shortly thereafter, when she stayed with relatives and participated in all that society had to offer.
1: Let me see. Last night a play at Drury Lane Theater, and tonight I shall go to the Covent Garden Theater, and maybe the next day, yes, dancing lessons, and after that, the opera. Perfect.
0: Betsy enjoyed the excitement for several months. Plays, dances, exhibitions, carriage rides, social calls, boat trips, and even more activities, some of which were also attended by the Prince of Wales, the future King of England. And yet, she soon tired of it all, grew lonesome for her home at Earlham, and sought out William Savory, who was also in London.
2: Ah, my dear friend, my heart leaps with joy to learn that thee are searching after truth and righteousness.
0: Once back home, Betsy astonished even her father as she began to minister to the less fortunate, including old Bob, one of their stable grooms who was dying.
1: I am convinced that heaven is real, my friend, and God offers it to all who believe.
0: She began to use her allowance to help the poor.
1: I thought you might like this dress. I bought it just for you.
3: For me? Oh, thank you, miss. Thank you.
0: She also read the scriptures for some of the household staff who couldn't read for themselves. And then another idea hit.
1: I know. Why don't I teach the poor village children how to read? I'm already teaching little Billy Coslington, so I could hold classes after church each Sunday evening. And once they can read, their whole world will open up.
0: About this time, Betsy visited a friend named Deborah Darby, a plain Quaker and a Quaker minister, since women as well as men could be ministers of the faith. Deborah seemed to understand Betsy's desire to become close to God and to do His will. And after a quiet, thoughtful moment, Deborah spoke.
4: Thee will have unusual power to help others, Betsy. Thee will be a light to the blind, speech to the dumb, and feet to the lame.
0: It was a stunning prophecy. But would it ever be fulfilled in Betsy's life?
5: That is quite the prophecy, Aunt Nikki.
6: Yes, it is, Uncle John.
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5: But now let's get back to our story. 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
0: From the time Betsy had met William Savory, she had been a changed young woman, feeling now that God was real and that He loved her. No longer pleased with being wealthy while others struggled with poverty,
7: She gave both her time and her money.

0: to help the poor. By now, her school, which she had held in an old laundry room at Earlham, had grown to more than 80 students. And then she met Joseph Fry, a wealthy young banker and tea merchant who asked for her hand in marriage. Busy with her charity work, Betsy rejected him twice. But finally, after some months, Joseph visited Earlham one last time to try to persuade her.
1: Here, Betsy, a gift from me, and I truly hope you will accept it.
2: Why, it's so beautiful. A golden watch chain. Thank you, Joseph.
1: But there's a condition attached.
2: A condition?
1: Yes. I'm asking you again to marry me. But if you don't want to, return this gift to me by 9 tomorrow morning. I will accept your decision, and I won't return to Earlham or bother you again.
0: Betsy didn't return the gift, and she became Mrs. Joseph Fry shortly thereafter. Then, tearfully saying goodbye to her family and to her young pupils, she and Joseph went to live at Mildred's Court in London, a large complex that housed part of his family's business. Betsy, or Elizabeth as she was now called, began to wear the plain clothes of the Quakers. She was instantly busy managing a staff of servants and entertaining visiting family. She also began talking with the people and children of the narrow streets and alleyways surrounding her home. What she found was astonishing.
2: Oh, my little one. Where are your mittens?
3: Mittens? I ain't never wear mittens.
2: But aren't your hands cold? It's freezing out here.
3: Yeah, Mom, I know. I'm always cold. But me brother, George.
4: Come on, May. We gotta be gone. We don't have to talk to ladies like her.
3: That's me brother. He's 11.
2: I see. Hello, George.
4: Yeah, hello. What do you want, Lottie?
2: I was just asking your sister here about her mittens.
4: Mittens? Huh, we ain't got mittens, Lottie. But I nicked her some shoes, and I found her coat in a trash bin.
2: Oh?
3: It's kind of tore up, but pretty warm.
4: And tonight I nicked a bun for her supper. If I don't take care of her, what's she supposed to eat?
2: But what about your mother or your father? Don't they?
4: We ain't got none. Ain't died. Come on, Mary.
3: Bye, Lottie.
0: Elizabeth reported what she had found to her husband, and they both soon learned that many children on the streets were orphans, and some of them were even taught to become pickpockets by older men who then kept what the children had stolen. The men and women who lived in the nearby rundown houses struggled for existence. They were often cold and starving and hopeless. And so, over the next few years, even when Elizabeth's own children were young, she took time to talk to the people, sympathizing with them and encouraging them to come to Mildred Court when in desperate need.
5: You said to come, Mum, remember?
6: Ah, yes, I remember you. Last week I saw you in the alleyway.
5: Yes, it's my children. They've had nothing to eat for 2 days and...
6: Ah, well then, I'm glad you came to me. Here, take this. Buy something warm for all of you to eat. Warm and nourishing.
5: Oh, thank you, Mom. Thank you.
0: Needless to say, word soon spread that the Lady of Mildred's Court was a friend of the poor, and a constant stream of the destitute folks appeared at the door for help. Eventually, Elizabeth and her family moved to Plashet, a large, beautiful home in Essex. A few years later, due to a downturn in business, they were back at Mildred's Court in London. But no matter where Elizabeth was living, her attention was always drawn to those in need. Then, in 1813, the work for which she is most famous began. Knowing that women were often put in prison or condemned to die, even for small crimes, she, along with her sister-in-law, Anna Buxton, decided to visit the women of Newgate Prison. They took a supply of clothes with them.
7: Oh, no. I'm not opening the door for ladies such as yourselves to go in there.
6: But, sir...
7: No, listen to me. I'm the turnkey here at Newgate, and even I don't go in there unless I have to, and then never by myself. They're nothing but wild, desperate savages. No, no. It's too dangerous, I tell ye.
6: God will protect us, won't he, Anna?
8: Yes. Yes, he will, Elizabeth, just like he's always protected those doing his will.
6: So please, sir, open the door. We're not afraid.
7: All right. But first give me your watch.
6: My watch?
7: You still don't get it, do ye? Don't rip it right off in ye. And don't say I haven't warned ye either.
0: The jailer led Elizabeth and Anna into the dark, dank women's section of Newgate.

0: prison. Even his warnings didn't prepare them for what they found inside. Women were yelling and shrieking and fighting and spitting. They hardly seemed human. Oh, Elizabeth, how terrible.
1: Why, these women are treated worse than caged animals. They're filthy, almost naked, and it's so cold.
0: Look there, a baby. And another, and another.
1: And all sick and blue with cold. Anna, these babies were born here, in prison.
0: As the two women looked around, they could hardly believe their eyes. The cold stone floor was almost bare, with only a few small tufts of dirty, smelly straw to provide bedding. There were no bathroom facilities, so the filth and stench were terrible. Babies and little children were confined with their mothers in the dark and cold. Some of the women and children were obviously very ill, dying, and lying on the bare, freezing floor.
2: Now, dare you take my piece of bread?
3: Hey, look there! Who's that anyway?
2: Yeah, look at them! Fancy like, eh?
3: Let's go see! Ha! Maybe we can take some of their clothes!
0: Horrified almost beyond words at the conditions the prisoners were suffering, Elizabeth summoned her courage and began speaking to them. And amazingly enough, the women began to listen.
1: We've come to help you. We've brought clothes.
4: Oh, yeah?
1: Yes, warm clothes. For you and for your little ones. And turnkey?
5: What is it?
6: What you want?
1: These women need clean straw, lots of it, for bedding.
4: Thanks.
1: And what about food? What do they have to eat?
6: They get bread.
4: Moldy bread.
1: Just bread?
6: When we got it, in water, of course, Mom.
0: Elizabeth, who had already championed the cause of the poor, immediately extended her efforts for the poor women inmates of Newgate Prison. She made repeated visits to the prison and organized friends to visit as well. She campaigned for better conditions and spent time with the women, told them about Jesus, formed Bible study groups, gave them hope and respect, as well as clothes, food, and more. The women responded wonderfully, doing all they could to make the best of their conditions and no longer acting out like wild animals. Once, when Elizabeth was visiting,
7: here it is, almost Christmas, and your children. I have many children of my own, and it hurts me to think of your little ones here, in this place. Is there nothing that can be done for them?
3: We ain't got nothing to give them now, do we?
2: Right, you are nothing. No presents, no future, no nothing.
1: Well, what about a school?
2: What's that? A school?
1: Yes. What if I can get permission to start a school right here? Maybe you could choose a teacher from among you. Someone who's been educated. Would you like that?
2: Yes! Oh, yes!
4: Yes, of course!
0: And so, after overcoming various roadblocks thrown up by the prison authorities, a prison school was organized where not only the children, but the inmates as well could learn and have hope for a future. Unfortunately, however, during those days in England, getting into prison over even minor charges was very easy, and getting out was very difficult.
1: Sometimes, Lord, the only crime these women commit is stealing something for their children to eat, and they can even be hanged for that. Oh, please. Please help me to get these awful laws changed.
0: Working tirelessly over time, Elizabeth's efforts began to pay off. She visited prisons all over England and Europe. She talked to mayors and princes and kings and queens about treating prisoners humanely and changing the death penalty laws. She formed women's societies in various cities which were dedicated to visiting the inmates and making their existence more humane. She even was able to provide useful work for the women inmates so they could make a little money and gain self-respect.
1: We'll need to clear out some of the cells, ladies. And we'll need to have work rules that are strictly enforced. But I've arranged for a local company to buy quilts. Patchwork quilts that you can make right here.
2: We can work.
8: And no pious

0: quills?
1: Yes.
2: Oh, Miss Fire, you're an angel.
3: The angel of Newgate.
4: Oh, the angel of Newgate.
5: Although Elizabeth became known as the Angel of Newgate, her efforts continued far beyond the stone walls of that prison. In fact, her influence was felt all the way to Australia. In those days, prisoners who escaped hanging were often transported, sometimes to America, but most often to Australia. The women were dragged from prison, often shackled, and loaded onto open wagons to be paraded through town, only to be jeered at, laughed at, and generally humiliated. The women often rioted in the prison on the night before such an ordeal, in protest, frustration, and fear. Elizabeth stepped in to solve the problem.
6: I know a group of you are due for transport tomorrow, but I'm going to stay here with you all night long. We'll read together, and look what I have for each of you.
2: What is it, Miss Fry? It looks like a bag of some sort.
6: Come near and gather round. I'll show you everything.
5: Inside the bag, which they could use for carrying the few items they may have to their name, Elizabeth and her helpers had placed a Bible, several items of clothing, and numerous sewing items, including material, needles, thread, and more.
6: So you see, while you're on board the ship, you can spend your time making quilts with the material.
0: Oh.
6: And when you get to port in South America, or when you reach Australia, you'll be able to sell your quilts for money.
0: Oh.
6: And you can use the money
0: to buy the things we need to survive.
2: Mrs. Fry!
6: And tomorrow, when you're taken to the docks, you'll be traveling in covered carriages, not in open wagons. No more jeering and insults from the crowd. I've also arranged for matrons to accompany you, so you will have women overseeing you on your voyage instead of the sailors. And the captain has even agreed to allow you to set up a cabin on the ship as a schoolroom for your children.
5: Through the years, Elizabeth accompanied women prisoners to more than 100 ships heading for Australia. Each prisoner received a packet with needed supplies, and each time Elizabeth left them with encouraging words.
6: Be good. Believe in Jesus and seek God with all your heart for all your life.
5: And for all her life, Elizabeth Fry continued her campaign for the humane treatment of prisoners. Unfortunately, however, in 1828, Joseph Fry's bank failed, which wasn't unusual in those days. But for the Quakers, who valued their spotless reputation in business, bankruptcy was a terrible blow.
7: Elizabeth, we are ruined. The Quakers have dismissed me from the church. We'll have to sell everything we own to meet our obligations.
6: If we must, we must. But I worry most about my work with the poor and the prisoners. People are already saying that I spent so much on charity that I've caused our ruin.
7: That's not true. But people will always gossip. I just feel as if I've let everyone down. Family, friends, church, community, and all the people you and your societies are helping.
5: Fortunately, Elizabeth's brother, Samuel Gurney, offered them a small but lovely home in which to live, and other Gurney relatives helped them back on their feet financially. Happily, well before Elizabeth died on October 12, 1845, she was able to continue her efforts for the poor and to continue bringing changes to the prison system. In the end, Elizabeth Fry will always be remembered as the angel of Newgate Prison. But in reality, the reforms that began with her kindness to the forgotten women of that prison have extended far beyond its bleak, cold stone walls and have reached far beyond her own amazing lifetime.
8: Well, Aunt Nikki, Elizabeth Fry was quite a woman.
9: There are several milestones in Elizabeth Fry's life that didn't even get mentioned.
8: Oh?
9: She was invited to speak before a House of Commons committee about conditions in prisons, becoming the first woman ever to present evidence in Parliament.
8: Wow.
9: She established homes for the homeless, libraries, campaigned for better conditions for the mentally ill, and more.
8: She must have impacted the lives of thousands of people through the years. Not only the inmates, but their families and their descendants, too.
9: Elizabeth Fry truly lived a very interesting and a very admirable life. But now, it's time for us to say goodbye.
8: But we look forward to being with you again next time.
9: Goodbye, everyone.

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4: Howdy, Tom Riley here. We're just getting ready for a time of wonder, adventure, and excitement. Would you like to join us? Then get ready, because you never know what can happen when you have an adventure in Odyssey.
3: Surprise!
5: The aorist participle is declined according to third declension.
6: What? I hadn't thought of that.
7: Is that bad?
5: Yeah, and when the baby arrives, it'll even be worse.
8: Oh, Jimmy, that's a lovely dress you have on.
7: What a surprise.
9: Yeah, what a twist.

0: and we ask that you bless his food. Amen.
1: Amen. Amen.
2: You better pass me your plates. The casserole dish is hot. Donna?
3: Thanks, Mom.
1: Oh, I'm starving. What are we having?
2: A casserole. There you are, Donna. Casserole.
3: Thanks.
1: But what kind of casserole?
2: Just give me your plate.
1: Wait a minute. Let me guess. It has to do with hamburger, doesn't it?
2: Your plate, Jimmy.
1: Oh, Mom. We've had hamburger 5 nights in a row.
2: Well, I thought you liked hamburger.
1: I used to, but after this, I might become a vegetarian.
2: Good. Then you can help me grow the vegetables in the garden.
1: That's not what I mean.
2: Jimmy, if you don't want to eat it, you're welcome to leave the table.
1: No, it's all right. I'm sorry. It's just that it's like we're poorer now than we were when Dad didn't have a job.
2: Well, in a way, we are poorer. But we're richer, too. I mean, your dad studies at the seminary, and his work at the church are teaching us a lot about faith in God.
1: Yeah? Well, maybe you ought to wake up Dad and remind him.
2: What? George. George!
0: The aorist participle is declined according to third declension.
2: What?
3: Dad!
1: You took the words right out of my mouth, Dad.
0: What happened? What?
2: George, if you're that tired, why don't you go to bed?
0: I'm not tired. I'm okay, really. I just have to study for a test in New Testament Greek tomorrow. What were we saying?
1: Oh, we were just saying how great this chicken tastes.
0: Oh, yes. Yeah, great chicken, Mary.
2: Stop it, Jimmy. George, you've been working so hard. Can't you take the evening off and relax?
0: You know I can't, Mary. I'll be all right if I can just study for a while.

0: That's right, young man. And no TV until you finish it all.
1: You're a funny boy, Jimmy. That was a good meal, honey. Thanks.
2: You're welcome.
1: But you might want to talk to the butcher. For chicken, it tasted a lot like hamburger. No, I'll get it. Hello? Oh, hi, Tom.
3: Isn't there something we can do? He works so hard. He's always so tired.
4: Yeah. I mean, when Dad said he was going into the ministry, I didn't realize it was going to do this to him.
2: I know.
1: Of course I'll do it.
2: But we just have to be patient and pray for him. I don't think there's anything else we can do.
1: You're welcome. Bye.
2: Tom Riley?
1: Uh-huh. Pastor's sick and needs me to take over the home Bible study he teaches at Emma's house.
2: Oh, George.
1: It'll only be an hour or so. Oh, it starts in 10 minutes.
2: What about all the studying you have to do?
1: Well, it'll have to wait until I get home. It won't be long, honest. I'll just study before I go to bed.
2: But you don't go to bed anymore, George.
1: I will tonight. I'll even tuck you in. See you guys later.
3: Bye, Dad.
4: See you, Dad.
2: Good night, George. Oh, maybe we should do something.
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12: Hi, Mr. Allen.
13: Hello, Jimmy. That's a lovely dress you have on, Donna.
12: Well, thank you.
13: What can I get for you? We're having a special on Rocky Road.
12: No, thanks. I think we're already on one of those.
13: I beg your pardon?
12: I'll just have a scoop of chocolate ripple.
13: And for you, Jimmy?
4: You don't have any hamburger-flavored ice cream, do you?
13: Not today.
4: Good. I'll have some vanilla, please.
13: Yeah, vanilla it is. Maybe I missed the joke, but I didn't understand your comment about Rocky Road, Donna. Or for that matter, what you said about hamburger ice cream, Jimmy.
12: We're just talking about things at home.
13: Oh.
4: You see, since Dad decided to go into the ministry, all he ever does is study and help out at the church. He's exhausted.
13: Oh, yes. I'm sure the pressure on him must be enormous. No doubt it's hitting him from all sides.
4: Yeah, right.
12: Well, excuse me, Mr. Allen, but what do you mean pressure from all sides?
13: Here are your ice cream cones.
12: Thank you.
4: Thanks.
13: It's not that I have a lot of experience in this area, but I was thinking about your dad at church on Sunday. Not only does he have the normal pressures, church work, his family, you know, things like that, but since he made his decision so much later in life, I'm sure he feels he's competing with the other younger students at the seminary who know more than him. He probably has to work 10 times as hard to keep up.
4: I hadn't thought of that. How depressing.
12: I just wish there was something we could do for him.
13: I suppose praying for him is the best thing you can do. And being patient.
12: Well, we do all that. But I wish we could do something to help him slow down or take a break or something. Well, he's running himself into the ground.
4: Yeah, but you know Dad. He won't even admit that he's tired, let alone take time off for a break.
13: Unless you force him to take some time off.
4: What do you mean?
13: Oh, it just seems that if he won't take a break willingly, maybe you can make him.
12: You mean like kidnap him?
13: Something like that. I remember when my family did that to me a number of years ago when I was working too hard. They kidnapped me and took me out for a picnic. It was one of the best days we ever had.
12: Maybe that's the answer.
4: Yeah, we should kidnap Dad.
2: You want to kidnap your father?
4: Sure, why not? He'll never relax on his own.
12: We thought we would steal him away for an afternoon picnic this Saturday, just for a few hours.
2: But how? He'll never go along with just getting in the car and going off with us unless he knows where he's going.
4: Well, that's why we need a plan.
12: Something that'll get him out of the house.
4: We could tell him that they're having a sale on Greek textbooks at Holston's Books.
2: No, he won't spend money.
4: Oh.
2: Especially since we don't have any to spend.
12: Well, then would he go somewhere to save money? Well, could we get him to come with us if it meant getting something for free?
4: Yeah.
2: Well, that's possible. But what would he get for free that he wouldn't just send us to get for him?

0: Hey, I could tell them that Rathbone's Palace is giving away more vacations to Hawaii.
1: Oh, no, not that again.
2: Look, Mom, we'll figure something out. You just get Dad primed for it, okay? And on Saturday, we'll make it a big family day out.
3: George, I'm sorry to bother you while you're studying, but I... Oh, you're not studying.
4: No, I decided to take some time out for a cheerier activity, paying the bills.
3: Oh.
4: Mary, I don't know how we're going to make it, not at the rate we're going.
3: It's that bad?
4: Yeah, and when the baby arrives, it'll even be worse.
3: Well, then what can we do? I've been pinching every penny we have.
4: Well, we may have to figure out a way to refinance the house or sell it if we have to.
3: What?
4: Well, we have a lot of equity in it. We could use that money to keep us afloat. Renting is bound to be cheaper. But until then, we have to come up with other ways to save money.
3: Well, I don't know what else to do.
4: Well, we have to think of the less obvious things.
3: I have been, George. Even down to our haircuts.
4: Well, good. I didn't think about that.
3: You know, a friend of mine will give us all haircuts for free.
4: Right.
3: In fact, I made appointments for the whole family to get haircuts this afternoon. She was very nice to squeeze us in.
4: This afternoon? Mm-hmm. Honey, I have to study, and the pastor is still feeling bad. I may have to take over some of his duties in the church.
3: Well, then you'll want a haircut to be presentable. I overheard Mrs. Erskine say how offended she was that your hair was getting so unruly.
4: She did?
3: Mm-hmm.
4: Well, I certainly wouldn't want to offend Mrs. Erskine. Mm-mm. When's our appointment?
3: Right now.
4: Well, then, let's go. Maybe I can take some books with me.
3: Oh, leave them, George, just for a little while, okay? Give all of us a break.
4: Well, all right, just so it won't take too long.
3: Only as long as it takes.
2: Hurry, Jimmy. Mom should have Dad out here by now.
0: I'm doing the best I can. This cooler's heavy.
1: Jimmy, Donna, time to get your haircuts.
2: Quick, close the trunk.
0: All right.
1: Oh, here you are.
4: What are you guys doing?
2: Doing?
0: Doing where? We weren't doing anything.
2: We were just,
0: waiting for you.
2: So we can get our haircuts.
0: Or hairs cut, if you want to be precise.
4: Oh. Okay, well, let's go.
3: I'll drive, George.
4: No, that's okay, I'll drive.
3: No, I better drive.
2: I'll let Mom drive, Dad.
0: Mom should definitely drive.
4: But you're so pregnant, you can barely reach the steering wheel.
3: What a lovely compliment. Thank you, darling.
4: No, I didn't mean that.
3: That's all right. I still want to drive. You can study on the way if I drive.
4: But you made me leave my books inside. You want me to go get them?
3: No, that's all right, but thanks for asking. Get in, everyone.
0: Oh, okay. I love getting my haircut.
4: Is it just me, or are you guys acting strange?
2: Strange?
3: Us? Strange?
2: What do you mean strange?
3: Nobody's acting strange.
0: Dad, obviously, it's just you.
4: Okay. Just wondering.
3: Actually, this is a surprise!
4: Surprise?
3: Uh-huh.
4: But it's not my birthday.
2: No, but it may as well be.
0: Yeah, we're kidnapping you for a while.
4: Kidnapping me?
3: An afternoon at Trickle Lake. We have everything we need in the trunk.
4: But...
2: We figure you need to rest for a while, and since you won't do it yourself, we're going to make you.
4: Look, this is very thoughtful, but I have 2 essays due on Monday. This afternoon is the only chance I have to write them.
2: Tough.
0: Yeah. You're just gonna have to enjoy yourself whether you like it or not.
4: But I can't.
3: You can, George. The world won't stop without you.
2: Great sandwiches, Mom.
0: Yeah, this was a good idea, wasn't it?
3: Oh, it is a perfect afternoon for a picnic, right, George?
4: Hmm?
3: I said it's a good day for a picnic.
4: Yeah, perfect. What time is it?
3: It doesn't matter.
0: Hey, Dad, let's throw the football around, okay?
4: No, I'm not in the mood. You go ahead.
0: You want me to throw the football around by myself?
2: I knew it. We should have brought Normal with us. He'd play catch with you.
4: No, it's better we left him at home where he can chew on the trash can for a while.
2: He doesn't chew on the trash can anymore.
4: Oh, that's right. Now he limits himself to my shoes or the legs on the dining room table. Just tell me one thing. Why do we ever get that dog?
2: Dad!
4: Do you have any idea how much money we'd save on dog food?
3: George.
4: I'm just wondering.
2: You don't want to keep Normal?
4: I didn't say that. But you know how tight money is for us, and I keep trying to think of ways to save, that's all. Does anybody know what time it is?
0: Does anybody really care?
4: Look, I really appreciate the thought behind this picnic, but, well, we've eaten, and now I think we should go home.
3: We've only been here for 15 minutes.
4: I have so much studying to do, Mary. You don't understand.
3: And you don't understand that we think you need a break. Can't you relax for just a little while?
2: Yeah, Dad. Let's take a walk around the lake. Well, that's relaxing.
4: I'd feel a lot more relaxed if I could go home and do what I need to do. Besides, do you know what this picnic cost us? What did that bag of ice cost?
0: Dad, what's with you and the running total on our food costs?
3: He was paying bills before we left.
0: Oh, great. That's a real mood setter. Maybe I will go

0: play catch with myself.
1: Why are you guys making me feel like the bad guy here? We're short on money, and I'm short on time, and I just wish you'd kidnap me on another day, that's all.
2: What other day, George? There are no other days. At least not in the foreseeable future.
1: And what am I supposed to do about it? I don't know how else to juggle everything I have to do in a

0: and don't get snippy.
1: I'm sorry. It's just that... I mean, I don't remember you saying that it was going to be like this when you decided to go in the ministry. Maybe if I'd have known, I would have changed my vote.
0: Well, there's no vote to change.
2: That's right. We just have to go along with whatever you decide.
0: Hey, I don't like your attitude, Donna.
2: Sorry.
0: So is this it?

0: George, I think we're all tired. Maybe it's more involved than we thought it would be.
1: Terrific. Great timing. Thanks for letting me know.
0: Just put the cooler over by the sink, Jimmy.
2: Sure, Mom.
3: Hello? Oh, hi, Mr. Riley. Oh, yeah, he's right here. It's for you, Dad, Tom Riley.
1: Thanks. Hello? Ah, sorry about that, Tom. The family decided to kidnap me for a picnic. The hospital? Oh, no. The pastor had a heart attack. Oh, how is he? Bypass surgery. Sure. I'll get to the hospital as soon as I can. Hang in there, Tom. And we'll be praying hard. Bye. I'm sorry, I have to go.
0: Let us know if there's anything we can do.
1: I will.
2: The perfect end to a perfect afternoon.
0: All right, come on.
3: Where are we going?
0: Into the family room. Your dad said we'd pray, and we will. About a lot of things.
4: 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We always love hearing from you.
1: Hi, Jack.
5: Hi, George. Any word on the pastor?
1: You heard, huh?
5: Uh-huh. Word seems to get around fast in this town.
1: Well, I just came from the hospital. Pastor's out of surgery and in intensive care. I think he'll be all right.
5: Oh, thank God. You look tired, George.
1: Yeah, I am a little, I guess. It's been a long day. Look, Tom Riley suggested I stop by and ask you to teach my Sunday school class tomorrow so I can have more time to prepare a sermon. Would you mind?
5: Oh, it's nice of Tom to think of me. Of course I will. Though I'm sure you're a tough act to follow.
1: Well, not tough enough. Seems like there's never enough time to prepare the way I should. Can I have some ice water, please?
5: Of course. I'm sorry I didn't ask.
1: Sorry.
5: Would you like anything else? Something to eat?
1: No, thanks. I'm still full from our picnic this afternoon.
5: You went on a picnic?
1: Mm-hmm.
5: Oh, that's encouraging. Considering how busy you are, a picnic must have been just the right break for you. Mm. Here's your water.
1: Thanks. Right break. Just the opposite. It's one of the worst afternoons we've ever had. I didn't realize until today just how much wear and tear my going into the ministry is having on my family. I mean, I knew it was affecting me, but I never guessed it would hurt them so much.
5: Hurt them?
1: Yeah, I'm always studying or working at the church or worrying about the finances. I'm sorry, I shouldn't be talking about this.
5: Oh, I don't mind. Seems like you ought to talk to somebody.
1: Yeah. I feel like I'm some kind of phantom who just drifts in and out of my home. If I'm not studying, I'm at church. If I'm not at church, I'm sleeping. If I'm not sleeping, I'm studying. And today, just as I realize we may have to sell the house to make ends meet, I find out that my family is as miserable as I am. Maybe even more. All because I thought I was supposed to go into the ministry.
5: You thought?
1: I'll be honest, Jack. I'm just not sure it's worth it anymore. Maybe I made a mistake. Maybe God made a mistake. I can't believe I'm supposed to go into the ministry and wreck my family in the process.
5: Oh, I wish I knew what to say, George. Everything I've read about people who were called to the ministry says that they experienced the same thing you're experiencing. I don't think there were any exceptions. They had to commit and sacrifice and endure great hardship to follow the call.
1: But their families,
5: too. Even their families. Now, I can't say whether you've been called by God or not, that's between the two of you. All I know is that if you have been called, this is a part of the testing that prepares you for your ministry ahead.
1: Quite a test.
5: And I also know that whenever we're tested, God is also there to give us strength. He never calls us to something that He won't empower us to do.
1: Jack, it all sounds so wonderful, but right now, I feel like I'm too exhausted to appreciate it.
5: I understand. There's still hope, though.
1: There is?
5: Sure. All this will change once you get on the other side of the

0: George, is that you?
1: Hi, Mary. Oh, you're all here. Hi, kids.
2: Hey, Dad.
0: We stopped at the hospital to see you, but Tom said you left to run some errands.
1: Yeah, I had to make some arrangements for church tomorrow, and... Well, I've been walking for a while and doing some thinking. Why don't you all sit down?
3: Uh-oh. I remember what happened last time he said that.
0: George, maybe
1: we
0: should...
1: Wait, Mary. Let me say this and get it over with.
0: Okay.
1: I've been doing a lot of thinking, and, well, there's no other way to put it. I'm going to give up this whole scheme about being a minister.
2: What?
0: George.
1: Now, wait. Let me finish. I can't do this to you anymore. You're my family. I love you too much to keep tearing us apart with my studying and working and everything. The picnic today reminded me how much I miss doing things with you. I'm just tired of being tired all the time. I'm worn out with Greek and hermeneutics and expositional teaching, and I hate it that I have to nitpick over whether or not we can afford dog food or whether or not we have to sell the house. I hate it that I'll have to sell the house. Maybe my calling to the ministry was a mistake of some sort. I got my wires crossed with God. I don't know, but I just think I should give it up. You deserve better than this. And that's all I wanted to say.
0: Well, what a surprise.
2: Yeah, what a twist. I guess we were wrong.
3: Boy, I never figured my dad would turn into a wimp right in front of my very eyes.
1: What? What are you talking about?
0: George, after you left this afternoon, we did a lot of thinking and praying of our own. And strangely enough, we came to the exact opposite conclusion.
1: What do you mean?
0: We realized that we need to rally around you more. Pray for you while you study, help you with your responsibilities at the church, and give you a break when you can really relax, not just when we think it's a good idea.
1: Well, that sounds good, Mary, but I...
0: It's our turn. I was with you when you went through the process to discern your call. We spent late nights talking about God's will, remember? And I don't think anybody made a mistake. God's call is real. And as your family, we're bound to keep you true to it, even if it means selling the house.
2: And finding a better home for Norma.
1: I don't know what to say.
0: Just say that you haven't given up.
3: We won't if you won't.
1: Okay. It's a deal. But it's not that easy, you know. I mean, things won't change. I have classes and responsibilities.
0: Mm-hmm.
1: And...
0: More than you know.
1: What do you mean?
0: We had a long talk with Tom Riley at the hospital. As the head deacon at the church, he's going to ask you to fill in for the pastor while he recuperates.
1: What?
0: And as a member of the board of directors at the seminary, he's going to work out a reasonable study plan so you won't kill yourself trying to get a degree while you serve the church.
1: You're kidding.
0: Nope. Oh, and there was one other thing. What was it? I forget.
3: Something about a raise in pay.
0: Was it?
2: Oh, yeah. I remember now. Well, the church wants to put you on a full-time salary.
0: Which probably means we won't have to sell the house, if my figures are right.
1: I'm speechless. Tom Riley really said all that? Really?
0: What a pregnant woman lie to you. He said he'll talk to you about it at church tomorrow.
1: But I don't know what to say. I mean, are you really serious about this? You realize you just committed to God's calling for you, not just for me.
2: Yeah, I think so.
1: Jimmy?
3: All for one and one for all. Or something like that. Well, I'm in.
0: Me too.
1: And the baby?
0: On behalf of the baby, yes.
1: Well, thank you.
4: I say we should all rise to congratulate Odyssey Community Church's new kind of sort of in-between pastor, for the time being.
2: Congratulations.
4: And
1: thank you.
4: Our induction ceremony should end with some Sundays at Wits End. What do you think?
0: Oh, great idea.
1: I agree. Let's go.
2: What about the phone?
1: If we hurry, it will probably stop ringing. Let's go. Hurry. Come on.
0: Right, come on.
3: You know, I hope they don't have hamburger flavor in this one.
1: Hello? Yes, this is George Barkley. No, that's all right. It's no bother. Tonight's fine. Of course, I'll come right over. No, wait. I'm sorry. Actually, can it wait until tomorrow? I was just going out with my family, and tomorrow afternoon would be a lot better. Great. Great. Tomorrow, then. Right. Thanks. Bye-bye. All right, Lord. It's only in your strength. Only by your strength. Mary? Jimmy, Donna, wait up!

think the Barclays have come a long way in understanding what it means to sacrifice to God for His service. But you can be sure there's a lot more for them to learn in the days ahead. We'll all have to wait and see. Have you ever wanted to serve God but found it was harder than you thought? Why don't you write and tell me what happened? 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And don't forget to ask how you can get a copy of today's episode. It's called George Under Pressure. 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